0: 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For Buddha Yusuf that is sick in bed, inshallah ta'ala, may Allah grant him shifa and kamila, inshallah ta'ala. For all those who are sick, Allah may grant them shifa and kamila, inshallah ta'ala. For my wife, Murida, and for a mother and a father, Umar and Farida Kluti, may Allah grant them the highest place in the Jannah, inshallah ta'ala. And may Allah grant my wife her strength, her health, inshallah ta'ala, that she may grant her a khas mabul and a khas mabarur, inshallah ta'ala. And for all those who go on khas, inshallah ta'ala, may Allah grant them a safe journey, inshallah ta'ala, salamatable, inshallah ta'ala, salamatable to the Nabi, sallallahu alayhi wa sallam, inshallah ta'ala, salamatable to all the siyara places, inshallah ta'ala, Allah may grant them the khas mabul and a khas mabarur, inshallah ta'ala. And for our young people sitting here tonight, Allah ta'ala, increase their dhikrullah, inshallah ta'ala. Allah ta'ala must make their heart strong, inshallah ta'ala. They must continue with La ilaha illallah Muhammad Rasulullah, inshallah alayhi wa sallam. And for all those who are in difficulty outside there, inshallah ta'ala, may Allah make it easy for them, inshallah ta'ala. And may Allah ta'ala make it bold strength and Musa and his team with Iman and taqwa, inshallah ta'ala, that they can continue with the good work, inshallah ta'ala. Ameen. And for all those who are trying to make a difference in the community, may Allah make it easy for them, inshallah ta'ala. For all those teachers to find us in difficult situation to learn these young boys and young girls, inshallah ta'ala, may Allah make the environment easier to Allah ta'ala. May Allah ta'ala make this children the coolness of the mother's eyes, inshallah ta'ala.
1: Amen, amen, inshallah.
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0: and pray in the small watches of the morning, it would be an additional prayer or spiritual profit for thee. Soon will thy Lord raise thee to a station of praise and glory. Say, O my Lord, let my entry be by the gate of truth and honor, and likewise my exit by the gate of truth and honor. And grant me from thy presence and authority to aid me. And say, truth has now arrived and falsehood perished, for falsehood is by its nature bound to perish. Verily Allah Most High has spoken the truth.
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1: The Messenger sallallahu alayhi wa sallam, he said, this is a beautiful narration. He said, ma min rajulin, any human being, yudhnibu dhanba, who commits a sin, and you know your sins, fayaqumu, then he stands up, fayatawadda, and he carries out wudu, fayuhsinu alwudu, and he makes it a good wudu, thumma yusalli rak'atayni, and then you pray two rak'ah of salah, thumma yastaghfiru Allah azza wa jal, then you do istighfar, illa ghafar Allahu lahum, Allah will erase that sin. That's number what? Number one, to get engaged in istighfar. Ibn Taymiyyah rahimahullah, Shaykhul Islam, in his Majmu'ul Fatawa, he says the following. Take note. When a believer commits a sin, he is able to protect himself, herself, from the repercussions of that sin in 10 different ways. I'm going to read them out to you, and then we will rewind and unpack them one after the other in what short time we have together this afternoon. Impious, righteous, unrighteous, practicing Muslim, not so practicing Muslim. What is the key difference between these two camps? And before that, maybe we should ask the question, which of the two camps would you put yourself under? The practicing or the not so practicing? What separates them? What is the hallmark of this group against this group? Is it that one of them is always in a state of obedience to Allah subhanahu wa ta'ala and the others are always sinning? And the answer is a resounding no. Sins and good deeds is perhaps one difference. But is it that one group is exempt from sins and the other is always in obedience? No. Because our Messenger sallallahu alayhi wa sallam said, every son of man is by his nature a sinner. And the best of those sinners are the ones who repent. So in terms of sins, we're all related like that. That's a common denominator between all of us, righteous or otherwise. One of the differences that separates a sinner from a truly practicing Muslims is not the genre of sins per se, but it's the experience during and post sin. The practicing believer, even with his or her sins, experiences huge regret and pain and fear because they know that there are repercussions that come with sins that are not repented for. And that is why Abdullah ibn Mas'ud, the companion, he said, a true believer is a person who sees his or her sins as though they were a mountain hovering above his or her head. They fear that it may collapse at any moment. That's how they see their sins. That's a believer. He said, as for the true sinner, the true rebellious one, he is an individual who sees all of his sins as mere as a fly that sits on his nose, which he casually swats away. So notice the difference according to Ibn Mas'ud between the righteous believer and the sinner is not sins. We all commit those. It's what you feel during that sin and after that sin. The believer sees it as a mountain. It may collapse upon him or her. I need to repent and change. Whereas the sinner, the truly rebellious one, he sees his sin as a fly that sits on his nose, which he casually swats away. Which of the two fits you? And that is because a true believer understands that sins is like spending on a debit card, or you're going to have to pay back the consequences or that debt that you took out. And that is why Imam Ibn al-Qayyim, he has mentioned no less than 40 different repercussions for sins. Read about it in his book, Al-Jawab al-Kafi. 40 repercussions that terrorize a believer in the life of this world and will harass him or her in the grave and will accompany them on the day of judgment as well. So what do we do to remedy this difficult situation? If you feel, much like I feel, that there are certain sins in our lives that we are still struggling to rid of, that's you and I. What do we do? I share with you a passage. I want you to take out your phone, first of all, if you don't mind, please. And try to take note of all 10 points that I'm going to share with you this afternoon. Ibn Taymiyyah rahimahullah, Shaykhul Islam, in his Majmu'ul Fatawa, he says the following. Take note. When a believer commits a sin, he is able to protect himself, herself, from the repercussions of that sin in 10 different ways. You may struggle to memorize them from the outset, I mean to say, so at least take note of their headings. I'm going to read them out to you, and then we will rewind and unpack them one after the other in what short time we have together this afternoon. Number one, for those who fear a debt that they have accrued with respect to sins that they fear may catch up with them one day or another in this world or in the next, what do you do to erase the consequence of that sin? Doesn't have to be that way. Take note of the 10. He said number one is to engage in istighfar, to say astaghfirullah, Allah forgive me. That's method number one. Method number two, he said, you engage in tawbah, repentance. He said, because the one who repents from a sin is just like the one who never committed the sin. La ilaha illallah. Number three, or you follow up that sin with good deeds, because good deeds by their nature, they erase sins. Number four, or when your righteous brothers and sisters from the believers make dua that Allah Almighty forgives your sins, whether you are dead or alive, Allah will save you from your sins that way. Number five, you can protect yourself from the aftermath of sins when a righteous believer gifts you the reward of some of their good deeds. What does that mean? I will share with you some information on this in a moment. Number six, when the Prophet Muhammad sallallahu alaihi wasallam intercedes for you on the day of judgment. Number seven, or when Allah tests you with difficulties in the life of this world, that also erases sins. Number eight, Allah makes things difficult for a person in the grave. That also erases a person's deeds, sayyi'at, sins. Number nine, when a person is tested by Allah during the horrors and the difficulties of the day of judgment, sins are erased that way as well. Number 10, your sins can be erased when Allah, the most merciful, chooses to have mercy upon you. La ilaha illallah. He then concludes by saying, listen to this sentence, therefore, whoever misses out on every one of these 10 has no one to blame but himself. Rewind. Let's unpack them one after the other. I want to share with you something not theoretical. This is practical, something to take home with. And these are 10 jewels I want to share with you. What was number one? Who remembers? Al-istighfar. For you to say astaghfirullah when you make a mistake, when you commit a sin, you move your mouth and you move your heart simultaneously and you make an apology to your Lord. My Lord, I mistake. Astaghfirullah. Allah forgive me, and Allah erases sins. I share with you one beautiful hadith before we move on to the next. Abu Dawood narrates on the authority of Ali that the Messenger sallallahu alayhi wasallam, he said, this is a beautiful narration. He said, ma min rajulin, any human being, yudhnibu dhanba, who commits a sin, and you know your sins, fayaqumu, then he stands up, fayatawadda, and he carries out wudu, fayuhsinu alwudu, and he makes it a good wudu, thumma yusalli rak'ataini, and then you pray 2 rak'ah of salah, thumma yastaghfiru Allah azza wa jal, then you do istighfar, la ghafara Allahu lahum, Allah will erase that sin. That's number what? Number one, to get engaged in istighfar. Number two, an yatub, he said, when a person engages in tawbah, repentance, that also erases sins. You will now say to me, what is the difference between istighfar and tawbah? What is the difference between me saying astaghfirullah, Allah forgive me, and repenting to Allah? Are these not the same thing? I say to you, there is a similarity, an overlap, but there is also a divergence, a difference. A difference is that istighfar, to say Allah forgive me, deals with the sins of your past. Tawbah, repentance, deals with your past, deals with your present, and corrects your future as well. And that is why tawbah has conditions. Unlike istighfar, tawbah has conditions, because tawbah is way more comprehensive, way more transformational. Tawbah, what are the conditions? You know them. An-nadamu ala ma fat, to feel regret for the sin that you committed. That deals with your past. What's condition number two? To stop the sin at the moment. Stop it. That deals with your present. Then number three, to promise Allah that you will never return to it again. That deals with your future. And so we can say that it begins with istighfar and it ends with tawbah. We can say that tawbah is the outcome and the entry to it is istighfar. The same way you can only fill a vessel when you first emptied it. Empty it, then you fill it. And that's why Allah said, do istighfar, apologize to your Lord, then turn to Him in repentance. That's number two. Are you taking note? Are you going to apply this? Number three. What was number three? To do good deeds. So what we perhaps didn't know is that the doing of good deeds not only establishes your place in Jannah, it also removes your sins simultaneously. Or good deeds, by their nature, they erase a person's sins. So you coming to this event, you tying on your hijab this morning, my sister, and being observant of your appearance before coming to an event like this, when you are reciting your Quran, when you are giving out in charity, when you are returning salam to another individual, or you're carrying out your salah in jama'ah, you're not just accruing a good deed, you are automatically eliminating sins as well. إِنَّ الْحَسَنَاتِ يُذْهِبْنَ السَّيِّئَاتِ Allah said, good deeds, by their nature, they eliminate sins. How kind is Allah? That's number three. Number four, he said, when righteous believers make dua for you, Allah forgive him, Allah pardon her, oh Allah have mercy, Allah allow that addiction to leave them. That benefits you and it helps you and I emerge from our sins. So ask yourself, look into your circle of friends, the five closest associates you may have, how many of them would you believe would make dua for you if you committed a sin? How many would encourage you? Who are your circle of friends? Their dua saves people. And that is why the behavior of a responsible Muslim man and woman is to make dua for other Muslims. Oh Allah, allow them to overcome that sin, because it benefits them. And that is why Allah said to our Prophet sallallahu alayhi wa sallam, ask Allah to forgive your own sins and ask Allah to forgive the sins of the believers as well. Make dua for them. When the Prophet of Allah, Nuh, he said, Rabbi ghfirli, my Allah, my Lord, forgive me. وَلِوَالِدَيْ And forgive my mom and dad, and forgive any righteous believer who comes into my house. And the dua of Ibrahim sallallahu alayhi wa sallam, who said, رَبَّنَا اغْفِرْ لِي وَلِوَالِدَيَّ وَلِلْمُؤْمِنِينَ يَوْمَ يَقُومُ الْحِسَابُ My Lord, forgive me and forgive my parents and forgive all of the believers on the day when the resurrection is established. Make dua for the righteous believers. Who are your circle of friends? Restructure it if you think that they will not make dua for you if you commit a sin. That's number what? Four. Number five, we said, Ibn Taymiyyah said, when another believer chooses to gift the reward of some of his good deeds to you, and looking at your faces, I feel that some of you, if not the majority, are hearing this for the first time, that this is actually a possibility to hand over the reward of some of your hasanat, your good deeds, to someone whom you love, as though it was a gift. According to the majority of the scholars, this is possible. In fact, Ibn Taymiyyah himself, he said that the scholars of Ahlus Sunnah are unanimously agreed that their financial acts of worship benefit people whom they are gifted for. There's no disagreement there. So I can give charity on your behalf, it benefits you. Sadaqah. I can free a slave on your behalf, and the reward can be gifted to you from me. So there's no difference of opinion in the financial acts of worship. Then you have aspects of dua. He said the scholars of Ahlus Sunnah are also agreed that the dua you make for someone else will benefit them. The janazah salah will benefit them. Making dua at their grave will benefit them. He said there is, however, a difference of opinion in the physical acts of worship. Can I carry out a physical act of worship and then hand over the reward of the good deeds to you, for example, i.e. to recite Quran with the intention of the reward being for you, or to pray two rak'ah, or to do a umrah with the intention of that going to you, or to fast with the intention of that reward going to you, or vice versa. Ibn Taymiyyah said the correct opinion is that the reward of all of these actions benefit other people, all of them. And he said this is the madhab of Abu Hanifa and Ahmad and many of the scholars of the Malikis and the Shafi'is. Number six, when the Prophet Muhammad sallallahu alayhi wasallam intercedes for us on the Day of Judgment, we mentioned that, do you remember? He sallallahu alayhi wasallam will have several intercessions on the Day of Judgment, and other prophets will also have intercessions for their people on the Day of Judgment. However, he will be given the ultimate shafa'ah, the ultimate intercession, when all of humanity will look at the Prophet Muhammad sallallahu alayhi wasallam, when Allah will give him a position and a status that does not belong to anyone but him. And the Day of Judgment, the reckoning will begin because of his intercession, and humanity will be put out of their misery because of his intercession. So you need it, and I need it. And that is why Bukhari narrates on the authority of Abu Hurairah that the Messenger sallallahu alayhi wasallam was asked the question, O Messenger of Allah, who will enjoy the greatest share of your intercession on the Day of Judgment? What did he say? My family, my friends, my companions, those who have memorized the most Quran? No. He said, the ones who will enjoy the most of my intercession on the Day of Judgment, they are those who say, La ilaha illallah, purely from their heart? When was the last time you uttered the statement of Tawheed as you felt imbued, bedazzled, and consumed with the oneness and might and sovereignty of Allah? As you say, La ilaha illallah, they will be the most happy with the shafa'ah of our Prophet sallallahu alayhi wa sallam. Number seven, we said a person's sins may be erased when Allah tests you with the difficulties of life. What is it you're going through? A toothache? Is it a migraine you have? Is it an injury that hasn't healed? Is it a relationship that has recently fallen to pieces? Or is it money that you've lost? An investment that has flopped? Friends who've let you down? People who have backstabbed you? Bills that you can't pay? What is it? All of these things are causes for a person's sins to be erased. Oh, merciful is Allah. He wants us to go to Jannah, but we are the ones who refuse. And that is why Ibn Mas'ud, he once came to visit the Prophet sallallahu alaihi wasallam when he was fevering, and he said to him, O Messenger of Allah, you're fevering so badly. He said, yes, the fevers I experience are twice in severity than the average human being. Ibn Mas'ud, he said, is that because Allah will give you twice the reward? He said, yes. And then he spoke about you and I. He said, and likewise, any believer who experiences any type of harm, be it the pricking of a thorn or something worse than that, Allah will eliminate some of his sins because of it and will cause him to shed his sins the same way that a tree sheds its leaves. So the hardship you are going through now and the grief that you are covering in your heart, that only Allah knows about it, and your sins are automatically being erased. Allah wants Jannah for us. What was the one after it? Read it out to me. The grave. Or when Allah tests people in their grave, even when you are in your grave and you're experiencing the squeezing of the grave, or the darkness of the grave, the loneliness of the grave, before it is made into a garden of Jannah for the believer, sins are erased because of that suffering. Allah wants you to go to Jannah. And that is why the Messenger sallallahu alayhi wasallam said, he said, the grave has a squeeze. And if anybody was going to be spared from the squeeze of the grave, Sa'd ibn Mu'adh would have been spared. But even he wasn't spared. The difficulties of the grave will also eliminate a person's sins. What was number nine? We said, when a person experiences the hardships of the Day of Judgment, 50,000 years of worth of standing beneath a sun that is one meal from the top of your head, it is a difficult day for those who have not prepared. Sins are erased. What was number 10? When Allah Almighty chooses to have mercy on that person. Allahu Akbar. Ibn Mas'ud, he said, لَيَغْفِرَنَّ اللَّهُ يَوْمَ الْقِيَامَةِ مَغْفِرَةً لَمْ تَخْطُرْ عَلَىٰ قَلْبِ بَشَرٍ. Allah is going to forgive people on the Day of Judgment in a way that he has, that no human mind could imagine. Then Ibn Taymiyyah concluded with the sentence, if you remember, he said, whoever misses out on all of these 10, then he has no one to blame but himself. I conclude by asking this question. Some of you will say, Brother Ali, you have shared with us 10 practical strategies to how we can eliminate sins after I have committed them. You may say to me, hold on, I need something before that. Help me create a firewall between me and sins to begin with, so that I don't need all 10 of these things. We will always need the rahmah of Allah, however. What can I do to prevent myself from committing those sins to begin with? It's too tempting. It's always there at the click of a button. She's always there. He's always there. It's always there. What can I do to limit my susceptibility to falling prey to these sins? Again and again, I share with you one last bit of advice before I leave. And it's just a conversation that took place between two of our predecessors. Ibn Qudama mentions this conversation in his book, At-Tawabin. A man came to one of our predecessors. His name is Abu Ishaq Ibrahim ibn Adham. And he had a complaint that I have made, and I make, and perhaps many of you are making as well. He said, Ya Abu Ishaq, I am committing many sins. So present me with an antidote, a remedy that will limit my desire for these sins. What did he say to him? He said, I'm going to share with you 5 conditions. If you're able to overcome them, then guess what? You can commit whatever sin you want. Nothing will harm you. Just 5 obstacles you need to overcome. He said, present them. He said, the first of them, when you disobey Allah Almighty, just make sure that you're not eating any of His provisions. The man said, Subhanallah, how can I not eat from the provisions that belong to Allah whilst all of the provisions of life belong to Him? He said, my brother, does it make sense to you to eat from the rizq of Allah, His provisions, and then disobey Him using that provision, the energy He gave you? He said, no, of course not. Please present me the second. He said, the second is the following. If you want to disobey Allah Almighty, just make sure that you don't live on His land. He said, this is more difficult than the first. How can I not live on His land when the east and the west is from His land? He said, brother, does it make sense that you eat from His provisions? You live on His land and you disobey Him. He said, absolutely not. Can you give me the third? When you want to disobey your Lord, at least find a corner on the planet where He can't see you and disobey Him there. He said, how can I do that whilst He reads my very thoughts? I can't do that. He said, brother, does it make sense to you to eat from the food of Allah and to live in the land of Allah and you know you are under the eye of Allah and then you disobey Allah? He said, absolutely not. Can you give me the fourth? He said, the fourth is that when the angel of death finally comes to claim your soul, say to him, don't take my soul. Give me just a moment to apologize to Allah. He said, you and I know that he will not accept that from me. So how can you hope for any security? He said, brother, give me the fifth. He said to him, on the day of judgment, when the gatekeepers of hell come to you from the masses to take you to hell, don't go with them. He said, you know that they will not accept this from me. So how can you hope for any safety after this? After this, he said to Abu Ishaq, hasbi, meaning, please, this is enough, this is sufficient. Don't say any more. I have turned to Allah in repentance and I have apologized to Him once and for all. And he remained close to Ibrahim ibn Adham, worshipping Allah Almighty until death separated between them. Brothers and sisters, for those of you who wish to turn a new leaf with their Lord subhanahu wa ta'ala, the path is clear. And more importantly, the opportunity is still there. We ask Allah subhanahu wa ta'ala to forgive our sins. We ask Allah subhanahu wa ta'ala to transform all of those sins into hasanat. We ask Allah subhanahu wa ta'ala to give al-firdaus al-a'la to us and our siblings and our children, to our mothers and our fathers and our teachers, and all of those people who have a right upon us.

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A very good morning, assalamu alaikum, and welcome to News Reviews and Analysis. It is NRA, the program with the views that hit the news. A very warm welcome to you on a morning that certainly has some rain. I don't know where the rain came from, but there's some spitting showers this morning. It's not too bad. There is a bit of a cold chill, as expected, on a typical Wednesday winter's morning. And so strap in. Make sure, of course, that you arrive safely at your destination. Please

0: The headlights. It's the 15th of July, halfway through the month. We most certainly are, and looking forward to a jam-packed program this morning. Of course, there's lots, much like we did for the rest of the past couple of days. There's lots to talk about this morning, so strap in and let's get certainly this day going. 13 minutes now before 7 o'clock. Mr. Katrada, assalamu alaikum.
1: Wa alaikum assalam wa rahmatullah. I hope you, Brother Luqman, everybody's well this morning. And as you said, yeah, this that triple cheese that are coming down, it's actually a nice bit of relief, and I think we still need a bit of rain, so this is really, really welcome. Spain, France?
0: What a match. France outclassed by the Spaniards.
1: Ah, you know that the penalty, though, you know, if they can... anyway, you know, the game is clear.
0: Do you think it was a penalty?
1: I don't think it was a penalty. To be honest with you, you could see his focus is on the ball. He's turning around. And even if like there's one or two players I know, they were saying like you could see his peripheral was not looking at what's coming on. It was for the ball itself, you know.
0: Yeah, that's I was having a debate with somebody as well last night that my sense was he was doing the turnaround to hit the ball, and Lamine came running in, and of course with his whatever he's trying to do with his shoulder. But what is the? I think there's a couple of things that are odd there. You know, he turned around where his placement of his foot had been. You know, also was not where the ball was. The ball was much higher, which is why Lamine came in. You know, with the shoulder. So there's that. But I didn't think it qualifies really as a penalty. But nonetheless, you know, Spain went on to score another goal, which you know, solidified their advancement now to the finals. And if now Argentina wins tonight against England, which I'm hoping they won't, because there's some people that are saying, of course, that yeah, Argentina has Messi and so on, but England has you know, quite a formidable team, in that, you know, they have of the best English players that are playing this year or this round in the World Cup, that they could actually mount a challenge to Argentina. And again, look at how last night went. The French completely dominated, so you never really know what to expect later this evening. So, looking forward to another semi-final tonight, 9 o'clock. We'll analyze a lot more detail about last night's match. I want to hear from you this morning, 0786 10 11 12. Welcome to the 29th day of Muharram. Of course, Luqman Brown is also here with us this morning. And very shortly, we'll take a look at the city having approved another data center. What does this mean for our already strained water resources? There's a conversation about private members' bills that are on the increase in Parliament. What do we infer from that? We bring you the Asian front this morning, where India is on a charm offensive in the South Asia-Pacific region. And as thousands of migrants are fleeing South Africa, will our township economies be able to bounce back? Is the question we ask at 8 o'clock. So stick around with us. The latest news, weather, traffic, markets, and a whole lot more here on NRA and Radio 786 on 100.4 FM. 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
1: There's an accident with multiple injuries, and it's going to be a big major congestion point this morning. It's on the corners of Marais Street and Duplessis Road. Now, emergency services are busy redirecting people to use an alternate route if you can do so. Then also roadworks on the N1 inbound just after the road from the N7 M7 interchange. The left shoulder has been closed over there. Please do remember to buckle up and also keep a very safe following distance.
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1: For Cape Town and our suburbs today, partly cloudy days expected with a northwesterly wind reaching speeds of up to 13 kilometers per hour. And our temperatures, they should range from a low of 10 to a high of 18 degrees.
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1: Chinese yuan is busy trading at 2 rand 41 cents, the US dollar 16 rand 34 cents, the British pound 21 rand 90 cents, the euro 18 rand 69 cents, the Turkish lira 35 cents, the real is currently busy trading at 35 cents, the Saudi real, sorry, is busy trading at 4 rand 37 cents, the Malaysian ringgit 4 rand 3 cents. Brent crude oil is coming in at $85.88 per barrel, gold ounce $4,078.80, and silver ounce $58.77.

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8: Assalamu alaikum and good morning with the news. I'm Khalil Kathrada. The Iranian forces have carried out more waves of strikes against the aggressor America under Operation Nasser II. The Islamic Revolution Guards Corps, the IRGC, announced that it struck U.S. military facilities and assets in Kuwait, Bahrain and Jordan. It says the retaliatory operations will continue and the Strait of Hormuz will remain closed until the end of America's mischief. The IRGC further noted that the enemy should know that now that their pirates have blocked the route for exporting oil and gas to the world from the Indian Ocean, a move that threatens the economic interests of America's competitors. They should expect other export routes of these products, which benefit America and its allies, to be closed. It stressed that the export of oil and gas from West Asia will either be for everyone or for no one. The following sites were targeted by the Iranian forces, according to the IRGC. In Kuwait, KJL, the main support and logistics center of the U.S. Army in West Asia, was set ablaze. Missiles and drones are also targeted a satellite communication center, an anti-missile and air defense radar, a Patriot defense complex, as well as launch platforms for Mars missiles. Moving to Bahrain, a NS1 management center, command and control center, large warehouses of military parts and equipment, and fuel storage facilities of the U.S. 5th Fleet were struck. And in Jordan, America's base in Al-Azraq came under fire, with the IRGC saying that the nests of F-15, F-16 and F-35 jets were destroyed. A number of American MQ-9 strategic drones at the base were also targeted. Staying with Iran, the U.S. attacked a mineral water production facility in Ilam province. Iranian media reported that the facility near Musain village was struck by the 3 projectiles. The targeting of civilian infrastructure comes after U.S. President Donald Trump threatened to strike Iran's power plants, bridges and other critical facilities in future strikes. Attacks on civilian infrastructure are prohibited under international humanitarian law and are war crimes. Moving back home, the Petroleum Agency of South Africa, PASA, says that it is not in a position to comment on the possibility of an Israeli company exploring for gas and oil along the West Coast. The company, Navitas, has approached South Africa to conduct its exploration for energy along its coastline. PASA says that the Navitas application remains subject to ongoing technical assessments and regulatory processes, and they cannot comment before these have been concluded. PASA spokesperson Unati Magida says that the regulator is committed to ensuring that all scientific, environmental and regulatory considerations are rigorously addressed. However, environmental rights group Green Connection has raised the alarm, saying that these kinds of operations do more harm than good. Meanwhile, human rights groups have flagged the proposal as another example of government moving against its own stance on the Israeli genocide in Gaza. The safety measures on Table Mountain are failing hikers. This is the criticism from concerned group Take Back Our Mountain founder Tahir Osman. He was speaking after a 52-year-old man was allegedly stabbed and mugged on Table Mountain. Osman says that the man was accosted in Deer Park on the lower slopes of the mountain close to the Plattekloof washhouse. Concerned group Take Back Our Mountain founder Tahir Osman.
9: This incident followed by another incident that took place last week in the same vicinity but closer up to Tafelberg Road to the Dead Man's Tree, where a 61-year-old male was also stabbed and assaulted, followed by some vehicle breakings in the area. So recently there has been, I would say, a spike again of crime on Table Mountain.
8: Osman has called for the greater safekeeping initiatives on the mountain, including more visible ranger patrols and for the installed CCTV cameras to be monitored 24/7. He has urged anyone who wants to use the Table Mountain trails to grow in going groups and to stick to busy and well-known routes. He says that until safety improves, a caution is the best protection. The top story on Radio 786 at this hour. The Iranian forces have carried out more waves of strikes against the aggressor America under Operation Nasser II. Islamic Revolutionary Guards Corps, IRGC, announced that it has struck U.S. military facilities and assets in Kuwait, Bahrain and Jordan. It says the retaliatory operations will continue and the Strait of Hormuz will remain closed until the end of America's mischief. That's the news for now. Headlines to follow at 25 to 8 on Radio 786.
10: The City of Cape Town has approved land use applications for a proposed hyperscale data center, this near the Cape Town International Airport. It comes despite concerns over its potential impact on water and electricity resources. The decision clears the way for Equinix's planned second facility at King Air Industria, which is part of a broader digital infrastructure expansion. However, community groups and legal advocates are arguing that there is still insufficient information about the project's environmental and social consequences. Here now, the Legal Resource Center's lead attorney on the matter, Kemal Harvey. A very good morning and welcome.
11: Thank you for having me.
10: Is your presence around the story warranted by some legal action that's likely to challenge the approval of the center?
11: So we received the decision at the end of the tribunal meeting yesterday, and so now we need to take it back to our clients, who are Housing Assembly, the housing rights advocacy group here in South Africa, and as Fox Glovers, who is the sort of investigative organization from the UK who are looking at the social and environmental impacts of data centers in South Africa. They have given us the right to appeal, and so we will be considering that with our clients and certainly thinking about the next way forward.
10: The fact that it was at a tribunal, is that the ordinary course of things, or was it likely that to begin with, before it reached the tribunal, there were some concerns about granting the application or the license for this data center?
11: I mean, I think that the tribunal process is pretty regular, specifically when you're asking for you have an application to rezone certain rights or ask for an amendment to your existing rights. What I think they weren't expecting was objections, which came from our clients, because we are concerned about the rapid development of hyperscale data centers in South Africa and the socioeconomic impacts that can have on our vulnerable and low-income communities. We were looking out for this. And so we happened to see that they had publicized their application in one of the sort of legal government gazettes. And then we submitted an objection. And because we are lawful objectors, they offered us an opportunity to be a part of this approval process here at the tribunal. And we thought it was prudent on us to, submit our oral submission so that at least on the record, our very serious concerns about the data center.
10: Yeah, let's talk about those concerns. What are some of those material objections that you or your clients hold about these centers? Why are they so concerning, and why did you object to begin with?
11: So I want to avoid, talking about the explicit legality issues that we had with the data centers themselves. And I want to focus more on the sort of community and this environmental impact that we are concerned with just in general and with this one in specific. I think what the tribunal did not have in front of it was sufficient information to decide that, one, this is a desirable piece of infrastructure for not just the general public, but the immediate public, which is, the communities that live around King Eyedustria. We're talking about, the Kuguletu Township. There is a St. Joseph's Children's Hospital neck on the very same corner. And then, of course, other residential areas around. What we need to think about when we're talking about data centers is there's a range of data centers. So we've got micro data centers, which are very small, low impact, require very little electricity to power them. And then we have what Equinix is proposing to build, which is a hyperscale data center, which requires over 10,000 meters squared of land and over 100 megawatts of electricity usage. This specific data center, I think, is about 160 to 174 megawatts potentially that it would need, which is incredibly large as a data center. And why the electrical input is so important is not only just because of the stress that we're talking about on our existing grid, which we're all dealing with load shedding. I know we haven't had it for a while, but that doesn't mean that our power grid is all of a sudden fixed. But in order to have that much of electricity going into your data center, it means that the data center needs a cooling system as well to make sure that the servers stay cool and overheat. And the best technology at the moment that exists is a water cooling system. And I mean, we use the example for the tribunal that a cooling system for a 1 megawatt data center requires 25.5 million liters of water a year. That's 1 megawatt. 174 megawatts of electricity requires 4.4 billion liters of water a year. Now, you put this in the light of the day zero that we had just a couple years ago, the threats of, telling us to, lower our water consumption this year.
10: So just for clarity, that 25 million liters of water per year, is that for this data center, or is that for a generally accepted requirement for most data centers?
11: So if a data center requires 1 megawatt of electricity usage, then it would require 25.5 million liters. So that's only 1 megawatt.
10: And how many megawatts is this plant that we're talking about?
11: This one that's been proposed on King Eyedustria is 174 megawatt at its maximum electrical usage. And as I said, that means that theoretically, according to our own research, that means it would take about 4.4 billion liters with a B. So that's just, as far as we're concerned, that's not an water that this, you know, this city and this country can afford to give to a sort of inanimate object, if you will. Especially given that the next door communities are vulnerable and low income communities who can barely afford.
10: They don't even have taps with running water in some areas of that township. Do we know? Have you had sight over some or any form of environmental assessment and where they believe this water is going to come from? You know, is it reticulated water? Coming through pipes from the city of Cape Town? It's an odd location. If it was close to the ocean and they recycling water. One could maybe understand, but it's an odd place. Is there so much water available there that can be reticulated to that data center?
11: I think what you raise there, and then the questions you have, and the pondering about potential alternatives is such an important one, because that is what we've been wondering this whole time. Because what this Equinix company has failed to do for the tribunal, and why we're very unimpressed with the tribunal's decision, is because there is no information. They simply say, don't worry, it's not going to have any impact on the community. Don't worry, we'll use the best future technology in order to make sure that we mitigate risks. But there's no information. They haven't given us any sort of specifics or engineering specs on how they would do that. They haven't told us how much water usage they'll be using, what it means when they say 174 megawatts. So I think that's the most important thing, is that the tribunal, under the law, in terms of their bylaws, have to make a decision with as much information in front of them as possible.
10: But do you know for a fact that the tribunal doesn't have an environmental assessment, or are you inferring that perhaps because you didn't get it, that you don't have it? I'm just certain to understand what would have been the process that would have enabled the tribunal to give the nod for the data center to go ahead.
11: So here's the legal specifics that I'll go into now. So what they were applying for yesterday was a change in the existing rights that they had. The existing rights that they had were for a sort of mixed-use zone warehouse kind of business premises. So we're talking about a courier guy warehouse, right? And they had submitted a environmental impact assessment for that type of premises. Very low impact. We're talking about cardboard boxes on shelves in a big room, right? They said to the tribunal, we have already done an environmental impact assessment for that original set of rights. We don't need to do it again. Our specific objection to that is that is wholly inadequate and actually quite unlawful, because a data center in and of itself has to hold a higher standard when you're talking about environmental or socioeconomic impact assessments, because the impact a data center of this scale that will have on the community is significantly different to an impact that a warehouse would have on the surrounding communities. And that's our specific objection to what they provided us and the tribunal yesterday, is it's wholly inadequate.
10: And so now, with a legal challenge potentially in the courts, that means there's discovery, and you can then seek all the documents you require to determine whether any environmental assessment would have been subsequently filed, and if not, why not? And you cannot use an environmental assessment for cardboard boxes, and the same doesn't consider or ponder what is the main requirement to run a data center, and part of it, of course, is that cooling and the amount of water that is required. It is staggering, even that initial figure that I was working on, the conservative one that you said, that means about 2 million liters of water a day. It's crazy, to be able to have that, and in a place where we are so water scarce, it's a bit perplexing, to be honest. So let's hope. I'm out of time. I was hoping to discuss a lot more on this. Let's hope that upon the discovery, you're able to determine a little bit more facts, and if it is warranted that this decision happens to be unlawful, worthy of a challenge. Let's see where that will eventually go. Thank you very much for having joined us this morning. From the Legal Resource Center is its lead attorney on this issue, Kimal Harvey.
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8: There's a motor vehicle accident on the N2 outbound at the ramp to Borchards Quarry Road. Now, there is lane closures, which will be slowing traffic down, and the injuries are of a serious nature. You will be redirected if you're making your way over there. Traffic lights are out on the corners of Racecourse Road and Grand National Boulevard in Milnerton, and then also Cyril Salier Street and Broadway Boulevard in Strand are busy out. The department is busy seeing to those, and do know that that accident on Marais Street and Duplessis Street in Strand with the multiple injuries has not been cleared as yet. The roads has been closed over there, so that will be another major congestion point this morning. Please do remember to buckle up and also keep a very safe following distance.
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8: For Cape Town and our suburbs today, partly cloudy days expected with a northwesterly wind with speeds of up to 13 kilometers per hour, and our temperatures should range from a low of 10 to a high of 18 degrees.
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10: Minutes after 7 o'clock, South Africa is seeing an unusual surge in private members' bills. It is where MPs are allowed to propose, you know, policy position or legislative direction. With nearly 40% of legislation before Parliament being sponsored by MPs rather than the executive, it follows years of executive dominance over the legislative agenda and comes as the ANC no longer holds an outright majority in Parliament. Since members of Parliament gained the right to introduce their own bills in 2012, only two private members' bills have ever become law. Yet there are now 19 such bills before Parliament, including 6 proposals to amend the Constitution. Is this the path we'll be on now that the coalition government is expected to be the norm? Let's now ask that of Professor Becky Nkomezulu, political commentator on the line. Good morning and welcome to you, Becky. Thank you for your time. What does the increase in private members' bills signal about how, I suppose, attentive and active members of Parliament are?
20: Good morning, my brother, and good morning to your listeners, and thank you for having me. Yeah, this is indeed a new and interesting development, which has been necessitated by the results of the 2024 general election, as you have just alluded to. I think on paper this looks good in the sense that the proposal of these bills will be expedited in the sense that you no longer have to wait through the long process, but they will still have to be ventilated by the National Assembly and the National Council of Provinces. But the problem in South Africa, in my view, is not the absence of legislation or the absence of policies for that matter. The problem is implementation. Even if these bills eventually become law once the president has signed them into law, then the question will be, will implementation then follow? That is what we are going to wait and see. But in principle, we welcome the development.
10: Yeah, because it does show that members are certainly thinking hard about the law and what the law looks like, though you could also see some frivolity in that effort. You know, some people that feel very passionately about certain things that may have, you know, a national consequence, but not necessarily as important to others as it is perhaps to that member. And you then sit with, you know, quite the convergence of issues there when MPs as a whole, including the Council of Provinces, would have to consider it. But we know there's also six private members' bills that are seeking an amendment to the Constitution. I don't have it in front of me about what exactly about the Constitution they're seeking to amend. But it does perhaps raise a question about whether we ought to have a national conversation about the Constitution we have and whether there are any loops or shortfalls that does exist.
20: No, yes, indeed, we do. We do have a need to have a relook at the Constitution. Our Constitution, the one that was adopted in 1996, was by and large a copy and paste from the interim Constitution of 1993. So in principle, we still need a post-apartheid Constitution, because even though our current Constitution was adopted in 1996, we were still in that reconciliation spirit. So it means there are certain things that we would have done differently, but we couldn't, because one, we're in the government of national unity. I'm not talking about what we have now, which they call government of national unity, which is not. The real government of national unity, which was premeditated in the interim constitution of 1993, which was going to be in effect until the next election in 1999. Then, of course, we know that when de Klerk decided to pull out, then there were some challenges. But the reality to answer our question is that, yes, we do need to have a relook at the Constitution, even if it's just an affirmation to say we are happy with it in its current form or we're not happy with certain sections. People, for example, have been talking about the preamble, which says South Africa belongs to all who live in it, on the backdrop of the recent developments, in fact, current developments about illegal immigrants. So saying that because others are using that clause or that section or that preamble to in fact say that once you are within the borders of South Africa, you enjoy the same rights as anyone who was born and bred in South Africa. So this is just one example. I'm not talking about the land bill, the land act, which is the section 25, which has caused a number of problems. So there are certain sections that need to be relooked collectively. And I think that the call, therefore, is, in my view, warranted.
10: Yeah, and sometimes the spirit of amending a constitution or, you know, working on an amendment, a piece of legislation, can be a good thing, but, you know, it doesn't fix our implementation or our governance issues that stem or flow from that drafting of law. And I think of this, and you made the same point at the very start, and I think of this particularly in light of the developments at the Madlanga Commission of Inquiry, where yesterday the Independent Directorate Against Corruption, IDAC, had been, you know, on the stand. And so far, it seems that there is a pattern of prima facie evidence that's being built here that suggests that not only is the head of IDAC, you know, Andrea Johnson, Advocate Andrea Johnson, compromised, but at more so with Mr. I think it was, what's his name, Padiachi, that was testifying yesterday, that, you know, things such as, you know, the Section 27, the this, that, and the other were perhaps not followed through, or they didn't apply the proper legal lens when assessing the complaint by the Member of Parliament, Fadil Adams. And so the point that I'm driving home here is that the developments at the Madlanga Commission of Inquiry shows to us that even where the president made IDAC now a creature of law, built into the NPA, the reality is that it doesn't quite solve the problem. The people that's involved in what the law has now enabled have compromised the integrity of the very job they're meant to do.
20: Absolutely. And in fact, this affects different sections of our leadership. In parliament, there are members of parliament who would vote against a particular motion, not necessarily because it's unconstitutional, but because of their political motives. Then there will be police officers who would look the other way when they are supposed to implement the law because it will negatively affect those they are close to. And then there will be judges who are going to pass questionable judgments, not sticking to law, but in fact using politics to interpret the law. So your point about implementation is indeed a correct one, in the sense that you can have a good law which looks good on paper, but then we're not going to get the end result that you anticipate, particularly because the implementers are not doing what they are supposed to do. And unfortunately, there are no consequences, because people who are supposed to hold them accountable are themselves not as clean as we imagine them to be. So in fact, we're in a crisis, I would say.
10: We most certainly are. Thank you very much, Professor Beki Nkomezulu, political commentator there on the line with us, about how energized MPs are to table their own private members' bill. 22 minutes after 7 o'clock. All right, so we know what one side of the field will look like when the World Cup final gets played on Sunday. We'll find out tonight who may well stand on the opposite end of things. Dr. Ismail Taladia, Assalamu alaikum.
16: Wa alaikum salam wa rahmatullahi wa barakatuh. To Tashreek and to the listeners. Yes, I was hoping that France would do a little better and take the game into extra time. Some good football being played, but definitely Spain, the better team on the night with Pedro Porro. He only second goal at the World Cup. He scored one with Spain's top goal scorer, Mikel Oyarzabal, scoring the second goal. So Spain beating France by 2-0, it was convincing. And Spain in one foot in that final, they're the one part in that final on Sunday, and challenging for their second World Cup title. So well done to them. Remember, their first title was won right here in South Africa in 2010. So looking forward with this team going into the final. And, who's going to be the opposition? It is either England or Argentina. And my bias is towards England for tonight's final against Argentina. And we have basically said and stated very clearly why we want England to be in that final ahead of Argentina. So the tournament is now coming to that climax. England with the two top scorers in good form, Harry Kane and Jude Bellingham. And then you can take your pick who's going to be on the field. We saw in the last match that Arsenal's fullback was taken off in that particular fixture, and some fresh players were brought on. So it is going to be interesting to see who's going to be the starting lineup for England this evening to match a sometimes aggressive Argentinian team. We saw in the last two matches that the Argentinian players can be quite aggressive on the field, and it is going to be good to see what their team play is going to look like against England. I think there's everything to play for. England wanting to desperately to get into the final. They've been in the semifinals before. They've been in the quarterfinals before, and they've come short. Remember, England only has one star on their shirt, and that is way back in 1966. So this team has been threatening to deceive over the past two decades. But hopefully they can bring everything home in this particular match this evening. Argentina are the defending champions. And let's see whether that magician of theirs, Lionel Messi, is going to be given the scope to be able to make the difference in this match. My support, definitely a Spain-England final. I think that will really light up the light in this particular World Cup, and I will ensure that probably people's bias will change quite dramatically if they were to see that England advance to the World Cup final on Sunday. Staying with international action, it was stage 10 of the Tour de France, and the Tour was stage 10 was won fairly easily by the defending champion Tadej Pogacar. He looked quite at ease coming in over the finishing line with Van der Poel coming in second position, Pier Sikes coming in third, and Lipovic coming in fourth position. The overall standing sees Pogacar still taking the lead, and now that lead beginning to look somewhat threatening. In second position is his main rival, Jonas Vingegaard. In third position is Van der Poel, who has now overtaken Del Toro. And in fourth position is Ayuso. So everything to ride for in today's the 11th stage of the Tour de France. There was cricket news yesterday with India beating England in the first one-day international. Remember that England almost had a clean sweep in the T20 internationals. India coming back to restore some kind of pride in Indian cricket after beating England by 6 wickets. England batting first, posted a total of 258 all out, with Joe Root leading the charge on 76 not out, well supported by Liam Dawson at the back end of the innings, who scored 68, and Ben Duckett up front contributing 43 runs. The best of the Indian bowlers was Aksar Patel, who took 4 for 62, but Aksar Patel also played a good all-round match, also contributing 57 not out in the back end of the Indian innings. After Captain Shubman Gill had to retire hurt at 80 runs, and then Washington Sundar contributing 52 runs not out to that Indian total of 262 for the loss of 4 wickets. The next match is played tomorrow as the second one-day international takes place between these two countries. Another international match also tomorrow sees Zimbabwe up against Bangladesh. And then Coach Rassie Erasmus made his announcement of his Springbok team against Wales and some interesting selections. Firstly, at fly-off, junior Boker Vusi Muyo will get his debut against the Wales team on Saturday in Durban. And one of the motivations for Moyo coming in this Durban Test match, because he plays for the Sharks, as is another debutant, Jaco Williams, who comes in on right wing, Ruben van Heerden, who comes in at lock, and Carlos Sadie, who comes in at prop, all of them having played for the Sharks. And I think this is what Rassie Erasmus is trying to do, is to ease these players into familiar surroundings, but also ensuring that they get the experience in the Springbok jersey. Other selections at fullback is Fassie, who gets his second run. Jesse Creel running in 30 test matches in a row, so well done to him. And his midfield partner, Damian Dialendi, comes back into the side. Kirtley Aronson is on the left wing, and then to go at halfback with Vusimuyo is Reinach at number 9. The interesting selection on the bench at number 9 is Herschel Jantjies. And I haven't seen Herschel running out for the Springboks in the past 2 years.
10: That was my biggest surprise as well in that selection. I was very happy for Herschel, but I was very surprised because last I saw, you know, I think he was playing for the Stormers. Was it the Stormers? I haven't seen him in action for quite some time. So what an interesting selection.
16: No, absolutely. But he had been brought up into the extended Springbok squad, and so a definite, and he's still young, relatively speaking. Even though he made his debut a good while ago, he's still relatively young at number 9 in terms of age. And so good to see Herschel Jantjies back, and let's hope that he grabs the opportunity that is being offered to him. I think he had left the Stormers and he's playing his trade in Europe. I stand to be corrected, but I'll do some research on that one. And then, of course, you have that tried and tested Malcolm Marks at lock, yeah, with Gerard Steenkamp coming in there. So I think the opposition is always in a bit of a surprise when they see the Springbok teams being selected. But I think this is all part of that big series against the All Blacks. And I think Rassi is really grooming these younger players to come in and grab the opportunity at international level. Other selections is Jasper Visser at number 8 with Paul de Villiers, again, the Stormers flanker, grabbing the opportunity that has been offered to him. Pieter Steef du Toit is on the other flank with Kobus Visser locking. And then, of course, on the bench is Mani Lebok, again, standing tall. Damien Willemse is there. Walker Lowe, then Jason Dixon. So definitely showing again the depth of Springbok rugby. On that note, I will
10: Doc. What you said about what looks like the final of the World Cup, you know, but this time around it is the Junior Rugby World Champs, you know, South Africa up against France on Saturday. Of course, it comes hot on the back of that controversy with that England player and the headbutt incident. But anyway, we put that behind us. But it looks very much like that final Rugby World Cup championship where South Africa takes on France.
16: No, absolutely. And I think the Junior Springboks over the last 5 years have really shown a good strength, good pedigree in terms of the players that have coming through. And you almost immediately see that these players are so well-groomed that they can almost step into the Springbok space and grab the opportunities. You know, I think of the likes of Zachary Porthen. I mean, you came straight out of the junior box in there. We see now with Vusimuyo. We've seen with the Riley coming in at lock. And these are all 20-year-old, 21-year-old players. And so Springbok rugby is definitely healthy, right from the seniors into the junior box. And looking forward to the junior box really showing the mettle against France on Saturday. So exciting times for Springbok rugby. Let's hope that this particular rain continues. From our side, Ismail Talaria saying shukran. Assalamu alaikum wa rahmatullahi wa barakatuh.
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8: Cape Town and our suburbs tomorrow, partly cloudy days expected with a southerly wind reaching speeds of up to 7 kilometers per hour. Our temperature should range from a low of 11 to a high of 19 degrees.
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8: The Iranian forces have carried out more waves of strikes against the aggressor America under Operation Nasser II. The Islamic Revolutionary Guards Corps announced that it struck U.S. military facilities and assets in Kuwait. And it says the Strait of Hormuz will remain closed until the end of America's mischief. The U.S. attacked a mineral water production facility in Ilam province. Iranian media reported that the facility near the Musa'in village was struck by 3 projectiles. Attacks on civilian infrastructure are prohibited under international humanitarian law and are war crimes. The Petroleum Agency of South Africa, PASA, says that it's not in a position to comment on the possibility of an Israeli company, Navitas, exploring for gas and oil along the West Coast. Human rights groups have flagged the proposal as another example of government moving against its own stance on the Israeli genocide in Gaza. The safety measures on Table Mountain are failing hikers. This is the criticism from concerned group Take Back Our Mountain founder Tahir Osman. He was speaking after a 52-year-old man was allegedly stabbed and mugged on Table Mountain. Those are the headlines for now. News to follow at 7:55 a.m. this morning on Radio 786.
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8: On the N2 outbound at Rapenburg, the left lane has been closed. You can expect some delays over there. That's due to an accident which has occurred. Then also on the N2 outbound to Borchards Quarry Road, there's more lane closures. This is also due to another accident. Emergency services on the scene over there. And traffic lights are out on the corners of Racecourse and Grand National Boulevard in Milnerton. And then also Sarel, Sadia and Broadway Boulevard in Strand are busy flashing. The department is busy seeing to those currently.

0: Time now for the Asian Front here on the Radio 786, a specialized report that we bring you every Wednesday morning. And we focus on the developments in the Asia-Pacific region. And for today's installment, we are joined by Imran Rashid, who is the Executive Director of Citizens International based in Malaysia. Imran, very warm welcome to you. Assalamu alaikum. Thank you very much, certainly, for your time. Let's start off with India embarking on a state visit to Australia, Indonesia, and New Zealand. And when I looked at what these visits entailed, it had a lot to do with energy, with critical minerals, and, you know, issues around maritime and other defense and security. That was generally the theme for all of the countries that were visited. But what was, I think, most significant was that this was the first state visit by an Indian prime minister to New Zealand in something like 40 years. Surely a significant, you know, move for Narendra Modi.
1: You were quite right. This is quite an important sort of visit. And the visit encompasses Indonesia, Australia, and New Zealand. Indonesia, I think Modi visited in 2023, so it wasn't that long ago. But in New Zealand, I think it's been 40 years, like you said. And it's, you are quite right to mention as well that this visit is not just about a typical consolidated partnership across Indo-Pacific, but rather with a specific couple of goals. One is, of course, establishing and amplifying a strategic security partnerships, as well as accessing critical mineral supplies in that region as well.
0: Yeah, and the New Zealand-Australia visit, you know, very much important, particularly as New Zealand has become increasingly important, you know, as the Indo-Pacific partner, particularly in matters of trade, maritime security, and so on. So a very important visit, nonetheless, for the region. Let's go now to China, where they've been testing some missiles, much to the debate of the Western societies.
1: I think before that, I wanted to say a couple of things about the situations in the Indo-Pacific, and this connects to the point in China as well. I mean, the visits by Modi, Prime Minister Modi, to this particular part of the world tells you two things. One is, of course, I mean, based on the timing of the visit itself, it tells you that the strategic competition between the superpowers are moving deeper into the Pacific region now. And that is why you see India, for example, as they go through the visit in Australia, New Zealand, Indonesia, the point of having or establishing security partnerships getting more and more amplified. I mean, in Australia, for example, upon the visit, India and Australia adopted a new joint declaration on defense and security cooperation. And this is actually quite an upgrade of the existing framework they have together. I mean, people forget that, people know that Australia is part of AUKUS, which is a pro-ally military pact. But people forget that India was actually part of a quadrilateral security dialogue, of sometimes known as Quad, involving US, Japan, and Australia. And this joint declarations on defense and security seem to upgrade that cooperation and making it more concrete. And I think this is the signals that I think this Asia-Pacific regions are getting more and more interesting and contentious, especially vis-a-vis the strategy competition between the superpowers. Now, going to the China case, right? I mean, as you know, recently China tested a JL-2, JLT submarine launch. It's intercontinental ballistic missiles. It's basically a missiles. It's a training that flies through about 7,300 kilometers over Philippines, as well as it landed later in the South Pacific oceans. Now, I think it's important to remember a couple of contexts about this and why this is becoming a big debate and issues in the Pacific region as well as in the West. Well, for a start, I mean, this is the second time since 1980 that China has fired a ballistic missile into the international waters. The first was 1980s, the second one was 2024, but that was done from the land missile technology. Now, after this particular test was being conducted, you see two responses. One is, of course, from the U.S. And the U.S. are basically calling this an act of aggression, and the U.S. Congress are saying that this is something that is quite dangerous. But I wanted to point out here that the hypocrisy is in place. I mean, we seem to forget sometimes that the US possess a lot more nuclear weapons and nuclear warheads than China. I mean, they have about 5,000 nuclear warheads with about 1,770 actively deployed nuclear warheads as well. And in terms of testing it out in the Pacific Ocean, this is not just China thing. I mean, the Americans have been doing this a lot more. I mean, in fact, there's about, I think, about 15 times since 2021, and the latest one was on March this year. So to see that this is an exclusive China phenomenon was not quite right. So that's the response from the US. Now, the second thing is the response from the rest of the world. And I would like to divide this into two. You can have a response from the Pacific nations. Australia, New Zealand, and Taiwan was the most visible ones. And they're all saying that this is a provocation. It is a kind of a something that has to be conscious about, et cetera, et cetera. But, I mean, while this might be the case, and this is, of course, I mean, when it comes to military exercise as this magnitude, one has to be a bit more cautious. But I think it's also important to call upon this hypocrisy that these countries never call upon the U.S. when they did the ballistic missile in the Pacific Oceans as well. Before we conclude on the China exercise, military exercise, I think the significant theme that we can draw from this is three basic points. I mean, I'll make this very quick. I mean, obviously, I think when superpowers like China is doing military exercise like this, it wasn't just a typical military exercise. This is basically a sort of a political signal as well. And it's targeting the US and its allies as well. And this, as you know, the military exercise was conducted hours after the Australia and Fiji signed a new defense pact. And this is also to show that the China military and nuclear capabilities are now getting more and more mature. And of course, I mean, as I mentioned earlier as well, that this exercises together with the Indian visits across the Pacific, it again reiterates the fact that the strategic competition between superpowers are now moving deeper and deeper into the Asia-Pacific region. And that, for the Global South, I think it has to be something that worries us.
0: Yeah, it should. We are talking at this time to Imran Rashid. He is the Executive Director of Citizens International based in Malaysia. And this, of course, is live here on Radio 786 as we bring you the Asian front. I was reading up also on the sidelines of this Indian visit to that Modi undertook and, you know, the Indonesian visit, which was to a temple, you know, the Prambanan temple complex in right. which, of course, Shiva, the temple, is there, but it's regarded as you know, certainly a spread of Indian religions, literature, art, architecture, and so on, and a whole host of That's things. Right. And it sort of brought me to this visit at the moment taking place, you know, between the ASEAN grouping and Myanmar. And, you know, this particular grouping. Of course, its members include Brunei, Cambodia, Indonesia, Malaysia, Myanmar, Philippines, Singapore, Thailand, and Vietnam. They make up the Association of South Asian Nations, ASEAN, and they've had a rather less than welcoming reception of the coup d'etat that did occur in Myanmar. But the meeting that happened on the 12th of July, just a couple of days ago, appears to have departed from their original position, and now, in a way, seeking to host this meeting with the foreign minister to determine what might their relationship with Myanmar look like moving forward. What is the significance about whether this gives credence to the military coup that did take place in Myanmar?
1: Well, I think within the ASEAN bloc themselves, I think it's a bit of a divided opinions. And we know, for example, that there are a couple of countries in ASEAN doesn't want Myanmar to be part of the summits, in a sense. I mean, every meetings since 2001, Myanmar was basically barred from entering the meetings, top official meetings with ASEAN. But there are other countries as well who think that the only way forward is for ASEAN to engage the government and initiate a dialogue. Again, Myanmar situations are quite complicated now since the coup 2021, where Aung San Suu Kyi's governments are being ousted, you have the military coup, and now the countries are divided with multiples of regions of power, right? But what I think also it's worth mentioning that while the meetings in Bangkok on Sunday that brings Myanmar in as part of the meetings is controversial, but the subsequent meeting that took place in Bangkok as well is ASEAN special envoy that meets with other groups in Myanmar as well. So, for example, the special envoy Maria Teresa

0: as well. So, for example, the special envoy Maria Teresa Lazzaro did met with the National Solidarity and Peacemaker, the National Unity Governments as well, and they met with ethnic minority rebel groups as a way of creating a three-way, four-way dialogues in Myanmar. So this is, I think, is the divisions of opinions, how best to sort of help Myanmar situations and to sort of foster peace into the region. I would say that this is now the sort of next step that the ASEAN is taking in the, at the official level. But within the ASEAN bloc themselves, I think this is not exactly a consensus. They are dividing opinions between how to approach the situations in Myanmar.
1: Yeah, and I'm certain for Thailand, they're concerned about the amount of refugees that stem from the crisis mm-hmm. with the Rohingya that they're having to house. You have quite a number of migrant workers, displaced people, asylum seekers. The border is still, you know, quite, you know, filled with established refugee camps. And, you know, Thailand mm-hmm. generally treats many of these recent arrivals as temporary or undocumented migrants rather than formally recognizing them as refugees. You also have Malaysia that's hosting the largest Rohingya refugee community. Yeah. So I'm certain for the ASEAN countries, what is to happen with these Rohingya refugees is going to be the center point and probably behind the pragmatism of the ASEAN group to say, all right, let's, you know, we don't agree with what is happening in your country, but we have to have a chat about, you know, these refugees. And I think that's perhaps in part what that's we right. sit with. But let's move quickly to, we have just about, we're actually out of time. Just very quickly, if you could give me some assessment on Japan's new intelligence agency.
0: Well, I think the Japan's new intelligence agency was quite interesting as well, given that they don't have a centralized intelligence agency since World War II. But now they are creating one, and they are creating one with the help of the Western allies, including the United States, Germany, and Australia. So, I guess one of the main talking points of on this issue that I wanted to highlight is that this creation of intelligence agency was not about creating a self-reliant and autonomous intelligence agency in Japan. I mean, Japan has always been an ally to the United States, and this creation of intelligence agency was not to try to distance themselves from the United States. In fact, it more so tried to counter China. In fact, I think from the U.S. foreign policy standpoint, this Japan's move are quite strategic and quite following the sort of call from the President Donald Trump, as well as Peter Hegseth, for example, this couple of months ago in Shangri-La Dialogue is calling upon all the U.S. allies to increase defense spending and to sort of bolster their defense mechanisms. U.S. doesn't want to sponsor this anymore. They want the U.S. allies to do it themselves. And it does not mean that they are distancing themselves from the U.S. It's just a different divisions of labor, if you like.
1: Yeah. All right. I think you're absolutely right. I really doubt that this intelligence agency has much of anything to do with just only protecting Japan, but maybe serving other interests as well as an outpost for Western intelligence agencies. But we can pick up on that at another time. Thank you very much, Imran Rashid, for having joined us this morning, the executive director of the Citizens International, talking to us live from Malaysia.
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3: Hallo, ek is Alan Wendy, premier van die Weskaap. 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Vir jou.
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7: You could do 15-minute squats, lounges. You know, there is a whole world of YouTube out there, guys, that you can go and Google. So you don't need to make it difficult for yourself. All you need is the discipline and also the effort, right? And then secondly, when we think about walks after meals, because this drops your blood sugar levels and it also warms you up as well. So if you can do this during the day, especially on a weekend, maybe if you are not working, then try to go for your walks. Take your family with you, you know, because that is important for your health, your mental well-being, as well as your entire family's well-being as well. It's fun for kids, but also it builds relationships between husband and wife, but more so, it also helps in terms of your mental state, being out in nature, and then also your physical state, having that blood moving consistently, right? If you can try to do stair or step challenges, so if you've got a staircase, right, yes, a lot of people say, oh, I'm making exercise because I'm walking up and down the stairs. But remember, there's different kinds of exercises. So you get a cardiovascular exercise where you're actually getting the heart to pump a bit more faster compared to usual. So how are you going to do that when you are conscious of your body? You literally have to increase the pace at what you normally walk in order to get yourself sweating. So if you are, if you break a sweat, guys, then you know, okay, cool, I've achieved what I needed to in terms of my exercise routine or exercise minutes for the day, right? And then always try to warm up first to prevent any injuries and cold muscles. So how warm ups work is for about 3 minutes, you jump on one spot. You can get yourself even a skipping rope, guys. If you're able to, small little steps makes a big difference at the end of the day. So warm up with a skipping rope for about 3 minutes where you just jump. You can also do circles with your arms, some squatting before actually getting into your cardiovascular exercises, which is either running up and down your staircase, or whether it is running around your block at home if it is safe for you, or on a Sunday morning, Saturday morning, taking your family on the promenade, or in nature, going hiking, or just taking a lovely walk around your community if it is safe. Stay tuned to the next program. Beware, be safe, be healthy. Assalamu alaikum wa rahmatullahi wa barakatuh.
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5: Assalamu alaikum and good morning with the news. I'm Khalil Kathrada. Preliminary investigations have revealed that three young suspects arrested in connection with Sunday's West Bank mass shooting in Malmesbury are linked to a local gang in the area. The second and third suspects were nabbed as the first suspect appeared in court yesterday. Police say the arrest marks a significant breakthrough in the investigation only days after the attack occurred. Two people were killed and eight others wounded, including a baby. They were standing outside a residence. Western Cape Police say investigators continue to pursue every available lead as they continue to work undercover to cover the full circumstances surrounding the attack. They add that the swift progress made in the case reflects the determination of the investigating team to identify those responsible and ensure that they are brought before the courts. Strict security measures are in place at the Madlanga Commission as alleged underworld figure Vusimusi Katmatlala is set to appear this morning. His appearance comes the same week that he rejected a revised plea agreement with the state that would have seen him serve a 12-year jail sentence in exchange for providing evidence against others, including senior cops allegedly involved in a corruption scheme. It relates to the 228 million rand SAPS Medicare 24 fraud case. Matlala has been accused by KwaZulu-Natal Police Commissioner Lieutenant General Nhlanhla Mkhwanazi of being part of a criminal web that influenced senior police officials and bankrolled the upper echelons of SAPS. Suspended Deputy Commissioner responsible for Detective Shadrick Sibiya has been linked to Matlala, as well as former Police Minister Becky Cele, to whom Matlala claims he gave money, a claim Cele has denied. The Iranian forces have carried out more waves of strikes against the aggressor America under Operation Nasser II. The Islamic Revolutionary Guards Corps, IRGC, announced that it struck U.S. military facilities and assets in Kuwait, Bahrain and Jordan. It says the retaliatory operations will continue and the Strait of Hormuz will remain closed until the end of America's mischief. The IRGC further noted that the enemy should know that now that their pirates have blocked the route for exploring oil and gas to the world from the Indian Ocean, a move that threatens the economic interests of America's competitors. They should expect other export routes of these products, which benefit America and its allies, to be closed. It stressed that the export of oil and gas from West Asia will either be for everyone or for no one. The following sites were targeted by the Iranian forces, according to the IRGC. In Kuwait, KJL, the main support and logistics center of the U.S. Army in West Asia, was set ablaze. Missiles and drones also targeted a satellite communication center, an anti-missile and air defense radar, a Patriot air defense complex, as well as launch platforms for HIMARS missiles. Moving to Bahrain, a NS1 management center, command and control center, large warehouses of military parts and equipment, and fuel storage facilities of the U.S. 5th Fleet were struck. And in Jordan, America's base in Al-Azra came under fire, with the IRGC saying that the nests of F-15, F-16 and F-35 fighter jets were destroyed. A number of American MQ-9 strategic drones at the base were also targeted. Staying with Iran, the U.S. attacked a mineral water production facility in Ilam province. Iranian media reported that the facility near Musayin village was struck by three projectiles. The targeting of civilian infrastructure comes after U.S. President Donald Trump threatened to strike Iran's power plants, bridges and other critical facilities in future strikes. Attacks on civilian infrastructure are prohibited under international humanitarian law and are war crimes. The top story on Radio 786 at this hour. Preliminary investigations have revealed that the three young suspects arrested in connection with the Sunday's West Bank mass shooting in Malmesbury are linked to a local gang in the area. The second and third suspects were nabbed as the first suspect appeared in court yesterday. That's the news for now. 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
5: The US dollar is currently trading at 16.35 rand, the Chinese yuan 2.41 rand, the British pound 21.92 rand, the euro 18.70 rand, the Turkish lira 35 cents, the real is currently busy trading at 4.37 rand, and the Malaysian ringgit 4.03 rand. Brent crude oil is busy trading at $85.89 per barrel, gold ounce 4,149 cents, and the silver ounce of $59.48.
10: So I'm not sure whether you've heard that WhatsApp is seeking to become a paid messaging app. You will still be able to send messages, make voice and video calls, share photos and use end-to-end encryption for free. However, Meta, which is the company that owns WhatsApp, they're seeking something like a $3 per month, which I'll have to do the rand dollar exchange to determine what exactly that will be. But but it will give subscribers access to more chat personalization, themes, icons, and stickers, additional ways to recognize chats, such as expanded pinned chats and custom lists, and other premium cosmetic and convenience features. If you don't subscribe, you can continue to use WhatsApp normally, though there's been conflicting ideas about ads being introduced, you know, into WhatsApp. So, you know, these are mainly based on updates, which includes channels and statuses. They do not place ads inside your private chats, and channel owners may also be able to charge subscribers for exclusive content. So, you can begin to prepare to see ads on your WhatsApp, which... I'm not certain how I feel about that, because if I'm suddenly chatting about, you know, a bed, am I going to be receiving mattress ads on my WhatsApp? I wonder. Anyway, let's get on with the program. Community Pulse is up next with Khadija Ajam, and let's find out what she's up to this morning. Assalamu alaikum.
11: Walaikum salam, Tashreeq and team. I hope you are all well on this Wednesday morning. Now, Wednesdays, you know, we place a bit more focus on religious matters. So I'm excited about two new series that we're starting today on Community Pulse. Our first hour, we begin the profound journey of rediscovering the self that Allah created us to be. So beyond the labels, expectations, and distractions of this world, in a new series entitled Essentially Yours, Imam Nusra Qasim joins us as we explore what it truly means to return to our fitra and reconnect with our essential selves. That takes us up to 10 o'clock news, after which we speak to Mualim Yahya about the upcoming boys' puberty workshop and why these important conversations are absolutely essential in guiding young boys into confident, faith-conscious young men. Then, of course, also that is our middle hour, so taking messages on 0786 10 11 12. Between 11 and 12 this morning on Education Matters, we remind ourselves that the very first word revealed in the Quran was read, and a powerful reminder that knowledge is indeed at the very heart of Islam. Please do join us as we speak with Sheikh Abdurrazzaq Majal Al-Azhari about why seeking knowledge is a sacred obligation and how beneficial knowledge can illuminate both the mind and the heart. As always, looking forward to all of our listeners joining us just after 9 o'clock this morning for Community Pulse. Until then, assalamu alaikum.
10: Wa alaikum assalam wa rahmatullahi wa barakatuh. Sounds like a spiritually tuned, fine-tuning session on Community Pulse this morning. Looking forward to all of the great content there. And then Khalid Kivasbadi at 12 o'clock joins you for On the Agenda. 5 minutes now after 8 o'clock on this quite overcast Wednesday morning. There's some spitting showers in parts of Cape Town. There's parts of the Western Cape that's minus 4 degrees. Sutherland is, for instance, one of those areas. I've been itching to go on a trip. You know, I was on Lekker Slaap and all of these other apps just last night, you know, looking for what is cheap, you know, to maybe just venture out somewhere, find a like a rustic old place where there's one of those hot tubs that you throw wood in, and that's kind of what I was looking for. But then I saw like 6 degrees at 12 o'clock in the day. That's not comfortable, right?
5: But isn't that the whole idea, that you want to experience it, you want to go there? I think that's one of the things about experiences, is to actually sometimes you need to really feel what it's like.
10: Yeah, but you're going to beaver yourself thin, you know, the whole day you're going to be...
5: just think of that hot tub once you get into it. After all the beavering, how liquor that's going to be. Just think of that.
10: No, the hot tub is always a vibe, you know, and especially if you're with a couple of people, you know, you're 4 or 5 people, you know, it's awkward, it's weird at first, but after a while, it's a vibe. But then, you know, it's the getting out, and then you're wet, and the showering, and then the cold comes. I don't know, I think I'm game. Now this nice hot cup of coffee in cold weather somewhere on a farm, maybe Rawsonville or one of those areas could do. I'm just as the young ones say, manifesting that it comes maybe soon, inshallah. Anyway, 6 minutes after 8 o'clock in our Air Radio 786. It's cold, it's overcast, and it's a typical winter's morning, so please be aware. Okay, we are going to be talking now about the growing debate around spaza shop owners in South Africa, especially since thousands of migrants fled during the anti-immigrant demonstrations. One report indicates that Durban townships are reporting paying significantly more for basic goods since foreign-owned shops were taken over by local operators. While government has introduced a 500 million rand fund to support South African-owned spaza shops, many consumers say they are now facing higher prices and reduced trading hours. Meanwhile, critics are arguing that the restricting of foreign-owned businesses may carry hidden costs, including less competition, higher prices, and fewer choices for consumers. Joining us now to discuss the economic and social implications of this, we are joined by Dr. Dale McKinney, independent political analyst and author out in Johannesburg, also advocacy coordinator at the Peter Maritzburg Economic Justice and Dignity Group. Sibusiso Mboto is on the line with us. I'm also joined by the founder of the chief executive of the Global Trade Advisors, Donald McKay. A very good morning to all of you. Thank you very much for having joined us. Let's start off with you, Sibusiso, from the Peter Maritzburg Economic Justice and Dignity Group. Good morning to you, my brother. What is your assessment on the impact of the debate that this country has had around migration and how that has impacted, for instance, the functioning of the township and the way it operates and moves? Has there been an impact that you can feel? Good morning.
12: Good morning to you. Am I audible?
10: A little bit soft, but if you could maybe just pick up the volume.
12: Okay. All right. Good morning to you, your listeners and the fellow panelists. Our observation has been that, and this is through talking with people in various townships, primarily here in Peter Maritzburg and other townships in KwaZulu-Natal, it's been that the movement of primarily of African nationals and other foreign nationals has been felt deeply. I'll give you an example. I was having a chat with this one chap who is a landlord to something like 5 tenants, and he was saying to us that come the end of this month, he doesn't really know how he's going to make money because the tenants used to be his primary source of income. And then he moved to areas such as your spaza shops. Remember that one of the key features of the spaza shop operators had been that they buy as a group. They buy in bulk when they go to wholesalers. And that gave them a sort of bargaining power when trading with wholesalers. And then they were able to use that for prices to be affordable to consumers. And suddenly their withdrawal from the equation means that anyone who operates does not really enjoy that privilege. And then you see that being pushed through the consumers through high prices, through high food prices primarily, whether it's a can of beans, whether it's a cabbage, whether it's coffee and so forth. These are the items that have recorded increases in the last couple of days.
10: Yeah, which is, of course, very much demonstrative of the vacuum that has now been left. How sustainable do you think this vacuum is going to be, Donald McKay? You know, are we likely to see a major disruption to how trade usually occurred up until before June the 30th? Good morning.
13: Yeah, good morning. I mean, the whole situation, I'm going to leave aside just the horror of how all of this has been dealt with and the lack of dignity accorded to the people that have been harassed by some of these groups. But if we just kind of look at the basics of what is happening here, You're taking people who are providing a service at a good price out of the community. It's a form of protectionism. You're putting other people in who don't have the same business practices. The prices have risen, which was a predictable outcome. When you disrupt artificially a value chain like this, you have to expect that there are going to be all sorts of unintended consequences. And Seesaw's landlord example is a perfect one. So the other challenge, which I think is important to note, is taking people out of the country, putting them into Malawi, Lesotho, wherever it might be, and working on the assumption that the problem is then solved, doesn't address the much bigger issue, which is we're surrounded by countries that are really, really struggling economically. Some of them have some truly ugly governments in charge. And we've got an enormous border that is going to be very difficult to police. So the idea that we can sort of fix this problem is, to my mind, very difficult. And of course, in the process, what we're doing is we're creating tremendous damage with our relationships into the rest of Africa. And so on the one hand, South Africa says, Africa, under this new African Continental Free Trade Area agreement, is going to present all sorts of opportunities, and we're going to export all sorts of stuff into Africa at the same time as we're treating other humans from the rest of Africa really badly. And we're seeing that that simply does not connect well. So I do suspect the negative economic implications are going to quite considerably outweigh whatever illusions of great economic nirvana these people thought were going to follow all of this.
10: Yeah, which was always going to be a consequence, Dr. Del McKinley. Of course, you know, if you're driving out the migrants and those particularly that run spaza shops and, you know, threaten them and seek to extort money out of them, and that tension that continues to exist, surely the elastic band will break at some stage. Good morning.
14: Yes, good morning to Shriek and to others, your listeners as well. Yeah, so listen, I mean, the bigger picture here, which I think is one that Donald just touched on, is that this debate is taking place within an assumption, which is the assumption is that the township economy consists mostly of spaza shops. That this is something that, you know, and it's ironic that after 32 years of talking about joblessness and lack of economic growth and all of the issues, that we've come down to so-called debate around getting rid of foreign nationals and spaza shops as an answer to the township economy, which is absolute nonsense. Because essentially what seems to have been completely ignored in this entire discussion is the fact that the reason why the township economies are so limited and so structured in terms of very, very small-scale enterprises is precisely because the government has failed fundamentally to transform township economies and to support small and medium-scale enterprises across the board, whether they're foreign nationals or South African-owned. And as a result, you have people fight. Basically, what this fight is over scraps. It's over small township economies that actually, in relative terms, they might contribute a decent amount to local GDPs. But in the context of dealing with the fundamental problems that people face economically in townships, is not going to really answer those problems at all. So I think, yes, all of the issues that are being discussed completely agree that all of these impacts are going to be very real. The prices, the availability of goods, the impact on local townships. But we need to expand this discussion to talk about what is necessary in order to transform, because the township economies where people can actually have a functioning, you know, and an employable situation for the youth in particular. And that's not going to come from the fact that whether spaza shops are owned by foreign nationals or South Africans. It's going to come from a proper township economic growth and investment plans that has not been coming from the state. So Donald is right in the context of not just in relation to people waking up and realizing that there's not really much is going to have changed. In fact, it might have gone negative. But in the larger context, that we've missed the real boat, which is an opportunity to start really dealing with the fundamental structural problems of where our investment and our economies are basically not being done at the local level. And as a result, township economies remain in the doldrums.
10: Yeah, and this is a question I think that has been nagging for some time. The dominance of the migrants within the township, spaza shop sector, that, you don't quite have lots of locals owning and running their own spaza shops, much like they did before. And the question has always been, is this because of competition? Is it because of a particular know-how, the bulk buying, as we know, to be the strength of particularly Somali-owned spaza shops? And now that locals, of course, are taking them over or are increasingly getting into the space again, some locals have welcomed it, but it seems to be having an impact on things like operating hours, including the price balance that does exist within the spaza shop sector, for instance. It is our less than successful running of spaza shops that are locally owned compared to the migrant run spaza shops. Is that because of a lack of knowledge, should we see, so this sort of gravitas that foreigners have in the sector? Why do you think locals are appearing to, let's be kind, they struggle to get and to run a successful model around spaza shops?
12: Perhaps I'm glad that Dale, there's this point that Dale raises on how there has not really been any proper support in the past on the part of government. One of the points that we've sought to raise was that instead of attacking migrants, we should be asking questions like, how did you get here? So, for instance, I live in Pietermaritzburg. Pietermaritzburg used to be a hive of economic activity because there was a thriving leather industry. We were manufacturing shoes. You had on the N3, you had Rainbow Chicken, which was the main supplier of poultry. And then you go to Durban, you have car manufacturing plants as well as in the Eastern Cape. Once we opened our economy, there were fundamentals that were lost. So if you drive on the N3, you are going up. You pass through Harrismith, for instance. The town is devastated. It appears that Transnet sort of lost the ball. There is no maintenance of that area, which used to be part of that route. That's one part. And then you factor in as to what extent has trading been instilled as a means not only of just surviving in the township, but to really thrive. How much has government invested in ensuring that you still have the likes of Richard Maponya in Soweto, who did so well in the 70s and 80s to a point that there's a mall named after them because of the contribution that they made. Then Simmons in Pietermaritzburg. If we can answer that question, and if government can do an introspection and stop being defensive, the answers are there. And the answer is that there's not been sufficient energy invested in ensuring that being self-sufficient, having a trade.
10: Let me put an immediate challenge to that in the form of the 500 million rand that government has put aside, launched for the spaza shop support fund. As I understand it, that an individual business can get up to 100,000 plus for a startup for their spaza shop. That's, I think, decent enough money to buy stock, for instance. But obviously, there is a qualifying criteria which hinges on your business being registered and so on. Is that an insufficient approach to try and provide that support?
12: It's been more of a reaction than a proactive move. There would have been a need to do a thorough research and then ensure that when people venture into business areas, they venture into areas where there is actually a market for them. I wouldn't say that it's insufficient. I think it's sufficient. However, it's the timing thereof that I question at the moment.
10: All right. Let me ask Donald to you as well. You know, the support that is expected of government, which of course is taxpayer money, that is going to be ploughed back into the sponsorship industry on the basis, of course, that they do have that they do meet the qualifying criteria for that money. Government would say, yeah, sure. You said we must support it, and we've now allocated a fund just for that purposes. And I'm not hearing that the fund is being depleted. And the point that I'm making here is that it's not like, you know, the fund is running out of money because people are using the funds. It appears to suggest to me, at least, that, you know, there aren't that many locals that are running sponsorships. And if they are, they're not registered and they don't quite meet the qualifying criteria.
13: Yeah, I think the whole premise, the way government is approaching this is simply problematic. So, giving someone the 100,000 Rand, whatever the conditions may be, doesn't fix the underlying problems. So let me first say that we sort of view townships as really only being good enough to house a spaza shop or two. We don't really consider it to be a place of really dynamic economic activity, which is a problem. So if you give 100,000 Rand to someone who can start up their stock, but they still don't entirely have the skills to be a competitive, that's going to be a problem. The second issue I'd add to this is if we step out of the township for a moment, we're deindustrializing at a terrifying rate in South Africa. And one of the reasons for that is because our municipalities are failing almost without exception. And every business in South Africa is in a municipality, which means almost all of them are going to be struggling with basic services, water, energy, whatever else it might be. And the same goes, only kind of multiplied by 10 for every township. And so if we're going to drive healthy economic activity, you have to create an environment where you have an ability to get your business off the ground. If you're a spaza shop owner and your shop is regularly looted, there's no safety and security in your area because the police turn a blind eye, then the 100,000 from government is just not going to make a difference because you've got far bigger problems than an ability to purchase stock. And government approaches many of the challenges in South Africa that we have like this by saying, instead of addressing the underlying problem, what we'll do is we'll increase a tariff, we'll give you a subsidy, we'll do something else with it, and then that will fix it. And perhaps at a larger scale, to give a very good example of this, ArcelorMittal had an operation in Newcastle, which for all sorts of reasons was struggling. Many of those reasons were policy related. And government instead said, look, rather than close your factory, here's 2 billion rand to tide you over for 6 months, and then we'll sort everything out. And of course, predictably, at the end of 6 months, all of the things that were going to get sorted out were not sorted out. And now we're 2 billion rand down. We still have the same problem. My view is the spaza shop situation is just a micro example of exactly that. We have to deal with the fundamentals so that everyone has an opportunity to have a thriving, successful business, not dependent on government protection for every step on the way.
10: Well, certainly there are some that are asking whether there's an over-reliance or an expectation from government. But I think you're right, Donald, because that same lens one can apply to government, you know, issuing 350 rands to people thinking it's going to resolve a poverty problem, you know, for people that do not have any means of any income. Then, yeah, of course, as you highlight, that, you know, in the townships, you know, you also sit with crime, extortion. Those are the issues. And so are the problems insurmountable? Dr. McKinley, you know, for government? Are we expecting government to fix everything, the entire supply chain, for instance, of the township economy? Because what Donald seems to suggest, and I think he's correct, is that when government is finally convinced there is, you know, a matter worthy of investment, they throw money at it and they think the problem will go away. But that isn't quite the systemic reform that is required.
14: Yeah, this is precisely what I was saying, is that if you don't have a program of investment, so how does a local economy grow? Let's just take it out of the townships. Let's look at, for example, places where you have seen growth, where you have seen investment, where you have seen job creation. It's a holistic approach. You cannot run a proper business without transport. You cannot run a proper business without safety and security. You cannot run a proper business without making sure that the other surrounding, you know, social cohesion. If you've got a situation where there's a lot of conflict within the community and there's not a lot of regulation and people are doing whatever they please, one can look at a whole range of other kinds of necessary foundational infrastructural and other investments that are necessary to run a decent business. And that's just simply not happening in the township economy. So it's a structural economic policy issue. The bottom line is for 32 years, the township economy have been sidelined. They have been treated as if they're junior partners. They've been treated as if they're not important. Where the massive amounts, not just money, so it's not just about money, but planning, programs, you know, macroeconomic frameworks, all these other kinds of things have been put, is in big projects, massive foreign direct investment, huge kinds of things, which over a short period of time can be quite, you know, push money into the economy, but over long periods of time do not create large amounts of jobs and certainly oftentimes suck money out of local economies. So what we are facing here and what this whole debate basically surfaces is a failure. It's not just about government throwing money. It's a failure of economic vision, a failure of trying to build economies based upon people and not just simply based upon a particular ideological program of, like, let's support massive big corporate capital in order for us to be able to grow the economy. It's about investing in ordinary people. And what that means is investing in the whole range of things, social, economic, political, structural, educational, health, all the things that create a decent, thriving local economies and communities. So, and it's the failure to do that where now we're basically having a discussion around whether or not spaza shops and the deportation of foreign nationals is going to affect local economies. Of course it is, but it's such a small section of the economic pie that's the real tragedy, is that we've allowed the township economies and local people to basically, as I say, be fighting over scraps in the economic pie. And that has to change fundamentally. And yeah. I think that's where we need new political visions, new economic visions of what it means to support local economic development and enterprise.
10: How real of a threat, Sibusiso, would you argue, hearing things such as the shop rights, the boxes moving into township economies, and some believe that it's a great thing because you can have bulk buying and a whole host of other things that can be done by the consumer, whereas others are saying that these guys, corporates essentially, are encroaching on the spaza shop, you know, economy, and you then sit with a scenario that perhaps some of the tensions that we see in township areas could well be inflamed by the encroachment of these corporates into the township. I don't know what evidence there is for this, but maybe from you, whether you see any pattern emerge that maybe this migrant issue that some appear to have is either fictitious or manufactured in a way to serve bigger interests.
12: So the idea that you have big supermarkets suddenly entering the township economy equation is a somewhat problematic one, because when you look at spaza shops, they are more organic in a sense, and they serve local economies. And people tend to identify more with them than with big corporates. So this idea that suddenly you'll have the supermarket chain invading a township is of course going to create problems. And again, it's a conversation that is probably it's premised in a way that this idea that a big supermarket comes to the township is that money should be circulating within the township. So when you have a local manufacturer, there's an idea that money is going to circulate. There will be goods and services that will exchange hands. Suddenly, the big supermarket comes into the equation. Not that one wants to be alarmist or anything, but it may cause problems in the future.
10: Yeah, it could, and this is why sometimes we understand where the tension may well come from. Donald, government support, government intervention, policy this, policy that, it does appear that the approach is let the market determine and let the market sort it out itself. If that is the case, how sustainable do you think it's going to be? If so, migrants aren't any longer as or holds as much as a presence as they do within the township, within the informal economy, etc. Is it likely that the impact we are beginning to notice will be sustained to the point where, people that, would have relied on a spaza shop that is slightly cheaper, for instance, that now is irreversibly going to change, that if you leave the market to sort itself out, then, criminals that are part of the illicit criminal economy are going to continue with the extortion, and we will continue to see the stresses that we do. Is that the likely emerging scenario that will remain and take hold of the township economy unless, as you put it, we have a greater, more strategic thinking about what we understand by the township economy?
13: Yeah, I think the issue is less about letting the market take its course than it is that government is not doing its job in creating a vibrant environment for people to invest, whether it be big or small companies. And townships are just particularly bad. They're utterly neglected by government. Until every couple of years, a politician needs some votes and they pitch up. But the reality is, it is very difficult to run a business in a township. And I'm less concerned about, government interventions with the funding, et cetera, than I am concerned about the creating an environment where a South African or a foreigner sets up a business and has a reasonable chance of not being extorted, being protected by the police, all of those things that most of us would like to take for granted. And then, perhaps to look at the impact of this, the reality is foreigners are not an enormous part of our economy. They're overrepresented in the media because we have lots of groups in South Africa that treat them terribly. But they're hardly an enormous destabilizing force on our economy. So if we got rid of every single foreigner in South Africa, we're not suddenly going to see a massive drop in our unemployment rate. So I think we're focusing on the wrong things because they're front and center. And so the politicians look at what is in the headlines. I'm not sure that these are the issues that we need to focus on. And I think Dale's earlier comments on this would roughly echo what I've said.
10: Yeah, I was had the news on in the background yesterday and saw that I think it was the UK. I think it was the UK or was it France? Well, anyway, one of those European countries had something like a million or so unregistered migrants, some of whom were asylum seekers and refugees, out of the Syrian war, etc. And I thought, my goodness, we had a few thousand people that were flocking migrant centres. Yeah, we're looking at over a million people, and I clearly our migration tensions, Dr. Del McKinley, as much as some suggest that it is being fictitiously an issue that's come up. I'm not certain, you know, whether it's going to go away very quickly, because as we then see with that example in the European Union, that you can't simply just wish the problem away. It's how you manage and handle the problem. But I suppose we're going to have to continue to assess and look at the impact now after this recent round of debates that we've had about migrants and their role in the South African society. Thank you very much, Dr. Dale McKinley, for having joined us this morning, independent political analyst and author. Sibusiso Mboto from the Peter Maritzburg Economic Justice and Dignity Group is an advocacy coordinator there. And Donald McKay, thank you for your time, from the XA Global Trade Advisors, is the founder and chief executive. All right, we go now to the headlines, and I'm curious to hear your take on the township economy, the spaza shops, why locals aren't running spaza shops, and even if there's money available for locals to benefit from a state fund, right, the spaza shop fund, where, as I know, you can at least get 100,000 rand, for instance, to buy a stock. Why is that not an incentive enough for local spaza shops to flourish? Let's talk about it. 0786 10 11 12 or 021 699 1786.
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5: Preliminary investigations have revealed that the three young suspects arrested in connection with Sunday's West Bank mass shooting in Malmesbury are linked to a local gang in the area. The second and third suspects were nabbed as the first suspect appeared in a court. Strict security measures are in place at the Madlanga Commission as alleged underworld figure Vusimusi Katmatlala is set to appear this morning. His appearance comes in the same week that he rejected a revised plea with the agreement with the state that would have seen him serve a 12-year jail sentence in exchange for providing evidence against others. The Iranian forces have carried out more waves of strikes against the aggressor America under Operation Nasser II. The Islamic Revolutionary Guards Corps, IRGC, announced that it struck U.S. military facilities and assets in Kuwait, Bahrain and Jordan. The U.S. attacked a mineral water production facility in Ilam province. Iranian media reported that the facility near Musayin village was struck by three projectiles. Attacks on civilian infrastructure are prohibited under international humanitarian law and war crimes. Those are the headlines for now. And news to follow at 9 a.m. this morning on Radio 786.
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5: On the into outbound at Rapenburg, the left-hand lane is closed. You can expect some delays there. That's due to an accident which has occurred. You've got faulty traffic lights on the corners of Racecourse and Grand National Boulevard in Milnerton, Saddle Saliers and Broadway Boulevard in Strand, and then Main Road and Winery Road in Fergrove Out, and Avonwood Avenue, Holt Road and Viking Way in Elsies River are all out also. The department is currently busy seeing to all of these. Please do remember to buckle up and also keep a very safe following distance.
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0: صدق الله العظيم.
1: It is the janaza of Ibrahim Silinga of number 4 Pearl Close in Rocklands. The time of janaza is 12:30 p.m. this afternoon, and the place of janaza salah is still to be confirmed. The mayit will then be taken to the Clip Road Makhbara, and you can speak to Inshaf on the following number, 08-333-20604. That is 08-333-20604. And that is for the janaza of Ibrahim Silinga of number 4 Pearl Close in Rocklands. It is the janaza of Sheikh Mirajuddin Abrams, known as Sheikh Mirai. All proceedings will happen at the Tennyson Road Masjid in Salt River. The time of janaza is 1 p.m. this afternoon. The janaza salah will be taking place at the Tennyson Road Masjid, and the mayit will then be taken to the Mowbray Maghfira. And you can speak to Dhafira on the following number, 082-087-4600. That is 082-087-4600. And that is for the janaza of Sheikh Mirajuddin Abrams, known as Sheikh Mirai. Inna lillahi wa inna ilayhi raji'un.

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4: 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Tishala apa sonke. 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
7: How do you then get rid of used oil? Listening there to Yasin Barnes on that ad of the City of Cape Town and, you know, being responsible with how you dispose of waste. And we have a practice at home where obviously things that can go to the compost bin goes into the compost bin. I happen to have two black bins. One is used purely for all the cans and those recyclable stuff. And the other one is, you know, for dirt when the dirt truck comes. And to be honest, oil has always been a tricky thing. Obviously, it doesn't ever get thrown down the drain, you know, the sink, the drain in the kitchen. Sometimes I'll make a small little hole and hoy it in a bit of sand, you know, where the sand that we don't use, hoping it will just dry up and I don't know actually what happens to it. And then I asked, you know, ChatGPT to tell me, that one. I asked it to tell me, how do you dispose of used cooking oil? Let it cool off completely, you don't say, obviously. Then wipe it up with paper towels or newspaper. Now, if you have a pot of, you know, oil that you were frying samosas in or dal cheese or whatever, chicken, you know, you need a lot of paper towels to soak it up. Others are suggesting that if you have a larger amount, you throw it in the container and then you dispose of the container. But the container still has other fresh oil in it because you still have left over. What do you do? And then it doesn't give me other recommendations. I, you know, throw mine into some sand, whatever, behind the house, on my property, not outside of my property. is what I do from time to time. I'd like to know, what do you guys do? You know, if you're going to be throwing it down your drain, I promise you, not only is that a problem for the city of Cape Town, that's going to be your own plumbing problem at the later stage. So what is it that you do to dispose of cooking oil? Do you know, Khalil, or are you not the kitchen type?
8: I've moved away from trying to cook with oil, and I use butter or ghee. So yeah, those things just dissipate a lot easier than your cooking oil.
7: And you're not deep frying things?
8: No, in fact, I've stayed away from frying. Just moved away from frying itself. Yeah, I'd rather just bake something than fry.
7: You see, I don't know how people, you know, practically do that. Aside from oil, it's the same thing with sugar. When you say, you know, you got a sugar diet. So actually living on water.

0: actually living on the water and kale. Yeah, you know, there's sugar like in everything. So I don't know. I'd like to hear from you guys. 0786 10 11 12. You know, this other thing that's really grating my carrot is the way in which the FIFA World Cup is going to end this year. Did you know that Madonna is going to be performing? Shakira is performing. BTS is performing. Justin Bieber, Burna Boy, Gustavo, I don't know who Gustavo Dudamel is. Then Coldplay is curating some stuff. They're also performing. And then before the kickoff, you can tune into a pre-show where Robbie Williams is performing. Guy's still got it. You know, he's doing his thing. Nicole Scherzinger is performing. Jennifer Hudson is singing the U.S. national anthem. There will be a special appearance by Tom Cruise. Maybe he's going to, you know, fly in. A jet is going to fly over the stadium and he's going to fly out of it with a parachute and, you know, do one of those things that he always does. And iShow Speed will also be there. The ceremony begins 90 minutes before the kickoff. So you must be prepared to watch a 90-minute show and then another 90 minutes of a game with possibly another 30 minutes of extra time. Yes, sis, that's like going to sleep after midnight. You can count on me not to watch the pre-show stuff because I'll just tune in at 9 o'clock for the soccer. But that is what you expect on Sunday. And tonight we'll find out who will join Spain in that final. And on Saturday is the third playoffs, which no one really cares about. But yeah, that is going to be the case for the World Cup over the next couple of days. All right, let's see what's happening on the WhatsApp line. It's 11 minutes now before 9 o'clock in our on Radio 786. Let's start off with a couple of voice notes.
1: Assalamu alaikum, Tashreef. Very interesting, and actually you asked a question that was sort of running through my mind while I was listening to the speakers, especially with these conglomerates opening up these local shops, or I don't know, I'm going to call it urban shops, these boxes and the shop rights. So those are all competition, and when you have, it's not very lucrative for them to open up a store when you have a Somali shopkeeper charging half the price, just about, 500 meters away. So the only way to survive in that type of environment is to eliminate the competition. So we know how the corporate world operates, and, you know, the big fish eats a smaller fish. So, you know, I think there's so many facets and directions that we can look at this from. Besides the fact that, you know, this March has basically set the informal trading sector probably 20 years back again. It's basically just going to make it difficult for the poor of the poor, because these are the people who depend on, for example, a packet of sugar or a packet of coffee, which you're not necessarily going to find at these shop rights and these little box of stores. So it's basically just going to push the poverty line down further. Shukran alaikum salam. I think also from an economic perspective, the one thing that schools don't teach you is economy and how to manage business, etc., etc. In actual fact, you have to go and, you know, get a degree, diploma, MBA, in whatever field of studies when it comes to, for example, economics. So the basic issue in South Africa is probably literacy and economic literacy and the ability to run a business. Whereas these foreigners have a higher level of education. And let's be honest about it. I mean, most of these these foreign nationals, if you go to the garage, you will either be doctors or lawyers, and then they're not able to find those jobs within South Africa. So you find these people coming with that sort of that toolkit, they're able to understand, because they grew up in a trading environment, and they come and they open up, and that's why they open up these shops are successful. Besides the fact that they have all of these convenient hours, they also have within that, for example, in the Somalian network, you find another bigger Somalian who runs a warehouse, and he gives it at a bulk discount to the Somalians. So they're able to buy massive bulk products at a, they're able to buy bulk products at a massively discounted rate, meaning that they're able to now, have sort of manageable margins for the man of the street. But unfortunately, when you're looking at the average Joe, you're probably going to go to a Macro or some sort of a bulk, in inverted commas, discounter who's giving it to you basically at the same retail cost price as what you're going to pay at a basically the margin that you're going to put on is going to be the equivalent of what you're going to find in one of these other convenience stores. So it's not exactly bringing any sort of relief when it comes to prices. And that is the difference. And that is why these shops don't necessarily, succeed.

0: because people tend to find alternative means and they go somewhere else and they find perhaps something cheaper somewhere else, and these shops just become sort of white elephants, and eventually their products start going to waste. They start losing profitability because the product and the stock turnover was not happening effectively enough, and eventually they close doors completely. Other than that, obviously you have the protection mafias that now still charges a stipend of your takings per month, and it just ends up in the whole issue becoming more of a burden than an actual business opportunity. Shukran, walaikum salam.
1: Wa alaikum salam wa rahmatullahi wa barakatuh. Thanks very much for some of those contributions. Let's see what else has come up. Somebody's celebrating a 79th birthday. A very, very happy birthday to you. Assalamu alaikum. I throw my leftover cooking oil in a small corner in my sand. I thought that was the most practical. Nobody's taught me to do that. I just thought it's the most practical way to do it, because where else do you place it? And I see as a number of people on the WhatsApp line saying they do the very same thing. To make a little hole and throw the oil in there and just cover it with sand. Why South Africans do not take businesses and work opportunities? Lack of survival instinct. Not only South African phenomena, people leave the country to seek a better life. I often think about that, and I must tell you, I'm very frustrated with locals. I've been feeling like, and I didn't want to say it, like over the last 2 weeks or so, when oftentimes it came up and so on. Well, I can tell you, I have work at my house that I want to do. The money that I had put aside for that work has now been spent somewhere else. I'm not doing that work anymore. But it wasn't spent or it wasn't done because the people, that Buddha that says he's going to come do it, just never pitches. And, it's so frustrating because, the quality of work is great. But, the uncle don't come, the job take too long to do, and it's so frustrating. And then you call Blessing that you found on Marketplace, and Blessing says, where you live, I come right now. I'm like, no, give me an hour, or come when I'm at home later tonight. Blessing comes, Blessing give quote, Blessing deliver, Blessing do good job. A shitty cappy. And that's, unfortunately, I think when it comes to locals and work, that's of the challenges we sit with. Is this true? No, it is not true. If Katie Whitehouse says, dear Muslim citizens of Cape Town, you are on your own. The city led the DA passed a law today that classifies the Adhan as a valid nuisance noise complaint. Don't you think that other, particularly Muslim media, will report on it? It's not true. There's been no passing of a law that describes the Adhan as being a nuisance. It's simply not true. I will dispose of oil in liquid form in a patch of sand, or if it turned hard, I will put it in a piece of paper into the bin. Yeah, if it's the latter, then that makes sense. But if it's liquid, sand is where it is going. Don't use Muslim contractors. Man, I don't want to make it. I'd like to use Muslim contractors. But it is true. I've been ripped off by Muslims. I'm still waiting for a plumber to come. It's been 3 months. Anyway, let me go to a voice note.
2: Assalamu alaikum. I tend to disagree. Our people got enough education. There's enough people with the know-how to run businesses that did it all the years, but they had to stop because they couldn't compete with the monopoly anymore. When some businesses monopolize certain things, there's no way you can survive within that environment. Hence, government should implement more stricter rules and regulations, even when it comes to little spaza shops, right up to big shops, so that there can be a fair and equal competition right around. Say, for instance, your radio station. If there wasn't rules around radio stations and stuff that just can open and mushroom each and every way, with this radio station that you like basically survive. So yeah, it's for me also, yeah, it's just something that we need to think about. So when it comes to sugar, canola, tashrik sugar don't give you energy, it's not very good. So cut down on your sugars, eat a little bit more healthier, and yeah, just exercise, man. Anyway, assalamu alaikum wa rahmatullah.
1: Man, I'm trying, I'm telling you. But sometimes the sugar stuff can be addictive. The problems around local economy and businesses and so on, I think, is a very valid argument that I'm seeing emerging here on the WhatsApp line. Assalamu alaikum to Shariq from Nazima in on the WhatsApp line on 0786101112. After I use deep frying, I give it to people who comes to my door. They're always asking for used oil. So do they reuse the oil or what's the story there? I know some people throw it on like dog food because, you know, it makes it less dry and things like that. But I don't know. Just a very interesting practical consideration of how you dispose of used oil. 2 minutes before 9 o'clock this evening, of course, at 9 p.m., you have the second semi-final taking place between England and Argentina. So looking forward to tomorrow unpacking all of that. We are getting closer to another test match, I think up against Wales with the Springboks this weekend. It is also the Under-20 Junior Championship of the Springboks that's taking on England, France in the final. So that's coming up this weekend as well. So we're looking forward to a fascinating weekend of sport. Tonight, there will be the sighting for the moon of Safar, and you know, quite interesting. I don't know if you know that you know, Safar is. There's not. There was. I mean, some battles and things have fought in the month of Safar, but before, you know, the Prophet and the Prophet being the Prophet Muhammad sallallahu alaihi wasallam, you know, there were quite a bit of Arabs that were superstitious, and you know, they used to believe that the month of Safar is a month of lack of luck, you know, that it brings misfortune, illness, bad luck, etc. You know, that you must avoid traveling, you must avoid getting married even, or making important decisions during the month of Safar, right? And then the Prophet, of course, sallallahu alaihi wasallam, came to correct them to say there is no contagion except for by Allah's permission, that no evil omen or bad luck exist in Safar. And so on that little anecdote of history, as we're about to usher in the month of Safar tonight, which is all likely to be probable because of how old the moon is, perhaps, you know, we can drop some of our predisposed views on life and maybe expand a little bit our research and our thinking to have a bit more nuance in how we think and understand the world. That's maybe the little lesson that I want to leave you with on this Wednesday morning. Have a lovely day. 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
4: Assalamu alaikum and good morning with the news. I'm Khalil Kathrada. President Cyril Ramaphosa's application to halt Parliament's Section 89 impeachment process is set to be heard in the Western Cape High Court. The president wants the process interdicted pending the outcome of the court review of the Section 89 independent panel report, which found that there is prima facie case to answer over the Palapala theft saga. He argues that this is to prevent irreparable harm to his reputation. The impeachment committee was born out of a constitutional court ruling that the National Assembly acted irrationally when it voted against the implementation of the report. The committee is opposing Ramaphosa's application. Strict security measures are in place at the Madlanga Commission as alleged underworld figure Vusi Musi Katmatlala is set to appear today. His appearance comes in the same week that he rejected a revised plea agreement with the state that would have seen him serve a 12-year jail sentence in exchange for providing evidence against others, including senior cops allegedly involved in a corruption scheme. It relates to the 228 million rand SAPS Medicare 24 fraud case. Matlala has been accused by the KwaZulu-Natal Police Commission Lieutenant General Nhlanhla Mkhwanazi of being part of a criminal web that influenced senior police officials and bankrolled the upper echelons of SAPS. Suspended Deputy Commissioner responsible for detectives Shadrick Sibiya has been linked to Matlala, as well as former Police Minister Bheki Cele, to whom Matlala claims he gave money, a claim Cele has denied, the Madlanga Commission spokesperson Jeremy Michaels.
5: Mr. Matlala is the central figure in the Commission's inquiry. He features prominently in the serious allegations of criminality, corruption, and political interference in the criminal justice system, specifically in the South African Police Service, as well as other law enforcement agencies.
4: The Madlanga Commission spokesperson, Jeremy Michaels. Preliminary investigations have revealed that the three young suspects arrested in the connection with Sunday's West Bank mass shooting in Malmesbury are linked to a local gang in the area. The second and third suspects were nabbed as the first suspect appeared in court yesterday. Police say the arrests mark a significant breakthrough in the investigation only days after the attack occurred. Two people were killed and eight others wounded, including a baby. They were standing outside a residence. Western Cape Police say investigators continue to pursue every available lead as they work to uncover the full circumstances surrounding the attack. They add that the swift progress made in the case reflects the determination of the investigating team to identify those responsible and ensure that they are brought before the courts. U.S. President Donald Trump has announced that trade and investment agreements with Gulf states will replace the 20% fee that he proposed this for ships passing through the Strait of Hormuz. In a Truth Social post, Trump says the change is based on highly productive conversations with what he calls Middle East leadership. It comes as Gulf countries continue to seek to pander and appease Trump and play a role in the U.S.-Israeli entity's aggression against Iran and the resistance in West Asia. The top story on Radio 786 at this hour. President Cyril Ramaphosa's application to halt Parliament's Section 89 impeachment process is set to be heard in the Western Cape High Court. The president wants the process to interdict it pending the outcome of the Court of Review of the Section 89 independent panel report, which found that there is prima facie case to answer over the Palapala theft saga. That's the news for now. More news on Radio 786 at 10 o'clock.
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As the sacred month of Muharram ushers in a new Islamic year, it brings with it a message of renewal and reflection from the sacrifice at Karbala, a timeless example of courage and unwavering faith, to the many reminders of Allah's mercy and protection throughout the prophetic history. May this Muharram inspire us to remain steadfast and place our trust in Allah the Almighty. Muharram 1448, Radio 786, hear the difference.

In the name of Allah, the most kind, the most merciful. 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Goeiemôre en 'n hartlike welkom aan ieder en elkeen van julle op hierdie redelike bewolkte Woensdagoggend. Dit is altyd aangenaam om in julle geselskap te wees. Ek is Khadija Adam. Inderdaad, 'n plesier en 'n voorreg op hierdie 15de Julie 2026. Corresponding with the 29th day of Muharram, 14:48, 12 minute oor 9. And we welcome you to this Wednesday edition of Community Pulse on Radio 786-100.4 FM. As always, we keep you updated with what's happening on the roads. So if you come across any traffic incidents, any type of congestion, or anything that you feel that you can notify us about, please do send us a message on 0786-10-11-12. Don't forget, after 10 o'clock, we are opening the lines for your messages and your requests. So you can start sending those messages through or give us a call after 10 on 021-699-1786. Hoe gaan het met julle vanoggend? Die boodskapies is altyd welkom, soos ons sê. And I just want to remind you that as we speak on our WhatsApp channel, that is the easiest way for you to stay updated with everything happening locally, nationally, and internationally. If you are following us, you will see that our latest post says the Iranian forces have carried out more waves of strikes against the aggressor, the US, of course, under Operation Nasser 2. Now, the rest of that you'll find on our WhatsApp channel. You can also head on to our website, www.radio786.co.za, on our socials, Instagram, Facebook, and on TikTok. And then, of course, many of those conversations uploaded onto our YouTube platform. We remind ourselves that indeed, I mean, with the US-Israeli aggression that restarted now a couple of days ago, we remind ourselves that it's exactly as many analysts have said, because of Iran's support of the Palestinians. And so we remind ourselves that genocide is still happening. While we talk about traffic, while we're planning what we're having for supper, while we're navigating whatever roles we are playing and whatever plans we are making, be it with loved ones or thinking about school starting next week, studying at our workspaces of work, a genocide is still happening, massacring, slaughtering to an extent that we would have thought is unfathomable. That is still happening. Forced famine is still happening. And particularly babies, particularly children. And so we remind ourselves that our resistance cannot ever waver. Our revolutionary fervor cannot waver at all. It cannot lessen at all. And we remind ourselves that one of the most impactful ways to do that is to boycott products and businesses that support the US-backed Zionist regime, that fund the genocide, that because it means that we are buying the bullets. We are funding the bullets that kill the babies. I tell you, it disturbs me no end, as I know for many of you, when we go into places, eateries, or we go into shops and we see people dressed with Muslim garb in particular. Not that this is a religious matter, it's a human issue, but we know that as people of faith, we are even more responsible. Ons gaan afgevra word, and I cannot tell you the extent to which it ek kan dit net nie oor my hart kry nie. Dan ons het nog mense wat gaan koop die produkte, the Coca-Colas and those products. We know them, we know who they are, we know what they are, and people are still consuming it. Besides the fact that it's horrible for your body, it does not even qualify as food. Besides the fact that, yes, that body is our mana, that we are entrusted with it, we're supposed to take care of it, and that means we have to be cognizant of what we consume. You are still supporting the genocide, you're funding the genocide, and that means funding the bullets that kill the babies. And so I can't understand that there are still people who do that, who, with no conscience whatsoever, still purchase those products. Please don't be that person. And I know that there's many of us that will say something about it if we see it in a very, very polite way, because you can't say you don't know. You can't plead ignorance. So that's one of the most impactful ways to boycott products and businesses that support and fund the genocide. There are many other ways in which we can be involved, but let's start with that. We'll continue the conversation a little bit later, of course, after 10 o'clock. For now, let me tell you what we have in store for you on today's show. We start a new series on the journey of the rediscovering the self that Allah created us to be, beyond the labels, expectations, and distractions of this world. Very shortly, we will be joined by Imam Nusrat Qasim for a new series, essentially
yours and what does it mean to connect, to return to our fitra and reconnect with our essential selves. After 10 o'clock, we speak to Mualim Yahya about the upcoming Boys Puberty Workshop and why these important conversations are essential in guiding young boys into confident, faith-conscious young men. Kyk altyd vooruit na julle boodskapies. 0786-10-11-12. Dit is ons nommer. That takes us up to 11 o'clock now on Education Matters this morning. Also, starting a new series and reminding ourselves that the very first word revealed in the Quran was read. Joining us to speak about this, we have Sheikh Abdurrazak Majal Al-Azhari about why seeking knowledge is a sacred obligation and how beneficial knowledge can illuminate both the mind and the heart. Stay with us on 100.4 FM, where you know you hear the difference.

0: Now, every morning we wake up remembering our responsibilities, the meetings we must attend, our children's school programs, the extramural activities that await us. Yet, amidst all this noise, there is something we seldom remember: ourselves. No, not our names, not our professions, not our titles, not even the story we have come to believe about who we are. Rather, we are referring to the self that Allah styled before anyone else knew our name. Now, Allah says in the Holy Quran, in a remarkable verse, and I quote, "And within yourselves, will you not then perceive? Now, this verse gently turns our attention inward and asks a profound question. How many of us have spent years studying the world and learning how to live in it while remaining strangers to ourselves? Joining us for this fascinating question and to unpack this particular question, on the line with us now, Imam Nusrat Kasim. Assalamu alaikum and welcome, Imam. What a privilege to be speaking to you again.
1: Wa alaikum salam wa rahmatullahi wa barakatuh. Always an honor, always humbled by the request and to spend some quality time with the community on radio.
0: Now, of course, this is something that we often remind ourselves, Imam, when we speak about this essential fitrah and reconnecting with our essential selves. But again, we always ask the question, what does it look like? And so to start off that conversation, perhaps Imam can expand on the verse that we have just quoted. How should we embrace this statement from Allah?
1: Subhanallah. Bismillahir Rahmanir Rahim. Alhamdulillahi Rabbil Alameen. Wa salatu wa salamu ala ashrafil mursaneen. Sayyidina wa habibina wa maulana Muhammadin sallallahu alayhi wa sallam. Allahumma salli wa sallim wa barik ala Sayyidina Muhammad wa ala ali Sayyidina Muhammad. There are two profound verses. The one which we dealt with during the summer break, when Allah Ta'ala reminds us, بَلِلْ إِنسَانُ عَلَى نَفْسِهِ بَصِيرًا, when we make reference to muhasaba, taking account of yourself. Mm-hmm. When Allah Ta'ala says, you are reference to or for or against yourself. So there's no escape from the muhasaba. And then in this particular ayah, Allah Subhanahu wa Ta'ala says, وَفِي أَنفُسِكُمْ أَفَلَا تُبَصِرُونَ, and within yourselves, will you not then perceive? In other words, Allah subhanahu wa ta'ala is inviting us to stop. Stop the madness. Stop the chase. Find a space. Settle. Drop your head. Close your eyes. And listen to the beat within yourself. Mm. So, throughout the Quran, Allah draws our attention to his signs. He makes reference to يُسَبِّحُ لَهُ مَا فِي السَّمَاوَاتِ وَالْأَرْضِ, everything in the heavens and the earth are in unison, in unity, in its tasbih, as Allah Ta'ala created it by virtue of its function. Then, almost unexpectedly, Allah Ta'ala calls us to look and to gaze inside ourselves. And within yourselves, will you not then perceive? It is at this point Allah subhanahu wa ta'ala is in fact saying to us, you have searched for my signs in the world around you. Have you paused to read the sign that has accompanied you since your very first breath? And that sign is you. Not merely as a body, but as a heart, a qalb, as an aql, an intellect, as a nafs, a self, and that mysterious reality into which Allah Ta'ala says, then he fashioned him and breathed into him from his spirit. So Allah Ta'ala is saying to us, stop. Remember who you are. فَإِذَا سَوَّيْتُهُ وَنَفَخْتُ فِيهِ مِنْ رُوحِي, then what will happen? فَقَعُوا لَهُ سَاجِدِينَ. When we discover and realize how we've been fashioned by the will of Allah, how he, through his breath, brought about this significance, this gift of life, what will happen? As Allah Ta'ala reminds us in Surah Hajr, in verse 29, he says, then fall down before him in prostration. There we go. So when we make reference to how do we, first of all, rediscover ourselves, our authentic selves, by virtue of our fitra, kullu mawludin yulidu ala fitra, how we were designed in essence by the first command, by the instruction Allah gave the pen to write, we will realize we are the greatest gift and the greatest sign and the greatest miracle ever to be manifest in the creation of Allah subhanahu wa ta'ala. And if so, how should we treasure our soul, our gift? So while we are being shaped and styled and fashioned by media, by the political world we are living in, and all sorts of things, we are either operating from one plane or the other plane. Either a plane of absolute consciousness of Allah and referencing from Him, which can only happen via the soul, or we are referencing the world through the self, which by definition is designed to go out and chase and grab and get caught up in the illusion, so that it may fall into sajda and to fall into tawbah, so that it may recover and return back to its authentic self. Now, our imams have done a tremendous amount of work in this aspect. Imam al-Isfahani, for example, explains that these ayats are not just simply interchangeable. Read and move on. Each reveals a different dimension of who we are, teaching us that the human being is one of Allah's greatest, greatest signs. Imam Muhasibi, he says, therefore taught that the greatest loss is not the loss of our wealth and our status, the spend of our lifetime in the company of one's own soul without ever truly knowing it before Allah Ta'ala. Imagine if we are in that state of absolute unawareness that the greatest gift to this existence resides in each and every one of our chests. It is from there that consciousness, that taqwa stems from. That conscientious awareness, that cautious awareness, by being careful what you let in, how would you want to damage this gift that Allah has given us? So, Imam Ghazali says that the heart is like a mirror created to reflect divine light. It does not lose its nature. It simply becomes veiled by heedlessness, pride, and attachment to the world. So how do we embrace this verse? By making time to look within ourselves. Not to admire ourselves, but to account of ourselves, to ask each day, what is happening to my heart? Is it drawing closer to Allah or drifting further away? And perhaps if we make reference to this ayat, Surah 59 verse 19, Allah Ta'ala says to us, to not be like those who forgot Allah. So He caused them to forget themselves. Now, we are blessed with all these traditions. We are blessed with our wisdom of our teachers, who through their wisdom were able to package it so that we may through it be reminded our place is sajda. For example, Sheikh Muhammad ibn al-Habib writes in one of his diwans, and he says, روحي تحدثني بأن حقيقتي نور الإله فلا ترى إلا هو. He says, my ruh speaks to me and says, in other words, the ruh is speaking to the self and says, my reality is the light of Allah. The soul is saying to the self, my reality is that I am light of Allah. So do not see other than Him. And he goes on and says, if I were not a light, I would be other than Him. Indeed, otherness is nothingness. So do not be content with it. So in other words, if we seek out our own ruin, effectively we should turn our face away from our Rabb. And while we may think we can do so, it is in fact, in itself, drawing from Allah's quwwah to do the unthinkable, which is to live in a world, a life in denial of our true haqq. Subhanallah.
0: Wow. So these questions, Imam, that we ask in terms of where do I look? Why don't I recognize myself anymore? How do I return? And indeed, what does it mean to live from my fitra? That is part of my responsibility, because if Allah has placed these signs within us, why then I suppose it then begs the question: why do so many of us still feel that disconnect? We feel we traverse the world and there's these various roles, not only these roles that we play, but we feel disconnected from ourselves.
1: Correct. Allah subhanahu wa ta'ala reminds us in Surah Hashr, verse 19. He says, do not be like those who forgot Allah. So he calls them to forget themselves. Now imagine if we're taking instruction from those who have forgotten themselves. What will happen to us? So notice the rahmah of Allah in His word when He says that Allah is saying, don't forget me. Because what will happen is you will forget yourself in the process. Allah does not say that we first forget ourselves and then we forget Him. That's very important. Because our innate inherent nature is God consciousness. It is the conditioning through our childhood and the environment within which we live and the influences that we draw in through our senses that may alter our inner state. Now, people may ask, why are we having these conversations all the time about the self when the world is on fire? Yes, correct. But look at the examples of those who have earned their martyrdom. Mm. Look at those who have sold their souls to the devil. What has happened and what has become of them. And look at those who have covered up truth with falsehood. They are living a life of constant denial. Which of these three silos would we wish and we would rather make sure we are part of? Of course, to be in a state of amn, in a state of secured faith. Because with that, at least, one references from a place where we're drawing from the spirit of Allah subhanahu wa ta'ala to make reference of the world we are living in. So this kind of negligence is not about losing our memory. It is about losing our spiritual orientation, our spiritual compass. So the question we need to ask ourselves is, what then is the agenda of those who are in denial and those who are in fact in a state of hypocrisy? They have one role only, and that is to deny you and me to live a life of fitra. And they will cause chaos, and they will cause distraction, and they will ruin our world, our homes and our villages, so that we may give our souls up to become servants and consumers of their calling. There's only one calling, and that is the reminder from within the soul who we are in essence. Imam Muhasibi reminds us and says that the heart is constantly being shaped by what it repeatedly gives its attention to. If our attention is to the call of Allah, the adhan that we hear every day, if our attention is to the call of the iqama, which we hear every day, if our call is to the basmallah, which we recite every moment we transact with the world within ourselves, then the outcome will be Allah consciousness. The outcome will be a trust unbreakable, unshakable in Allah subhanahu wa ta'ala. And more so becoming an instrument of shuhada in this world, an instrument that witnesses the haqq and its manifestation on our hearts. So Imam Ghazali says, and he compares the heart to a mirror created to reflect divine light. He says, a mirror covered in dust
2: does not cease to be a mirror. It simply no longer reflects clearly. Likewise, our fitrah is never erased. This inherent nature to be inclined towards a God consciousness is never erased, but it becomes obscured by heedlessness, unchecked desires, pride, self-centeredness, and the constant pursuit of what is temporary over what is permanent. This is why a person may possess wealth, influence, and success, yet still carry an unexplainable restlessness. What do we hear so often amongst our elders? They say, I just want to live a life of simplicity. Yeah. They've figured it out. The more the accumulation, the more the complexity that comes with it. The more we are able to free ourselves, the lighter we become. And when we become lighter, the result of that is, as our Sheikh teaches us, Sheikh Muhammad Ibn al-Habib, in one of his other diwans called Remembrance of Allah, when he says, أَهِيمُ وَحْدِي بِذِكْرِ رَبِّي فَذِكْرُ رَبِّي هُوَ شِفَائِي. I am ecstatic alone in the remembrance of my Lord. The dhikr of my Lord, it is the cure. أَحْبَبْتُ رَبًّا هُوَ اعْتِمَادِي لِكُلِّ شَيْءٍ هُوَ يَشَاءُ. I have loved a Lord on whom I can count in every single thing. It is He who decrees. وَكُلُّ حُبٍّ لِغَيْرِ رَبِّي فِيهِ الْعَذَابُ فِيهِ شِقَاءُ. And in each love for what is other than Allah, in it is pain, in it is grief, and it is disappointment. Ya fawza fanin anil fana, lahul hayatu lahul baqa. Oh, the victory of the one annihilated in the one. He will have life and ongoingness. Ya Rabbi salli ala Muhammad, min dhatihi nuru waddiya. Oh Lord, bless our beloved Prophet Muhammad, peace be upon him and his beloved family, from his essence light, radiance too. Wa alihi wa sahbihi al-kiram, lahum uudun lahum wafa. And upon his family and his noble companions, they made a trust amongst each other and they kept it. So this is a reminder from our teachers who were so clever in how they packaged it. Now remember, this is not it is not an act of ibadah, but it will drive me to be in a constant state of ibadah.
0: Yeah.
2: So what we consume will determine the kind of behavior we will show the world. Subhanallah.
0: Absolutely. I think that is such an important part of this conversation that we don't. I would then say, Imam, it says, and with your permission as we go into a break, that it's exactly that everything that we do and every choice we make further enables, or let's say makes conditions conducive for the soul to thrive in that way. So we ought not to think about any space that we occupy, any choice that we make as being neutral. Every choice that we make should sort of set us up to make choices that's aligned with our fitrah. As we go to a break, let's remind ourselves, of course, that Imam Nusra Qasim joins us on the line this morning as we're unpacking, or we're starting a new series entitled Essentially Yours. We'll continue after the break.
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5: 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The West remains complicit. 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
4: 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As the sacred month of Muharram ushers in a new Islamic year, it brings with it a message of renewal and reflection from the sacrifice at Karbala. A timeless example of courage and unwavering faith, to the many reminders of Allah's mercy and protection throughout the prophetic history. May this Muharram inspire us to remain steadfast and place our trust in Allah the Almighty. Muharram 1448, Radio 786, Hear the Difference.
0: It is Community Pulse on Radio 786 100.4 FM. On the line with us, Imam Nusrat Qasim, as we are, of course, embarking on a new series this morning entitled Essentially Yours, exploring what it truly means to return to our fitra and reconnect with our essential selves. Now, before the break, of course, Imam has expounded and on these questions that we've posed. So Imam, if our hearts have then become veiled by heedlessness and these distractions that of course, as Imam has reminded us earlier on, we often do carry this unexplained restlessness, even though we possess what seemingly should bring us happiness, you know, the wealth and the influence and the success. So we feel a little bit restless, and so our hearts, as Imam has now explained to us, become veiled. Is it possible to return to the purity with which Allah has created us?
1: Look, the beauty of the Quran is that it never leaves us imprisoned by our condition, but opens a door for us to return to our original self. This is why Imam Ghazali says that the heart is like a mirror. Rust may gather upon its surface, yes, of course, but rust is never its nature. So while we may become obsessed with the rust and we reach a point where we literally give up, we feel we can't turn the situation around for ourselves. It's just simply rust. And it reflects more and more if we simply leave it. Likewise, heedlessness, forgetfulness, unawareness, these states may be veils on the heart, but it never changes the fitra with which Allah created us. And the Prophet ﷺ taught us, he says, everything has a polish. And the polish of the heart is the remembrance of Allah subhanahu wa ta'ala. Ibn Qayyim beautifully observed that every act of remembrance removes a veil. Every sincere repentance softens the heart. Every moment of turning towards Allah is itself a sign that Allah is already drawing us back to Him. Even Ibn Ata'Allah reminds us that our hope does not rest upon the perfection of our journey,
2: but upon the one who continually invites us back home. The very desire to seek Allah is itself one of the great signs. So perhaps this is why the Quran repeatedly calls us to return. Ya ayyuha an-nafsul mutma'in, irji'i ila rabb. Return, O contented self, return to your Lord. In other words, in returning to your Lord, you will find your heart's content again. The journey back, therefore, begins with one sincere act of remembrance, one honest moment of repentance, one heart that says, my Lord, remove whatever stands between me and you. And this brings me to another beautiful diwan by Sheikh Muhammad ibn Habib, and it is titled Asking Forgiveness. He says, now, before I read this, I want us just to think for a moment, intent. We all have a niyyah to be in a position where our hearts are resonating with our Rabb and He is pleased with us. That is our intention. But we get distracted. So the second step then is the wudu, the ghusl, the washing. Through the washing, there is this constant washing away that debris that is holding us back. Then what happens after the washing is the qiyam. The qiyam is to stand up. Don't lay in the mess that you've created. Stand up, elevate, raise yourself, evaporate from it. And in that qiyam, you renew your commitment with your Rabb. Alhamdulillahi Rabbil Alameen. Renew your commitment with your Rabb. Then in that act, you find the sajda. Because in the renewal, there's prostration. Now, when we've reached sajda, we have reached the highest point in spirituality. Although the body may be at its lowest point in terms of its posture, but in its spirituality, it has reached its apex. So every time, through whatever the state we may be in, we find ourselves in sajda, prolong that sajda, especially in our nawafil prayer. Prolong it and breathe a sigh of relief that this is clearly a sign that Allah is looking very kindly over my heart. Now, how do I get there? My Lord, remove whatever stands between me and you. How do I get there? Ibn Muhammad ibn Habib writes this beautiful, beautiful diwan. And he says basically, start with your intent. Start moving from your intent to your wash. So this particular diwan, it for me, symbolically means the wudu. He says, Astaghfirullah, inna Allah dhu karam, wa rahmatin lilladhi qad taba min zalal. I ask forgiveness, O Allah. Truly Allah possesses generosity and compassion for the one who turns to Him after he has erred. I ask forgiveness of Allah for wrong actions and mistakes, for errors, illusions, and misleading hope. I ask forgiveness of Allah for pride, envy, and for hypocritical behavior towards the rich. I ask forgiveness of Allah for ugly ideas which emerged from seeing the self and admiring it. I ask forgiveness of Allah for malice and spite and for the defects I concealed in my earlier years. I ask forgiveness of Allah for saying dreadful things and for passing over in silence accusations against others and injury done to them. I ask forgiveness of Allah for dishonesty and lying and for fantasy which leads the self to indolence. I ask forgiveness of Allah for wrong actions in anything I've done concerning my obligation to others. I ask forgiveness of Allah for being drawn to the false knowledge which would turn me from the straight path that leads to fear. So this particular diwan continues on, and it simply reminds us what we are.

0: dhikr is a recital to consolidate the commitment we've made to ourselves. When we say, Allahumma inna maghfirataka arja min amali wa inna rahmataka awsa'u min dhanbi. 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Oh Allah, surely forgiveness is more hoped for than my actions. Oh Allah, surely your forgiveness is more hoped for than my actions. Mm. And surely your mercy is vaster than my transgressions. Oh Allah, if my transgressions be considered great by you, your pardon is greater than my transgressions. Oh Allah, if I was not worthy of reaching your mercy is worthy of reaching me, because it encompasses all things. I seek your forgiveness, O Allah. I seek your forgiveness, O Allah. I seek your forgiveness, Ya Allah. So let us begin there. Now, this is personal. This is not just about ceremonial recitals, you know, when we're in these large gatherings. It's beautiful because it creates the fuel, it creates the inspiration, it creates the drive. But the ultimate act of excellence of Tawbah is the ability to be sitting alone silently in the middle of the night and conducting this process of muhasabah within oneself. Mm. Subhanallah.
1: Wow. So as we get on in the last few minutes of our segment, Imam, I suppose one can then say that the Quran never asks us to become someone else. It invites us to remove everything that prevents us from becoming this person that Allah creates us to be. And of course, as we become distracted by all that is shiny in the world. So just in our last 2-3 minutes, Sheikh, Imam, just maybe some closing reflections on that.
0: The best reflection is what Allah reminds us. He reminds us in Surah Az-Zumar, chapter 39, verse 53. He says, say to them, O Muhammad, O my servants who have transgressed against themselves, do not despair of the mercy of Allah. Indeed, Allah forgives all sins. Surely He is all of forgiving, the most merciful. In Surah Ash-Shams, verse 7 to 10, Allah Ta'ala says, by the soul and the one who fashioned it, then inspired it with its wickedness and its righteousness. In other words, He's given us the capacity to do both. Successful indeed is the one who purifies it, and failed indeed is the one who buries it. So we are given the choice, the free will to decide whether to ruin ourselves or to elevate ourselves. In Surah Baqarah, verse 222, Allah Ta'ala says, Inna Allaha yuhibbu at-tawwabin wa yuhibbu al-mutatahhirin. 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Let our desire be of that it is in unison with that which Allah desires. Then His command on our hearts is easy to fulfill. May Allah keep us centered in His remembrance, and may Allah subhanahu wa ta'ala grant us the knowledge of how to behave in His ever presence. Amen.
1: Amen. And may we have the courage to look within. May we have the humility to recognize these veils on our hearts, and may Amen. We have the sincerity to

0: we turn to Allah through remembrance Amen. And through self-accountability and through repentance, inshallah. And may Allah allow us Amen. To discover that the journey back to ourselves is, in reality, as Imam has so beautifully reminded us, in reality, the journey back to Him. Shukran so much, as always, Imam. Amen. For reminding us about this. And again, we so often speak about our essential fitrah, and we need these reminders around how to reconnect with our essential selves. Inshallah, we'll continue next week, Imam Nusra Qasim. Amen. Assalamu alaikum.
1: Wa alaikum salam wa rahmatullahi wa barakatuh.
0: And that, of course, a wrap of our first segment as we embarked on a new series with Imam Nusra entitled Essentially Yours, which we will continue with next week. For now, do stay with us on 100.4 FM. The 10 o'clock news follows after the break.
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1: Assalamu alaikum and good morning. I am Nurinisa Isaacs. It was a deadly weekend for Cape Town in relation to fires as 7 lives were lost. The city's mayoral committee member for safety and security, Alderman J.P. Smith, indicates that in a space of just 24 hours, fatal fires were reported in the areas of Wallerstein, Philippi, Kalkfontein, Tafelsig and Guguletu. Among those who lost their lives was a boy. Smith says while the threat of fire is ever present, it is even more so now as residents use a variety of heating devices to keep warm. Municipal fire data shows that there has been a marginal increase in the number of residential fires. From the 1st of June to the 13th of July this year, there has been 223 residential and 250 informal residential incidents. This is an increase of 9 and 47 more fires respectively when compared to the same period last year. The passenger rail agency in the Western Cape has called on commuters, its staff and security personnel to act respectfully and responsibly on board its trains following several incidents shared on social media of alleged wrongdoing. According to PRASA, the allegations include misconduct by security personnel, altercations between passengers and reports of intimidation and discrimination directed at fellow commuters. It says every reported incident is being treated with the seriousness it deserves and the facts in each case are being established. In instances where misconduct is confirmed, the rail agency says appropriate corrective and disciplinary action will follow. Among the matters under investigation is the alleged manhandling of a female passenger by a security officer. There have also been reports that certain passengers attempted to intimidate, threaten or prevent foreign nationals from travelling on trains. Passenger rail agency PRASA Western Cape spokesperson Zeno Bulali-Mihi.
2: This conduct has no place on its network. Public transport in South Africa is provided for all who lawfully make use of it, and no individual or group has the authority to deny another person access to that service, intimidate fellow commuters, or take the law into their own hands. PRASA Western Cape encourages commuters to use the appropriate channels to report any incident requiring intervention. Timely reporting helps the organization to respond effectively and to take appropriate action.
1: The passenger rail agency PRASA Western Cape spokesperson Zeno Bulali-Mihi. Any misconduct can be reported to the area manager or station office at any of the rail stations or on the public transport toll-free line. President Cyril Ramaphosa's application to halt Parliament's Section 89 impeachment process is said to be heard in the Western Cape High Court. The President wants the process interdicted pending the outcome of the court review of the Section 89 independent panel report, which found that there is a prima facie case to answer over the Palapala theft saga. He argues that this is to prevent irreparable harm to his reputation. The impeachment committee was born out of a constitutional ruling that the National Assembly acted irrationally when it voted against the implementation of the report. The committee is opposing Ramaphosa's application. And finally, U.S. President Donald Trump has announced that trade and investment agreements with Gulf states will replace the 20% fee that he proposed for his ships passing through the Strait of Hormuz in a Truth Social post, rather. Trump says the change is based on a highly productive conversation with what he calls the Middle East leadership. It comes as Gulf countries continue to seek to pander and appease Trump and play a role in the U.S.-Israeli entity's aggression against Iran and the resistance in West Asia. Recapping the top story on Radio 786, it was a deadly weekend for Cape Town in relation to fires as 7 lives were lost. The city's mayoral committee member for safety and security, Alderman J.P. Smith, indicates that in a space of just 24 hours, fatal fires were reported in the areas of Wallerstein, Philippi, Kalkfontein, Tafelsig and Guguletu. That's the news for now. The next bulletin follows at 12 o'clock.
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0: صدق الله العظيم.
1: Erisa Janaz of Sheikh Mirajuddin Abrams, also known as Sheikh Mirai. All proceedings for the Janaza will take place at the Tennyson Road Masjid at 1 o'clock. The mayat will be taken to the Mowbray Kabristan. You can contact Zafira on 082-087-4600. That's 082-087-4600 for the Janaza of Sheikh Mirajuddin Abrams, also known as Sheikh Mirai. It is a janaza of Ibrahim Slinger of number 4 Pearl Close in Rocklands. The janaza is at 12:30. The mayat will be taken to the Clip Road Kabristan, and you can contact INSA for further details on 08-333-20604. That's 08-333-20604 for the janaza of Ibrahim Slinger. Inna lillahi wa inna ilayhi raji'un.

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0: It is Community Pulse on Radio 786 100.4 FM. The time now 10 minutes after 10. En is nou nie mense kan natter uit buitekant nie. 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Julle ken ons storie met Athlone en die weer, want so for now, since my route is slightly different, it's not school, usually when I have to drop, I'm just at school, so I take a slightly different route, but it's always as you, it's almost like the marker is, I would say race course road, somewhere around there, where you see the roads are wet, and I say, bietjie meer suid gaan, dan is dit gewoonlik so nie. 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Definitief. 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And because there was no rain. That side. It was overcast, but there was no rain. En dus hier het kan kom en julle ken my story met Athlone. Why are you so hostile? Why do you do that to us? Look, I rather on the side of caution now. And so there's, yeah, there's an extra jacket, alhamdulillah. Extra layer, alhamdulillah. Because, ik en Athlone, you know, we have this love-hate relationship with her as far as the weather is concerned. But nonetheless, all that being said, it is smack in the middle of July. So we are in the throes of winter and it is what is to be expected. There is no sign of any ray of sunshine stepping into the studio. But always a pleasure and privilege being in your company. I'm Khadija Ajam. And of course, you are listening to Community Pulse. And as promised earlier on, we said we are going to be telling you a little bit more about the boys' puberty workshop. Now, as children transition into their teenage years, many questions begin to arise about the physical, emotional, and spiritual changes they experience. Having open, age-appropriate, and faith-based conversations is essential in helping young boys navigate this important stage of life with confidence and understanding. Joining us now on the line, Mualim Yahya Nasib, to tell us more about the upcoming Boys Puberty Workshop, which will be taking place on the 18th of July at Masjidu Taqwa in Newfields. The workshop aims to equip boys aged from 9 to 19 with the knowledge and guidance they need as they journey from boyhood into young Muslimhood. On the line with us now, Mualim Yahya. Assalamu alaikum and welcome. Shukran for joining us.
1: Wa alaikum assalam wa rahmatullahi wa barakatuh, Sister Khadija, and to your loyal listeners. Shukran for having us.
0: Now, always, you know, necessary for us, we know, to have these conversations, particularly when it comes to boys, and particularly during these transitional years of their life. And speak to us a little bit about what inspired the team at Newfields and yourself to host a workshop that's specifically focused on helping boys to understand and navigate these years of puberty.
1: Alhamdulillah, excellent question, Sister Khadija. I hope that you hear me clearly.
0: We are, so, we can hear you clearly.
1: Alhamdulillah, at Madrasa Nujum al-Hidayah, the focus is always around youth, alhamdulillah. Mm. And and the issue of puberty is something that can never be divorced from youth and the coming of age. So alhamdulillah, one of our children reached the 9 years old 2 years ago. And we found it necessary to have the conversation. So that because we work in a youth space and we're always around children, it was just a matter of deciding of, am I going to speak to my son or am I going to invite 50 more kids? And that became the first workshop, alhamdulillah. But in preparing for the workshop and thinking about it and having conversations with friends and researching, we found actually how important this is. And looking at my own life, growing up with a single parent, for boys in particular, you're either going to hear about this in some cringy biology lesson in class, or if you have a parent that is equipped, then that parent might have some conversations around it. But otherwise, you learn about it on the street. And what you learn on the street is not governed by Islamic teachings and principles and may sometimes be more harmful than beneficial. So alhamdulillah, we decided, myself and my wife, to put together workshops, both addressing both boys and girls. She does the girls' workshop. I do the boys, addressing the issue around puberty. There's a beautiful hadith where the Nabi Muhammad sallallahu alayhi wa sallam tells us about seven people who will be faded by the arsh of Allah on the day of Qiyamah. And amongst them is a youngster raised in the obedience of Allah. And if you look at this critical period of puberty, The decisions that the youngster can make at this time might just earn them that great favor under the piano. And so that lays the foundation for the World Cup, to try to inspire youngsters to become obedient, pious, worshipping slaves of Allah subhanahu wa ta'ala, while addressing all the nuances of puberty, alhamdulillah.
0: Alhamdulillah, because indeed it can be a confusing and somewhat awkward time for young people, and even more so, Mualim, to talk about it. That's actually why these workshops and these spaces are so important, because it's many adults even respond with awkwardness, which means that even more so, it's so important to have these conversations in an open environment. Tell us why it's also so much more important to have it in an Islamically guided environment.
1: Absolutely. Puberty, look, if you look at the issue of puberty or the subject, it's really one of the most universally awkward and confusing phases in life. Boys and girls experience puberty very, very differently, but there are some similarities between them. Puberty, we must understand, is not a problem to be managed, but a critical window for holistic human development. So for us, as adults, to take the opportunity to really tune in and connect with them is, I think, an opportunity that should really not be missed. And we thank Allah for guiding us through this, and pray that Allah subhanahu wa ta'ala makes it beneficial for them and us. Amen.
0: I mean, now many young boys, and I'm sure you experience this with your own young ones also, of course with yourself, you've opened up the space because they do feel too shy to ask. Now, how do you envisage that this workshop creates a safe space and that boys will feel comfortable to learn and engage?
1: So, alhamdulillah, it's tough for myself, so I'm facilitating myself, and I'm open by telling them that no one had the conversation with me. I had to figure it out. I just stood on the streets, and it had its harms. But they are very fortunate. They are very lucky that we're not only hosting them in the masjid that already sets the tone for the entire workshop, but everything is based around that hadith that encourages them and inspires them and nurtures them to become these obedient slaves of Allah. So when it opens, the first slide is the hadith. And I explain to them that this is the goal. Besides everything that's going to be discussed, the goal is for you to become one of these seven who are saved by Allah's Abhan of their Qiyamah. So that sets the tone for the entire workshop. And inshallah, for every lesson that they're going to draw, everything is connected to the hadith and connected to Allah and connected to obedience. We do discuss mood swings. We do discuss hormones. We do discuss mukallaf and bulugh and all those things. But the idea is centered around the hadith. The idea is to inspire ihsan. The idea is to give them tips to help them not only understand what they are going through, but to embrace the change that comes with it. And inshallah, to inspire them to also carry the responsibility that comes with it. So it's really not there to scare anyone, but to educate and to bring about in themselves an attitude of embracing it and understanding what changes they are going through, alhamdulillah.
0: And you know, Alim, I one realizes that very often we think about these types of let's say these transformative periods, but also just having these conversations as somewhat theoretical. And yes, as you say, now there's physiological changes, so we can tick those boxes. This will happen, that will happen. But many forget, and I say this even as a parent myself, sometimes we forget that there are emotional and social and even spiritual lessons that one can come to learn during this time. There is not a time that one should feel awkward. Allah created our bodies like this. We are supposed to go through this period. What lessons do you hope participants will take away from this workshop? I mean, in order for participants to understand that this is so much more than just physical changes in terms of, as you mentioned, I mean, one aspect thereof, perhaps hair growth and perhaps development in other areas.
1: SubhanAllah. One of my opening discussions with them, firstly, is to embrace puberty. So yes, there's a lot of questions, but I have them just understand that every single adult male, with the exception of none, with the permission of Allah, went through puberty. Every prophet, every companion, their fathers, their teachers, their mentors, their sports heroes, every single male went through this thing. So the first goal, inshallah, after the hadith is to have them just embrace that they are normal. That while everybody goes through puberty differently, it's absolutely normal. And that I found is essential to bring across them that mean that that sense of acceptance and that sense of normality, alhamdulillah. Thereafter, we wish to guide them. So after we cover all the physiological changes and the things that we have to discuss, we want to leave them understanding that the responsibility that comes after puberty. Because in Islam, alhamdulillah, we jump very quickly from childhood to adulthood. The area that the West identifies as adolescence is just is very vague when approaching it from Islam, because the moment you become mukallaf, you become an adult. So then we shift the focus to giving them tools to keep them spiritually safe, because we are spiritual beings before we are physical beings. And those steps include seeking knowledge, having open communication, having spiritual guidance in one's daily practices, like the daily awqat, Quran, Azkar, having healthy outlets for the things that come with puberty, and then staying connected to a brotherhood, having good suhbah, and connecting to the masjid. So these tools, tips, and avenues become the healthy way to not only navigate puberty, but it sets them up to navigate adulthood in a good spirit, inshallah, al-Aziz.
0: Yeah, inshallah, and again, as we said earlier on, some parents may not fully even, I don't want to say not understand, because we see our children going through this as they transition, but of course we also don't always know exactly how to approach this. We don't always understand, you know, what we ought to do, and are we ticking the right boxes? Now, for those parents who still may be a little bit unsure, what would you say to encourage them to register their sons and allow them really to benefit from this very important initiative? Because ultimately it cannot but benefit boys, would you say?
1: Subhanallah, we're very grateful to be given the opportunity to present the workshop. And to parents, I would like to say that our deen, alhamdulillah, recognizes all the changes, and that is a natural part of life. It should be embraced as a positive step towards adulthood. And so ideally, it should be a conversation happening at every dinner table. But if you're not ready to have that conversation, if you're maybe a little bit too busy to have that conversation, if you don't have that open communication yet, and you're feeling uncomfortable to have that conversation, then this workshop is definitely for you and for your kid, inshallah, Aziz. Mm.
0: So how do parents get in touch with yourself so that they can, is there a registration process that needs to happen?
1: Yes, so very simply, inshallah, they are welcome to contact myself, Yahya, Maalim Yahya, on 081-319-6753, telephonically or via WhatsApp, and then I'll send them a registration link. And that will just help us better prepare the workshop tools for Saturday. It is happening this day, immediately after Ashurin Talal Aziz, at Masjid Taqwa in Newfields.
0: Okay, so it's immediately after Asr Tal Maghrib?
1: No, after Zuhr.
0: So after Zuhr.
1: The workshop will be in the morning from 9 to 12:30, correct?
0: Okay.
1: So the girls will be from 9 to 12:30, with Maalim Nafila. And then I will have the boys from Dhuhr Salah. We perform Dhuhr Salah first, and then the workshop immediately starts with the Asr and Tal.
0: Okay, okay. But that number again, 081-319-6753. That's 081-319-6753. If you'd like your young one or your young man to attend the upcoming Boys Puberty Workshop, it's going to happen this coming Saturday, the 18th of July at Masjid Taqwa. As you heard now, Mu'allim Yahya Nasib reminding us that it starts after Dhuhr Salah. So they should be there by 12:30 and, of course, perform Dhuhr Salah together. Muallim, shukran so much for joining us this morning. This really is absolutely important work. I'm reminding our listeners of how often we have conversations around male mental health, around, you know, having open conversations, because we don't recognize the fact that conditions are not always conducive, and that a lot of the problems that we ascribe to the challenges that specifically males do go through is because as young men they didn't feel safe talking about many of, you know, the challenges that they may experience. So may Allah reward you and your team, you know, for arranging this and for providing these spaces, inshallah. Shukran so much for joining us.
1: Mr. Safadija, if I may, there is a small charge of 100 rands per attendee, but many parents have reached out to us that they're not even able to afford that. And we didn't turn anyone away, alhamdulillah. Mm-hmm. But obviously, so now this opens a window that gives sponsors an opportunity to be a part of our program.
0: Wonderful.
1: So I would like to welcome anyone that would like to support the program. If your kids have grown already and you didn't have the opportunity to engage them in this moment, then don't deprive another parent from allowing their child to benefit from the workshop, inshallah. The cost will just cover everything that is needed to provide the workshop. And so we do welcome sponsorships and supporters of this initiative, inshallah.
0: Okay. And so again, to if you'd like to become a sponsor for one or two or three children or even more, do contact Mualliman 081-319-6753, and you can arrange for that sponsorship, because ultimately, absolutely true, Mualim, the more that we have these conversations, the more that we are nurturing young Muslim men and young Muslim girls, we're setting ourselves up for a community to ultimately benefit, inshallah, because indeed these are our leaders of tomorrow. Shukran so much again. And inshallah, I'm sure we'll speak again soon. Mualim, assalamu alaikum.
1: Shukran for having me, Sister Khadija, and shukran to your technician. Mualaikum assalam wa rahmatullahi wa barakatuh.
0: So that workshop, a boys' puberty workshop, is happening on Saturday, the 18th of July at Masjid al-Taqwa in Newfields. Really, really important to have these conversations, having age-appropriate, but more so faith-based conversations to support boys, young boys, when they navigate this very, very important stage of life with confidence and with understanding. Understanding that also that there's physical changes, there's emotional changes, but that it's always rooted within spirituality. That number again, 081-319-6753. Stay with us on 100.4 FM after the break. Time to take your messages. Stuur het gerus deur 0786-10-11-12.
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Ek wil sê slightly overcast, maar is redelik toch getrek. Maar is altyd 'n plesier en 'n voorreg om in julle geselskap te wees. Ek is Khadija, soos altyd opgewonde om julle boodskapies te kry op 0786 10 11 12. You can also give us a call on 021 699 1786. Aisha Jaffa sê assalamu alaikum. Khadija, hope you are well. Alhamdulillah, have yourself a Mubarak day and may you always be in Allah's protection. Ameen. And to you as well, Aisha Jaffa. Narima Dolly Brown, see for my boodskap. Oh, okay, so this Friday on Krompom Bridge, it's all about 67 minutes of solidarity in the spirit of Mandela. Now remember, this weekend also marks Mandela Day. This reminder that from Robben Island to Gaza, we choose humanity, we choose freedom, and we know all too well our freedom is incomplete without the freedom of Palestinians. All of us need to do more in supporting the struggle. So from 3:30 onwards on Friday, Krompom Bridge, bring your flags and bring all your merch. And then you join the group, of course, on Krompom Bridge. Auntie Gori, lovely to see you in our WhatsApps again. She says, assalamu alaikum, my beloved sister Khadija. I hope you had a good rest. Wishing you and all my listeners a Mubarak day, inshallah. Loads of love and du'as to you all from Auntie Gori. And she says, a relationship with a good person is like a sugar cane. Break it, crush it, squeeze it, or even beat it. You will still get only sweetness. I love this. Moker die suikerriet. Moker daai suikerriet net soos jy wil, maar jy gaan net soetigheid daaruit kry. Love it, Auntie Gori. I hope you are well and healthy. I hope Ayub is doing well. And our du'as with all of you, inshallah. Mumtaz, say assalamu alaikum, Khadija. Oh, gevleelde woorde. And she says, one kind word can ease a heavy heart. One smile can remind someone they're not alone. One quiet moment of grace can shift an entire life. May only good come your way. Amen. Ya Rabbal Alameen. Sê sê, goeiemôre. Mag Allah jou vind vir jou veilig. Hou vandag jou hart teen angs beskerm. Laat hy jou in elke besluit lei en jou bedek met sy vrede. Mag sy genade jou omvul. En sy wens vir ieder en elkeen een mooi dag toe. En sy stuur baie, baie liefde en groete. Inshallah. This one, Bambin says, assalamu alaikum, sister. Mashallah, what a thought-provoking discourse by Imam Nusra. Will the series be available online as well as the previous talk? Let's chat with our producer and we see if we can make that available. Indeed, always, always, always thought-provoking discussions with Imam Nusra. Really heartfelt. And I must say, we always learn so much. So let's see what we can do about that, Mubin. Shukran for that message. Nazima also says, assalamu alaikum, Khadija. Subhanallah, what a captivating heartfelt nasiha from Imam Nusra Qasim. Jazakallah khair. We always say we are so blessed. We are so privileged, alhamdulillah, to have the guests that we do have from within our community. This message says, assalamu alaikum. Okay. Khadija Kamish, okay. Yeri Eniki si, assalamu alaikum. Oh, Shaima si. Oh, okay. Who is this babaki? Oh, Tochis man. A new baby. Isra's sister. Okay, so, and Isra is Safia's mommy, for those of you who haven't kept up with that. So her mommy also gave birth to a beautiful babiki, a sienki babiki. And our thoughts and du'as with you, Shaima, may all go well that side. And say, see you, bye bye, lifte en groete. Mubarak to the family on their little bundle of joy. Inderdaad, is te oulikies. Daar is mos niks soos 'n nuwe lewe, 'n nuwe bloetjie om 'n glimlag op almal se gesig te sit nie. Is dit nie so nie? Something about the fragrance of a newborn babaki and just holding them. That just makes you feel like the world. Yeah. Al wat we sien in die wêreld wat so deur mekaar is, and that's just all the ugliness and all the pain and all the, yeah, even the horrors that we do see.
And you hold a new baby and you just feel hopeful. You just really feel hopeful. You feel, yeah, you feel there's just so much barakah in there. So shukran so much for sharing that. And that is to the Irzan fam. Love you, Irzan, from Auntie Shaima. And she says Mubarak to the family on their little bundle of joy. I'm so happy you're back. Missed your joy is bringing into our homes. We missed you a lot. Julle sal nie glo nie, nee. Ek sê vir julle regtig, julle dink ek sê dit. So I feed off all of your energy, really. And it's just lovely to sit here again with all my maaikies en al die boodskapies en al die mooi gedagtekies en die grappies en die fotokies natuurlik. So shukran, as always. It really, really is a privilege to be able to share in all your joys, in all your heartaches, in all your achievements, and just in everything that you do. So shukran, shukran for having us in your home every single day. And inderdaad, ja, dit is 'n plesier. Dit is 'n voorreg. Dit is inderdaad 'n voorreg. Badrunisa say, so I'll do ours with you, Shaima. Badrunisa says, assalamu alaikum to one and all. May Allah bless us all and keep us on his straight path, inshallah. Amen. Have yourself a blessed day. Ya Allah, fill our hands with that which pleases you. Forgive our sins and mistakes. Grant us good hearts which will make you leave us a place in Jannatul Firdaus, inshallah. Amen. Dai boodskapie van Badrunisa. Dan sê hierdie enetjie, assalamu alaikum. Van Shahid Beste sê assalamu alaikum. Shukran for playing my voice. Dit, maar dit is mos net 'n plesier. Shahid, jy weet toch, dit was wat ons doen. Hy sê Khadija Tul Kubra, Ajam and Technician. Okay. I hope I'm correct. Oh, no. It's not Tariq Sali. We have Ilyas. We have Ilyas here. So, yes. Ilyas is... I found Ilyas here when I came here yesterday. And so, Luqman apparently is doing some other duties inside. And so, Ilyas has kindly agreed to be a Community Pulses technician for... I don't quite know how long. A few days? Okay, he's here with us for a few days. So those beautiful tunes that you are hearing, Shahid Beste, is compliments of Ilyas. And he says, shukran for being in our homes. Alhamdulillah, shukr to Allah. That message comes with kind salam from Shahid Beste and family of Lintagir and Shahid. Ik lach nou. Want ik zie altijd, en ik zie dat elke keer, want het voelt soms, van alles wat die boodskap is doen, dan voel het soos, je weet, die kopie thee in ons weet moest, ne? 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And I remember my mom always used to say this, when jy gee ons nie vir mense droog kopie tee, dit is nie wat ons doen nie, so dan moet een beskuitje of iets. And oftentimes it does feel like this, like when all of us are chatting and we're reading these lovely messages. En nou sê jy, ek is daar in jou huis, maar weet jy wat, ne? Ja, sonder selfs een kopie tee of een beskuitje, al, ja, ons probeer maar vir ons is daar so. But it really is a privilege being in your homes. Shukran for inviting Radio 786 into your homes every single day. He says, shukran message goes to all, wishing my mommy on her birthday yesterday. Oh, was it Murida Bista's birthday today? That's lovely. That's lovely. I'm sure she was spoiled. May Allah grant you all a blessed day. And she says she wishes all our well and will not forget to keep all of you in her du'as. Amen. That message comes with kind salam from Shahid Beste and family of Linda Khir. So, gaan nou jou boodskapie. We're going to play your voice note just now, Shahid Beste. We're just getting through the other messages. Then this one from Antina Buya says, assalamu alaikum, salamat to Imam Abdurrahman Salih, Mahmoud Sadiq, Rushdie Henry, Ubaid Frederick, Samir Bati, Sarika Palmer, Washila Fish, Shamil Solomon, Wafika Ali, Fatima to Zahrad Costa, Sharifa Abrams, Raiza Julis, happy birthday to one and all. Have yourselves a wonderful birthday, inshallah, and may Allah grant all the six shifa from Antina Buya and Uncle Faiz. Hierdie boodskapie sê, okay, so there's another voice note. We're going to get to that voice note now. Faiza Slamdin sê, assalamu alaikum. There's also a teens personal hygiene workshop. Oh, I'm loving that we are focusing on our young people. So this is organized by the Green Dome Institute. It's all about healthy habits and confident futures. Learn, care, grow and shine. It's also happening on the 18th of July. Starting at 9 o'clock in the morning at the Woodstock Town Hall.
So it is focused on ages 9 to 18 years, and each participant will receive a sanitary pack as a gift. An informative and empowering workshop focused on personal hygiene, self-care, confidence and well-being for our youth. To register, please do WhatsApp 082-637-702. That's 082-637-702. To be a part of this teens personal hygiene workshop happening at Woodstock Town Hall as this coming Saturday. This message says, Assalamu. Oh, okay, lovely to have you, Mualim. This is from Mualim Yahya Bubibos. We just spoke to him. Iribos Kapisi, Assalamu Alaikum. Okay, so this is, I see that message that went out to our news. And then Shaima, that is net a plaisir in a forig. It's a community pulse on Radio 786-100.4. We'll be playing your voice notes very shortly, Rashida and Shahid Bista. And you can keep your messages coming on 0786-1011-12. Stay with us.

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Merci beaucoup. Happy birthday goes to all, especially to Rahmat Peterson. May Allah subhanahu wa ta'ala grant her long umr. Ameen. Umr makbu and makbru to all, especially to Aziza and Sadiq Adams of Plumstead. My salams and blessings goes to Auntie Asma and Sulaiman Nuddin, Auntie Masha Abulim, Fatma and Abdurakib Jacobs, Vidat and Fahim Martin, Amnan Anwar Levy, Auntie Khawan Buta Ali Esop, Auntie Yasmina and Buta Sulaiman Levy, Auntie Khalima Kaida, better known as Auntie Yami van der Scaife, Auntie Idi Essa, Auntie Sharifa and Tahami Majid, Auntie Faiza Muhammad of Jeddah. A thought for the day. When you burn with the fire of anger, smoke it in your eyes. When wisdom is called for, force is of little use. When you get angry, you will lose more than temper. No one can make you fool, a fool of a person who keeps him cool. The harmony that exists within the minds of individuals will be reflected in a harmonious society. If you allow things to surprise you, you will get confused. So always keep in mind, peace is the key to what I wish for myself, I wish for you more, inshallah, ameen. With kind salam from Shahid Bester and family of Linterfield. Assalamu alaikum wa rahmatullahi wa barakatuh.

0: It is Community Pulse on Radio 786 100.4 FM as we are very shortly, of course, wrapping up our messages. I'm looking at this one that says, Assalamu alaikum. Let's start this day by making dua for a better world for our children and spreading some love to all. I ask the Almighty to grant you the most beautiful and blessed life ahead, inshallah. Amin. Sitai. Prachtige boodskap. Also a reminder that the Prophet, peace be upon him, said that should I not inform you of the best of your deed and the purest of them with your master and the highest of them in your ranks, and what is better for you than spending gold and silver, and better for you than meeting your enemy and striking their necks and they strike your necks? It is the remembrance of Allah the Almighty. That is saying of the Prophet, making us think about our first segment, of course, as we were reminded of returning to our essential fitra. That is our new series with Imam Nusra that we started this morning. Of course, we'll be continuing next week. Then a get well message from Shahid Bester, who says, goes to all, especially to Salama Felix of Kensington. May Allah grant her complete shifa. Amin. From Shahid Bester. And speaking of which, you know, earlier on, I forgot to mention the fact that, yes, as we speak about the fact that there's hardly any traffic in us. Die verkeer, jy is dit voel regtig of wat dit tipe van 'n vakansie is, want dit is vakansie, dit is skoolvakansie. Schools reopen next week and that means traffic is an absolute breeze in the morning. But part and parcel of that also means that we welcome those from outside the borders of Cape Town to our beautiful, beautiful city. And so we want to say to our listeners from out of town, firstly, a reminder that you can stream us from wherever you are in the world. You know you can do that. Head on to www.radio786.co.za. Stream live. We have listeners from all over who tune in all the time. And then, of course, we remind our South African listeners that, yes, you don't have to be in Cape Town. You don't have to be only driving in your car to be able to stream. But we also want to say to all of those who's visiting the beautiful mother city who's from out of town, we want to say welcome. We hope that the city is treating you well. The weather has been beautiful. Kijk, daar is so 'n paar en daar is so 'n paar bewolkte dae soos vandag, but the weather has been relatively nice these past few weeks. I was out of town last week for a few days, but I believe it was still, yeah, all good. And so all of those who's from beyond the borders of Cape Town, we want to say to you welcome. We have no doubt that the city treated you well. We have no doubt that our community treated you well. I want to say a special shout out to Faisal, who's visiting here, of course, from out of town. And we want to say it's always lovely when you do grace the shores of Cape Town. It's always lovely hosting you. It's always lovely having you in town. And we say may Allah always envelop you in His mercy and His protection. And indeed, we value you and we value what you do. And shukran for all the spoils. Inshallah. Ons gaan nog nie sê safe home nie, but ja, ons los het maar daar in die tussentijd. It is 10:59. Our technician has indicated that it's time for us to go for an ad break, after which, of course, we are starting a new series with Sheikh Abdulrazak Majal Al-Azhari as we reflect on the divine command to seek knowledge. We ask an important question: why did Islam place such a strong emphasis on knowledge from the very beginning? All that and so much more here on 100.4 FM. So stay with us.
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0: It is Community Pulse on Radio 786-100.4 FM. En die is 'n baie, baie vrolike boodskapie. So ek moet hierdie ene lees van Khadija Ibrahim. Sy sê, Assalamu alaikum. Wow, what a lekker number. Shukran to the technician. I told you that's compliments of Ilias, who's just joined us a few days ago. Well, a few weeks ago, but a year on Community Pulse a few days ago. And she says, Shukran. She's listening all the time. And may the love of 1,000 angels surround and protect you today and always. Welcome back, Khadija. This is so a pleasure. This is so a pleasure and so lovely to be in your company. Of course, as I mentioned earlier on, we are starting a second new series on this Wednesday morning, where we remind ourselves that in a world where information is literally at our fingertips, we have access to more knowledge than any generation before us. Yet despite this abundance of information, many people are still searching for meaning, guidance and purpose. Islam teaches us that true knowledge is not merely about accumulating facts, but about drawing closer to Allah and understanding our purpose, living lives of benefit and service. It is therefore no coincidence that the very first words revealed to our Prophet, our beloved Prophet, peace be upon him, were read in the name of your Lord who created. From the very beginning, Islam established knowledge as something sacred. So today, in the first of a three-part series, we address seeking knowledge, a path to faith, purpose and transformation, and explore why seeking knowledge is considered an obligation in Islam, why scholars hold such a noble status, and how can we cultivate a genuine love for learning in our lives. Joining us for this very important conversation, please do join me in welcoming in studio with us Sheikh Abdurrazzaq Majal Al-Azhari, as we reflect on this divine command and ask, why did Islam place such strong emphasis on knowledge from the very beginning? Assalamu alaikum, Sheikh, and welcome.
1: Wa alaikum assalam wa rahmatullahi ta'ala.
0: Shukran so much for joining us. Now, Sheikh, we often do refer to this ayah and to this very first line, and we speak about the fact that Islam places a strong emphasis on knowledge from the very beginning. But oftentimes we are somewhat, let's say, we have a somewhat skewed understanding around what knowledge really is, what message really was Allah conveying to humanity through these opening words.
1: Yeah. بسم الله الرحمن الرحيم الحمد لله رب العالمين والصلاة والسلام على سيدنا محمد صلوات الله وسلامه عليه بسم الله الرحمن الرحيم. So for us to properly go into the topic, we must firstly understand the position of knowledge within Islam. Knowledge occupies a unique position within our deen. It is not merely a tool to earn a living or to achieve worldly success. It is at the very foundation of our faith, of our iman, of our ibadah, our acts of worship, and the civilization in which this ummah of Nabi Muhammad sallallahu alayhi wa sallam is built upon. The first command of Allah subhanahu wa ta'ala was to reveal to humanity was not regarding salah, was not regarding our fasting, was not regarding giving charity or zakah. It was in relation to reading, seeking knowledge, learning. This demonstrates and highlights and shows that Islam is fundamentally a religion that values learning and reflection and understanding.
0: And that's so important to sort of lay the foundation for this conversation. Because before we can ask the question why Islam places such strong emphasis on knowledge, we need to understand exactly what this is about or what Allah refers to when He speaks of knowledge. So talk us through that, the very fact that such an emphasis was placed on knowledge right at the very beginning. Definitely. Of Revelation.
1: So, like Khadija mentioned previously, the first verse that was revealed to our Nabi sallallahu alayhi wa sallam was Iqra, read in the name of your Lord. This verse establishes that the gateway towards our faith, the gateway towards our iman and our Islam is knowledge, is reading. It is Allah subhanahu wa ta'ala connects His own blessed name with that of reading. Knowledge in Islam is therefore never truly secular within our Islam. It is constantly connected with our Creator, with our Allah subhanahu wa ta'ala. Islam encourages literacy, observation, reading, reflection and research. When Allah subhanahu wa ta'ala constantly mentions أَفَلَا تَدَبَّرُونَ, do you not think, do you not ponder, do you not reflect on the ayat and on the signs of Allah subhanahu wa ta'ala? More importantly, knowledge in itself establishes the framework in which we view the world. It is our point of departure on how we look at the genocide taking place in Gaza and Palestine. Mm. It is the gateway in which we look at voter registration. It is the gateway in which we look at society in itself. And that knowledge has a foundation of Quran and Sunnah. Or, to put it plainly, the epistemological foundation or framework of a Muslim is Quran and the Sunnah of Nabi Muhammad sallallahu alayhi wa alayhi wa sallam. So that verse, Iqra, holds great significance and great importance within our Islam.
0: Mm. Now, alongside that, of course, the hadith, because we know we refer to Quran and to Sunnah as being foundational, you know, in terms of guidance. So we often hear the hadith that to seek knowledge, seeking knowledge is obligatory upon every Muslim. What exactly does this obligation then mean for us as ordinary Muslims when it comes to our daily lives?
1: So Nabi Muhammad sallallahu alayhi wa sallam said, "Talab al-'ilm faridatun 'ala kulli Muslim wa Muslima." That the acquisition of knowledge is a compulsory upon every Muslim and female Muslim. Mm. Meaning that the acquisition of knowledge is not exclusively to one gender. Mm. That education must be accessible within Islam to all, regardless of gender, regardless of race, ethnicity, nationality, whatever the case may be. Mm. Just to take a small detour, if you look at our history in itself in South Africa, and Uncle Shafiq Morton in his book says it quite epically, if I can say so. The old Madaris in Buka was the first non-sexist, non-racial institutions of learning within South Africa. This was during the time of colonialism, where Europeans were separated to non-Europeans. And it was on this prophetic foundation, on the verse of Iqra, that welcome everyone to enter into the societies. Coming back to the hadith of Nabi Muhammad sallallahu alayhi wa sallam, when he speaks about seeking knowledge, is compulsory on every believing man and every believing woman. This is in relation to each individual, meaning that it is subjectively to each one. For example, if there's a Muslim business person, what is obligatory upon him is knowing the fiqh of business. Mm. If there's a politician, a Muslim politician, it's obligated upon him to learn the fiqh of ethics, of holding onto your amana. If there is a scholar, it is his duty to know as much as he can, for he occupies and his position within society is as a spiritual leader and religious leader. So in that sense, it is subjective to the individual and his role within society.
0: Yeah, but the reality is, the most important part of this is that it's not only, and we ought not to think about knowledge only in terms of, we often conflate, we often conflate the seeking of knowledge only with the religious sciences. Mm. And so how important is it that we understand and we recognize that it also includes every other field, you know, whether we speak about the medicine and science, technology, business, and you refer us back now to early Madaris, Sheikh. But then we also think about centuries ago where scholars were polymaths. And so they excelled in all aspects, in all fields. And it's exactly because of that their knowledge was so expansive and they could understand why people behaved a particular way. They understood cultures. They also understood science and so on. So talk us through that, you know, the idea that we often just think about seeking of knowledge when we refer to Quran as only seeking knowledge in the religious sciences.
1: So in that aspect, if you look at the golden age in Baghdad, where knowledge was boosting in Baghdad, if I could say so, our forefathers and the scholars of Islam were not only focused on Islamic studies, as you mentioned previously. It was through the scholarship of Baghdad and the House of Wisdom in which subjects of algebra was developed, where the first eye operation was developed. And astronomy became a center point of study as well within the Muslim Ummah. Now, all of these subjects was studied and perfected and refined were the objective of being a better Muslim and closer to Allah subhanahu wa ta'ala. That was the objective. So if I am seeking knowledge, whether it is in business or medicine or whatever the field is, but my objective is to get closer to Allah subhanahu wa ta'ala, then that seeking or that quest of knowledge becomes an act of worship. Because at the end of the day, Allah subhanahu wa ta'ala says, وَمَا خَلَقَ الْجِنَّ وَالْإِنسَ إِلَّا لِيَعْبُدُونَ, that Allah subhanahu wa ta'ala did not create man and jinn except to worship him. The Prophet sallallahu alayhi wa sallam's cousin Ibn Abbas says, to worship him here in this verse refers to and means لِيَعْرِفُ, to know Allah subhanahu wa ta'ala. So again, knowing is establishment of knowledge.
0: But knowing not in the way in which we think about knowing. I mean, we think about knowing in a very sort of a, let's say, we have a very superficial understanding around knowing. Say, if you know somebody or if you know something, this implies, and the seeking of knowledge refers to a lot more depth. Would that be fair to say?
1: Well, if that would come to the point of my subjective knowing is my perception of reality. It's not an objective reality in itself. So, exactly. So my perception of reality is, or my subjective knowledge of reality is my perception of reality. The only true objective reality or objective form of knowledge which we know is that of the Quran and the Sunnah of Nabi Muhammad sallallahu alaihi wasallam. Because Allah subhanahu wa ta'ala says in the reference to the hadith, وَلَا يَنْتِقُ عَنِ الْهَوَىٰ إِنَّمَا هُوَ وَحْيٌ يُوحَىٰ, that the words of Nabi sallallahu alaihi wasallam is not from his own desire. Rather, it was inspired by him, who is Allah subhanahu wa ta'ala. So these are the only two branches of knowledge which is objective in its nature.
0: Now, when we speak about the fact that Islam gives elevated status to scholars, what scholars do we refer to? And then also, I suppose, talk us through some of the responsibilities that come with being a person of knowledge.
1: Nabi Muhammad sallallahu alayhi wa sallam, and as Al-Imam al-Nawawi rahmatullahi alayhi in his book titled The Riyad al-Salihin, he narrates a hadith where Nabi Muhammad sallallahu alayhi wa sallam said, May yuridu Allahu khayrun yufaqihu fit deen, that whoever Allah subhanahu wa ta'ala wants good for, he will allow him to ponder about the deen, will allow him to understand and to learn the deen of Allah subhanahu wa ta'ala. So scholars, in reference here, it is referring to those that have studied the deen of Allah subhanahu wa ta'ala. But previously, scholars were not only confined to Islamic studies. They were not only confined to Islamic studies, they were scholars of Islam, but they were also astronomers. They were scholars of Islam, but also mathematicians, physicians. So to narrow Islam as Islam itself, as a religion itself, and not as a way of life, is to diminish the essence of Islam itself. For Islam is not only confined to the privacy of the mosque, the premises of the mosque, or the privacy of one's personal space. It is transcending these spaces.
0: Exactly why I made a reference earlier on to polymath. So now, Sheikh, you mentioned, for example, say when it comes to medicine and to science and to all different fields, of course, because Islam also, or the Quran, let's say the Quran gives guidelines in as far as, so when it comes to healing.
1: Yes.
0: There are particular ways of healing that will be, even if it's not particular or specific in terms of the how, but there are guidelines in terms of the what is deemed halal ways of healing, for example. Would it be fair to say then, so just using medicine then as an example, and exactly why when we speak about the pursuit of knowledge, we exactly can't narrow it down to saying that that yes, it refers to religious knowledge only. I also would like you to maybe expound a little bit further on when we speak about the fact that all knowledge comes from Allah, that it would be contrary to that if we speak about or if we make reference to the science and to the astronomy and we locate that outside of the sphere of knowledge that we're referring to now.
1: Definitely. And in actual fact, there was a story that just popped into my mind. There was a Maulana from a Tabligh Jamaat that spoke one day. And he said that there was this Maulana in India, had a debate with a British soldier in India. And the Maulana says that all the answers is in the Quran. The British soldier said that if that's the case, give me the recipe of biryani in the Quran. Maulana said, okay, inshallah, I'll come tomorrow, the same time, same place, and I'll give you the recipe. Maulana came the next day and gave him the recipe. The British soldier then asked him, when the Quran is the recipe? Maulana says, when Allah subhanahu wa ta'ala says, فَاسْأَلْ أَهْلُ الذِّكْرِ إِن كُنْتُمْ لَا تَعْلَمُونَ. Ask those that know if you do not know. So there, Allah subhanahu wa ta'ala acknowledges and says that every individual, you might not know all the, you will not know all the answers, whether it is in medicine or astronomy or how to heal yourself. And that is why we go to a medical doctor if anything is the issue. That is why we go to an accountant if you want financial assistance or financial help. Every person is a specialist in their own field. But what makes them a specialist, a unique specialist in their field, and the connection to Allah subhanahu wa ta'ala, is the intention in servitude and acquisition of knowledge.
0: And the accountant is a good example also. I mean, it's a simple example to use also when we think about halal ways of spending money.
1: No, definitely.
0: You think, for example, about, not accumulating wealth to the point where that one is completely unaware of what's happening around oneself. And I mean, I'm thinking about the fact that it is said that one should either be, and again, to just use that example, one should either be a zakat donor or zakat recipient. So in that regard, there are guidelines in as far as how to spend money and knowledge around that exactly. Sheikh, let's go for a break. Our technician is indicating that we should do that, and we'll continue picking up on this conversation afterwards. It's 100.4 FM. 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I am Khadija Ajam, speaking to Sheikh Abdurrazak Majal Al-Azhari. As we reflect on the divine command to seek knowledge, we ask an important question. Why did Islam place such a strong emphasis on knowledge from the very beginning? After the break, we'll continue. Stay with us.
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0: 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Ina Sasson Stralki tentatively making her way into the studio. Lovely, lovely being in your company as always, as we're continuing our discussion with Sheikh Abdurrazak Majal Al-Azhari, who joined us in studio, and we reflect on the divine command to seek knowledge, asking the very important question, why did Islam place such a strong emphasis on knowledge from the very beginning? Now, before the break, Sheikh, of course, expounded a little bit on what this knowledge is that we refer to and why it is so important, and indeed how, in his wisdom, in his divine wisdom, Allah has instructed us to do so. And then the Prophet ﷺ reminding us that to seek knowledge is obligatory upon every Muslim. Now, Sheikh, the Prophet ﷺ made dua for beneficial knowledge and sought protection from knowledge that does not benefit. How do we as lay people distinguish between what is beneficial and what is not beneficial?
1: So, Bismillah ar-Rahman ar-Rahim. Nam. So, Nabi Muhammad sallallahu alayhi wa sallam one day made dua. He said, Ya Allah, I seek refuge in you from knowledge that does not benefit me. So, within our age, within the modern age, within the age of information, we are bombarded with information like never before. We have information on our fingertips, whether it is a Google search, whether it is ChatGPT, whether it is AI, whether it is social media, podcasts, YouTube. There is so much constant information that we are becoming overwhelmed by this amount of information. But the moment this knowledge does not make you a better person, does not make you or humbles you, or takes you closer to Allah subhanahu wa ta'ala, or improves your character, assists you in solving certain personal or social or community issues, then that does not become beneficial to you. The moment that it does not reform you to be a better person or motivate you to do good, then at that point, it becomes non-beneficial.
0: And yeah, because I do, it does feel like we don't always sufficiently distinguish exactly, because it is at our fingertips. And that also leads to another, let's say, another challenge. It's something that often comes up in conversations, particularly when we speak to educators. You know, we speak about these very short attention spans, and for us as adults also, because we're used to these sound bites, we're constantly distracted, and we look for short ways of learning or for shortcuts. So many of us then almost, I want to say, struggle to develop a love for learning. So we understand that as people of faith, we ought to be doing that. And Allah created us as human beings, you know, with a sense of curiosity. But it's almost as if it's suppressed in many ways. Now, how can we rekindle that within ourselves? Because that also makes me think, and please, Sheikh, help me along, yeah, that is also part of our essential fitrah. To this yearning to seek to knowledge.
1: Learn. No, definitely.
0: And so how do we get in touch with that again?
1: Allah subhanahu wa ta'ala answers it by saying, Iqra, read. Read. Because once you read, you're going to be committed to reading that entire book. And here we're saying, read anything. Read anything of beneficial. Whether it is Tolkien, and I'm a huge fan of Tolkien, and the Lord of the Rings series and the Hobbits. Read that. There are many life lessons in there. There's many beneficial wisdoms in there. Read the Quran. Pick up a book on the Sunnah of Nabi Muhammad and sallallahu alaihi wasallam. The thing is just to read, not to be or to divorce yourself or to remove yourself from this rat race of 2 minute TikTok videos or 1 minute Instagram reels.
0: And think about that as knowledge.
1: Yes. So to take yourself out of that, because at the end of the day, it is half-baked information that has been pushed. Take up a book, read it from cover to cover. You'll get a perfect foundation in the beginning. It will develop in a conversation in the middle. And you will end off with a perfect conclusion that you will understand from the beginning to the end. And that, I think, will contribute in expanding and increasing our attention span as well.
0: Yeah, and indeed, it we spoke earlier on about almost a type of superficiality to knowledge. Whereas if one reads a book, also one thinks about in terms of one's vocabulary. We are often reminded of how eloquent the Prophet, peace be upon him, was. Yes, indeed, and reading has that also developed.
1: No, definitely. Sayyidina Ali radiallahu anhu said, Sayyidina Ali radiallahu anhu disliked the usage of slang. He said slang breaks and decays one's character. So that is why Sayyidina Ali radiallahu anhu was extremely eloquent. The companions as well were eloquent. And that is a tradition, and even the tradition of writing as well.
0: It's something
1: that we have lost. It is something that we need to reintroduce within our lives. To get a pen friend, to write a letter, not know who the person is, and to exchange those type of notes.
0: Yeah, or even in the way in we daily that we do, whether it's for our work purposes or whatever it is, but absolutely taking pride in how we speak. But I mean, that now brings me to something else. These particular generations, for many of us that grew up with the idea of reading, physically picking up a book and reading, and while there's nothing, of course, we're not problematizing the idea of reading a book on one's phone or on another device, but it's exactly when we speak about, sort of the sound bites. But how can we develop this, you know, in children from a young age, a love of seeking knowledge in children from a young age?
1: As a parent, I realize that our children do not do what you tell them to do. They do what they see.
0: Mm.
1: As a parent, if you want your child to read, you need to show them that you are reading. You need to read. You need to adopt the habits and the customs which you want your children to adopt. So, for example, we have at home, just before bed, we have a half an hour reading.
0: Mm.
1: So I read myself, my wife read her own thing, and the kids are playing with the books, they're writing and scribbling in it. 5 minutes before bedtime, we have a story time.
0: Mm.
1: So I take one night, my wife takes the other night. And that is slowly introducing that, their love of reading within them.
0: Mm.
1: Going to the library, getting a library card for them. Mm. Then they pick a book or two. Even if it's just images, but to develop that love slowly, slowly, and surely, it will stick, inshallah ta'ala. But within our tradition itself, within the tradition of Islam, amongst the greatest libraries, universities, amongst the greatest centers of knowledge, were focused within the Middle East, within majority Islamic countries. So the love of reading and the love of knowledge has always been part of our DNA.
0: Yeah, and it's for us also to redevelop that as you say, the idea of not thinking about having fun or recreational activities, and not think about that as something that's sort of in mainstream culture, what that's deemed to be. So it has to involve spending money, it has to involve particular places and so on. And I imagine if one from a young age develops that in your children, that yes, that fun can be had around, say for example, having a picnic and then reading there or something like that. Again, I'm thinking about what we when we say that this is our essential fitra, so it's not too difficult.
1: No, definitely
0: if,
1: not.
0: If one thinks about it like that, but of course, sometimes we do feel intimidated, and even and
1: the big words,
0: or we feel that even in seeking Islamic knowledge and wanting to equip ourselves better when we are older, we think that you know maybe we are too old, or maybe it's not a good time for one to do that. What advice would you give to somebody like that?
1: One that believes that they're possibly too old. Subhanallah. When I always hear the term that I'm too old to do this, or it's not yet the time.
0: Mm.
1: The question is, when is the time?
0: Mm.
1: You do not know if you will see tomorrow, or the next moment, or the next waqt, for that matter. The time, if you really want to change, if you really want to better yourself, the time is then and there. Pick up a book or pick up your phone and download a book. It's easily and accessible to do so. So the only limitation which we have in reality is ourselves.
0: Mm.
1: Whether it is to change or whether it is to read or whether it is to greet or to forgive and to move on. The person that is stopping us to do that is ourselves.
0: Part of this discussion also very important for us to bring up or to raise the fact that when we think about knowledge in specific ways or how we think about knowledge, why it's so important for us to alter that is that we do often conflate the seeking of knowledge with a qualification. With going to an institution and saying, I live there and I have a qualification. So that means I sought knowledge and now I have it. And then that becomes a type of a commodity, let's say, that I can utilize. How important is it for us to rethink that and understand that knowledge is also about guiding our actions. It's also about illuminating our hearts. It's also about shaping our character.
1: To the first point of the question is that, yes, we have to acknowledge the society in which we live. Certification means a lot.
0: Mm.
1: Certification grants, it gives us work, it gives us access to certain rooms in certain places. We need that. But your qualification in the piece of paper in which you have does not necessarily mean that you have a big or a foundation of knowledge.
0: Mm.
1: Look at our forefathers, for example. Look at our Nabi Muhammad sallallahu alaihi wasallam, who couldn't read nor write. But yet, every single Muslim looked towards him for guidance. Every single Muslim draw their knowledge from him sallallahu alaihi wasallam. Look at Sheikh Yusuf. Look at Wanguru. They didn't come from prestigious universities or certain institutions. If you look at our forefathers as well, subhanallah, if you look at our forefathers, some of them couldn't read nor write. But during the dhikrs and the khadats that they would attend every Thursday night, they memorized Suratul Tabarak, the three calls, Surah Baqarah. They learned the khadat and practiced it and preached it. So, yes, certificate doesn't mean that you have a sense of knowledge. Your character is what we see. And that is why one of the poets says, "Ma ladhatul 'isha illa sahbatul fuqara," that the true joy and the true bliss of life is the company of the ulama, those that have knowledge, and those who are poor in reference to knowing the status of Allah subhanahu wa ta'ala. Fashabhum wa ta'adda fi majalisihim. Occupy their spaces, be in the gathering, and learn adab and character from them. Because it is only them that through knowledge that you will really understand and know your place in relation to Allah subhanahu wa ta'ala, and it is through knowledge that you will be humbled.
0: Now you mentioned humility, and I was just going to ask that, because if one thinks about shaping our character, how important is it exactly to have that humility and to not ever feel like one has now arrived? You know, in terms of I've sought knowledge and now I have knowledge.
1: No. One of our teachers in Egypt, Sheikh Usama al-Azhari, would always say, "Al-adab fawq al-ilm," that character precedes knowledge. That you cannot obtain true knowledge if you believe that you know everything. You cannot obtain true knowledge. You cannot obtain knowledge if you already think that you know everything, that you are arrogant and stand above your teacher in that sense. So, character precedes the acquisition of knowledge.
0: So, would it then be fair to say that ultimately I should ask myself, what knowledge am I seeking? Is it beneficial to me? Because that's very important that we start with that. And then also always ask the question, is it bringing me closer to my Creator? And is it benefiting those around me?
1: No, definitely. Definitely. We should definitely start with that. Our first point of departure, when Nabi Muhammad sallallahu alaihi wasallam said, "Inna a'malu bin niyyat," that you will be judged according to your intention. The first point of departure should and must be our intention. Our old people would always say that you can rather break your leg than break your niyyah. So our intention is of utmost importance. Intention which separates normal acts, normal day-to-day acts, to acts of worship. Thereafter, seeking knowledge. And not any type of knowledge. Knowledge that benefits you personally, your family, as well as your community. And obviously, to be humbled in that pursuit and to connect yourself with Allah subhanahu wa ta'ala and those who fear Allah subhanahu wa ta'ala.
0: Because ultimately, knowledge is not an end in itself.
1: No.
0: The knowledge is supposed to be, it ought to be, of a benefit to others. So one of our listeners are asking, what would be then the difference between being knowledgeable and information as such, or having information?
1: So information, or to my personal understanding, information is just normal facts that you can pick up along the way. Knowledge is a transformation of that facts and the implementation of that facts into your life while benefiting others around you. For example, I know that a person must give zakah after an Islamic year. That's a fact. That's information. But once I take that and I stand up on the mimbar of Nabi sallallahu alayhi wa sallam, or I write the book, or the South African National Zakah Fund promotes that, it becomes knowledge to our community. Beneficial in reminding them about their deen.
0: So just as we close off this conversation, Sheikh, perhaps maybe just your concluding comments, you know, for our listeners, for all of us, to take away from today's discussion on secret knowledge.
1: So The first revelation, which was given to our Nabi Muhammad sallallahu alayhi wasallam, reminds us that every revival of the Ummah begins with knowledge. Where the Muslims return to authentic learning, they discover their faith or rediscover their faith, rebuild their communities, and reconnect to Allah subhanahu wa ta'ala. It is through knowledge. And amongst the greatest things that, or attributes and qualities that a Muslim can have, is taqwa. Is to be conscious of Allah subhanahu wa ta'ala. But that sense of being conscious is preceded by knowledge. That you cannot be truly conscious of Allah without knowing who Allah subhanahu wa ta'ala is. You cannot truly fear Allah subhanahu wa ta'ala without knowing who Allah subhanahu wa ta'ala is. You cannot truly love our Nabi sallallahu alayhi wa sallam without knowing who he was sallallahu alayhi wa sallam. So, knowledge, taqwa, knowledge comes before taqwa. Without knowledge, we cannot truly be conscious of Allah. Without knowledge, we cannot truly be mindful.

0: Without knowledge, we cannot truly be mindful of Allah subhanahu wa ta'ala. Without knowledge, we cannot truly love, whether it is our spouse, or our family, or our Nabi Muhammad salawatullahi wa salam alayhi. So knowledge is the first point of departure in everything that we do.
1: Mm-hmm. So absolutely a reminder that the pursuit of knowledge in Islam is so much more than just accumulating qualifications and information. Yes, indeed. I think that's such an important, well, that is integral to this conversation, that it's a sacred journey. And as Sheikh Azia said, it begins with humility. It's sustained through sincerity, and ultimately it ought to draw us closer to Allah. So yes, of course, always important for us to ask ourselves, what knowledge am I seeking? How is it bringing me closer to my Creator? Shukran so much, Sheikh, for joining us in studio this morning. Next week we'll continue with part two and address knowledge that transforms from learning to living. And we ask that may Allah grant us beneficial knowledge and always have sincere intentions, inshallah. Until next week, assalamu alaikum.
0: Wa alaikum assalam wa rahmatullahi ta'ala wa barakatuh.
1: That, of course, Sheikh Abdulrazak Majal Al-Azhari, as we draw to a close. And that was our Education Matters segment. Also a wrap of Community Pulse for today. Do stay with us on 100.4 FM as the 12 o'clock news follows. And after that, on the agenda with Khalid Givers Badi. Altijd een plezier en een voorrecht om in jullie geselskap te wees. Ons wens jullie absolute prachtige, absolute prachtige woensdag vorentoe. Until we meet again tomorrow morning, I am Khadija Ajam, greeting you on behalf of the entire team. Assalamu alaikum.
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2: As the sacred month of Muharram ushers in a new Islamic year, it brings with it a message of renewal and reflection from the sacrifice at Karbala, a timeless example of courage and unwavering faith, to the many reminders of Allah's mercy and protection throughout the prophetic history. 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Muharram 1448, Radio 786. 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

0: Coming up on the agenda, Kate Matlala's Madlanga Commission testimony has been postponed to September. PRASA Western Cape urges respect and safety on trains amid misconduct and intimidation reports. Western Cape High Court will hear President Cyril Ramaphosa's urgent bid to halt Parliament Section 89 impeachment process. And South Africa's mining production falls 5.4% in May, reversing April's 8% gain. First, let's go to news with Khadija Davids.
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2: Assalamu alaikum and good afternoon. Corruption accused Vusimuzi Kate Matlala has been given until July 29th to submit his statement to the Madlanga Commission. The chair, Mbuyiseni Madlanga, granted him the extension after Matlala appeared before the commission without anything prepared. His lawyer, Annelien van den Nieuwer, claimed that the Medicare 24 trial must take precedence. And she also said that they could not include the details of this matter in the statement as it could affect the trial. But Madlanga contends that there was nothing to stop the commission from skipping the Medicare 24 aspects, as Matlala is implicated in several other issues.
3: Again, if I understood you correctly, you made the point that you or your client had to wait until that plea deal process had been finalized so as to know whatever it is that related to the facts eventually. Here's a difficulty I have. Surely facts cannot change. Facts are facts. Mm-hmm. And I do not quite get it why Mr. Matlala could not get the plea deal where to be. He knew the facts. And therefore, from where I'm sitting, subject to your response, he could have said, these are the facts and here are my responses to the notices that I have received.
2: Madlanga Commission Chair Mbuyiseni Madlanga. Now, Matlala is expected to appear before the Commission on September 1st. Madlanga says that his testimony will endure for as long as needed. It was a deadly weekend for Cape Town in relation to fires as 7 lives were lost. The city's Modal Committee member for Safety and Security, Alderman J.P. Smith, indicates that in a space of just 24 hours, fatal fires were reported in the areas of Wallisdene, Philippi, Kalkfontein, Tafelsig and Guguletu. Among the fatalities was a boy. As Smith says that while the threat of fire is ever present, it's even more so now as residents use a variety of heating devices to keep warm. Municipal fire data shows that there has been a marginal increase in the number of residential fires. Between June and July 13th this year, there has been 223 residential and 250 informal residential incidents. This is an increase of 9 and 47 more fires incidents, respectively, when compared to the same period last year. The passenger rail agency in the Western Cape has called on commuters, its staff and security personnel to act respectfully and responsibly on board its trains following several incidents shared on social media of alleged wrongdoing. According to PRASA, the allegations include misconduct by security personnel, altercations between passengers and reports of intimidation and discrimination directed at fellow commuters. It says every reported incident is being treated with the seriousness it deserves and the facts in each case are being established. In instances where misconduct is confirmed, the rail agency says appropriate corrective and disciplinary action will follow. Among the matters under investigation is the alleged manhandling of a female passenger by a security officer. There have also been reports that certain passengers attempted to intimidate, threaten or prevent foreign nationals from travelling on trains. The passenger rail agency Western Cape spokesperson Sinobulali Mihi.
4: This conduct has no place on its network. Public transport in South Africa is provided for all who lawfully make use of it. And no individual or group has the authority to deny another person access to that service, intimidate fellow commuters, or take the law into their own hands. PRASA Western Cape encourages commuters to use the appropriate channels to report any incident requiring intervention. Timely reporting helps the organization to respond effectively and to take appropriate action.
2: The passenger rail agency Western Cape spokesperson Sinobulali Mihi. Any misconduct can be reported to the area manager or station office at any of the rail stations or on the public transport toll-free line. The Mkhonto we Sizwe party says President Cyril Ramaphosa is wasting the court's time with his bid to halt impeachment proceedings against him. MK party parliamentary leader John Shlopi made the remarks outside the Western Cape High Court this morning. Shlopi argues that the court cannot overturn a constitutional court ruling directing parliament to begin an impeachment inquiry. It relates to the theft of US dollars from President Ramaphosa's Palapala farm. Now the president is seeking an interdict to pause the process, and he wants parliament's inquiry suspended until a separate court review is heard in September. The president maintains that the report prompting the inquiry is fundamentally flawed. Recapping the top story on Radio 786 at this hour, corruption-accused Vusimusi Kat Matlala has been given until July 29th to submit his statement to the Matlanga Commission. The chair, Mbuyiseli Matlanga, granted him the extension after Matlala appeared before the commission without anything prepared. That's the news for now. More follows on Radio 786 at 2 o'clock.
0: It is on the agenda on Radio 786, 100.4 FM. I'm Khalid Kungani. Give us a assalamu alaikum and good afternoon. All eyes on Kat Matlala as he takes the stand at the Matlanga Commission. Now, the alleged crime boss of Vusimuzi Kat Matlala was set to face intense scrutiny when he appeared before the Matlanga Commission this morning. But with his testimony, he didn't have anything prepared, and his testimony has then been delayed, or has been postponed rather, to the 29th of July this year. Now, his testimony was set to delve into allegations of fraudulent police tenders, corruption and the abuse of blue lights, and claims of criminal networks operating with the protection of insiders in law enforcement agencies. The commission, which resumes at 9:30 a.m. at the Bridget Mabandla Justice College in Pretoria, was expected to hear from Matlala in person and what could prove to be one of its most explosive hearings up to date, but it has been postponed to the 29th of July. Now, the commission has identified him as a pivotal witness in its investigation into allegations that criminal syndicates infiltrated key state institutions and sort of cultivated a relationship with senior law enforcement officials. Evidence presented during previous hearings has repeatedly linked Matlala to senior members of the South African Police Service. Among the claims before the commission are the allegations that he gifted Deputy National Police Commissioner Shadrack Sibiya a head of Impalas and advanced 70,000 cash loan to alleged organized crime figure Richard Shibiri. It is on the agenda on Radio 786 100.4 FM. And now to discuss this further, we are joined by independent security analyst Azani Yamnisi. Azani, welcome to Radio 786.
5: Thank you very much. Good morning. Good day to the listeners.
0: Good day to you as well, Azania. Another postponement of Matlala's testimony. Is this likely to be the last, as his lawyer did indicate that the reasoning is due to his corruption to this corruption case? And we know these cases can take years.
5: Yes, for sure. And the commission is alive to the fact that if they were to follow the life of his case in the court of law, they will be unable to be able to speak to him. So it's for that reason that they've made a ruling. He will finally be able to finish the commission with a statement, and also he will be able to present himself before the commission and be able to assist the commission in its fact-finding mission.
0: Why is Matlala's appearance before this particular commission was regarded as one of the most important hearings to date? And why is it considered different to his appearance before Parliament's ad hoc committee?
5: We don't want to talk about the ad hoc committee because it's a bunch of jokes and incompetent people who reduced their function to nothing. But here in the Matlanga Commission is because the truth will be actually be revealed and be analyzed carefully without connoting political inferences or thinking. So when you look at how Matlanga works, is able to dig and find the truth and be able here and there to place the witness in a position to give answers to pertinent questions, unlike the amateurish things that we saw in Parliament. So it's very much important that Matlala be given an opportunity to answer questions, because if you check most witnesses or allegations that were tested within the commission, he is very central, especially in the issues of Ekurhuleni and also in the Med 24 issues and the blue lights of Ekurhuleni. So he's very central, and we have seen through his name, there are people already arrested, others they've already been dismissed in employment. So he's very central, he's a central figure for that matter.
0: Now, could this testimony help connect dots between parallel cases of corruption and organized crime? And we have seen how efficient this Matlanga Commission is compared to that circus, as you have described it, the ad hoc committee.
5: For sure. There is a talk on the streets that Matlanga Commission will talk to you the whole weekend, then on weekend you'll be arrested. So it will help a lot to complete the puzzle that is there within which is only a cat. Matlala, who can be able to paint a brighter picture or a complete picture of exactly what happened in his dealings, which obviously they were corrupt, as it appears in the Matlanga Commission by evidence that has already been tabled. And it will be able to give conclusion to not mysterious practices, but crass, corrupt individuals who worked in our cities without any fear of being apprehended in doing wrong things. Because obviously today, when you put them in the dock and ask them of the things that they have been doing, they just answer for the sake of answering, but they do not have the confidence in their answers, because they know in their conscience that it was wrong, it was corrupt, whatever action that they were doing with Matlala.
0: Now, given the allegations linking him to senior SAPS officials, and I know we're running out of time, if you can perhaps answer this, you know, within 30 to 40 seconds, what does this mean for the credibility of the police service and the public trust as well? Because to me now, they look like a group of Spider-Men, and you don't know which one is the correct one.
5: Obviously, they are tainted. It's an opportunity to cleanse itself, SAPS, by making sure that everyone who is tainted is taken out, and then also making sure that the Matlanga recommendations that will come, they are implemented so that they can regain the confidence of our people.
0: Thank you very much for joining us, Zania. We appreciate your time.
5: Thank you. Thank you very much. Thank you to the listeners.
0: And that was independent security analyst Zania Mnisi talking to us about yet another postponement of Matlala's testimony. You know, I'm lost for words, because, you know, each and every day we get these antics, you know, at the Matlanga Commission, and sometimes it will even seem like Matlala has been postponing for the longest of times. But we get now that there is a Matlanga hospital. Everyone who has to go to the commission all of a sudden falls sick. It is on the agenda on Radio 786 100.4 FM. Let's talk about PRASA on the Western Cape that is calling on commuters to uphold respect, safety, and responsible conduct on board on board its trains. Now, the appeal follows recent incidents shared on social media, including allegations of misconduct by security personnel and reports of intimidation and discrimination among passengers. The rail operator says that every case is treated with seriousness and investigated internally, with a disciplinary action taken where misconduct is confirmed. Joining us for more on this now is Regional Manager for the Passenger Rail Agency of South Africa in the Western Cape, Raymond Maseko. Raymond, welcome to Radio 786.
6: Thank you very much, and good afternoon to you and good afternoon to the listeners. Thank you for an opportunity to share.
0: We appreciate your time, Mr. Maseko. What is known about the incident of the alleged manhandling of a female by security staff?
6: In the early hours of yesterday, we received a video that was circulating in different social media. And as a responsible operator, we then undertook the investigative process. Within BRASA, we have several investigation points that we go through. When an incident is reported, the first thing that we produce is what we call a 24-hour report. So management gets briefed based on the incident that is alleged. These are the facts that we have been able to have been established. Then these are the facts that I am happy to share with you based on the 24-hour report that I have received.
0: Now, is this the first of such incident, or does it point to a broader pattern of misconduct and intimidation on trains on a daily basis?
6: On this particular aspect, just to indicate broadly to the listeners, BRASA has been dealing with incidents of passenger intimidation, specifically on that particular line between Gales River and Melton Rose. We've been receiving, concerns from commuters that there are people that enter the trains and they are asking for whether you have identity documents and things like that. So we then deployed a security team on those trains on that particular line for us to curb that particular behavior within our trains. But one of the instances that the securities reported last week was an interaction with the person that then eventually made the video to say, we have this particular problem of somebody that sits like this across. They're putting their legs on the benches of the on the seats of the train. Then they addressed the instance. I think it was last week, Thursday and Friday. And when the same security team was then deployed on Monday, the same incident happened. And then they addressed it again to say, in terms of the conditions of carriage, you are not allowed to sit like this, and you have to be cautious. Think about it, that you think about your own car or a taxi. Somebody has their legs on the seat. Now, when you come to take that particular seat as a passenger, think of it. This person is going to remove their legs from the chair and then ask you to sit in the dirty side of the chair where their legs or their shoes were on. And they are asking you that you need to sit there because they are not responsible for cleaning that particular seat. BRASA is responsible for cleaning that particular seat. So this is just conduct unbecoming that we were dealing with, not specifically targeted at this particular employee. As I indicated, we had a much more deeper problem that we were dealing with, where people that are not law enforcement officials were asking people for documentation. Now, South Africans would remember, maybe some are young, they would not get this, but in the early 90s, the train system in our country went through a very painful process where there would be people that would enter trains armed to the T, injure commuters inside the train, throw commuters out of a moving train. That was in the early 90s, 92, 93 to 96. Now, some of us that then joined the organization around 1998, we had that first live experience of what trauma those people produced in the system. You are an extremely vulnerable person when you are found inside the train. You can't run away inside the train because you are all locked in this one moving vehicle.
7: Mr. Maseko,
6: yes, sir.
7: I hear your point in terms of, you know, commuters, you know, that are not following the regulations or the conditions of carriage and so on. But we're talking about intimidation here and violence. We don't want to see security personnel manhandling, especially women. You know, are you condemning that? And what measures are you going to take forward to try and prevent further incidents of violence and intimidations?
6: BRASA takes a zero tolerance stance towards violence, whether coming from our security personnel and our commuters. We will receive, we will publish the full incident report just to indicate the de-escalation procedure we have taught our security and they have followed on that day. You have an interaction between a security guard and our commuter. When the situation escalates, we then tell the security guard to leave that particular coach. So the security guard did exactly that. Then the commuter interacted with a different security guard who was inside the train. And at that time, they were just taking a video and verbalizing their unhappiness. But initially, when the security guard indicated to the commuter, please sit appropriately, you cannot do what you are doing here. When the situation escalated, the security guard left the coach. Then the commuter interacted with a different security guard. But we do not condone violence in our system. The security guards that were involved in this particular incident, we had then put them on a suspension. Not because of something that wrong that they did, so that we can establish the facts without them interfering with the investigation process.
7: Mr. Maseko,
6: as BRASA, we are committed to this.
7: Mr. Maseko, thank you very much for joining us this afternoon. We appreciate your time.
6: Thank you, sir. Thank you very much.
7: And that was Regional Manager for the Passenger Rail Agency of South Africa in the Western Cape, Mr. Raymond Maseko, telling us about with the disciplinary action that has been taken against, you know, where misconduct was confirmed, saying that they have suspended the security personnel, but not because they have done wrong, but so that they do not interfere with the investigation. It is on the agenda on Radio 786 100.4 FM. We're back after this.
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10: 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En kanala masakin. 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That stuff gets thick and sticky. 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Also, don't seal our manhole covers. Kids get hurt when they fall in and cars get damaged. Ons amal blye. This is our city. Let's keep it clean. Don't be a pain in the drain, man. This message is brought to you by the City of Cape Town, making progress possible together.

0: It is on the agenda on Radio 786 100.4 FM. The court is set to hear Ramaphosa's bid to stop impeachment inquiry. Western Cape High Court will on Wednesday hear arguments in an application by President Cyril Ramaphosa to hold Parliament's impeachment proceedings against him. Ramaphosa wants the court to first review Section 89 panel report that has given rise to the inquiry linked to the theft of US dollars from his Limpopo farm, the Palapala, in 2020. He has argued that he will suffer irreparable harm if Parliament continues impeachment proceedings in the interim. In an affidavit filed with the court, Ramaphosa said that should the impeachment process continue before the court considers the contents of the report it's relying on, it will give rise to considerable prejudice against him. Ramaphosa has asked the court to set aside the Section 89 panel report, arguing that it's fatally flawed. He said he's been left no choice but to file an interdict application after Speaker Thoko Didiza refused to stay proceedings. She's indicated to the court that Parliament will abide by whatever ruling it makes. However, the chairperson of the Impeachment Committee, Makashule Kana, said he will carry forth the mandate from the committee to reject the president's application. Speaking, he said that we will continue our work in the impeachment committee, and it's for that reason that we have opposed the application. The African Transformation Movement, known as ATM, which initiated impeachment proceedings against Ramaphosa in 2022, will also oppose the application. Meanwhile, the impeachment committee is scheduled to meet again next week to consider suggestions from political parties on a suitable legal professional to be appointed as evidence leader for the inquiry. It is on the agenda on Radio 786 100.4 FM. The SA mining sector loses momentum after production falls by 5.4% in May. South Africa's mining sector lost momentum in May with production contracting after 2 months of strong growth. The mining production fell by 5.4% year on year in May, reversing April's 8% increase. Now, Statistics South Africa said lower output from iron ore, coal and platinum group metals weighed on the sector, even as mineral sales remained firmly in positive territory. Now, Stats SA said that the three commodities, iron ore production followed by coal and PGM, accounted for most of the overall decline in mining output. On a seasonally adjusted basis, mining production was down 5.2% from April, while output over the 3 months to May fell 1.7% compared with the previous three-month period. Now, despite weaker production, mineral sales increased 13.9% from a year earlier, supported by a 70.5% surge in PGM sales, along with gains in gold and coal. However, a sharp decline in iron ore sales offset some of those gains. While demand and prices continue to support mining revenues, production challenges continue to weigh on South Africa's key export industries. It is on the agenda on Radio 786 100.4 FM. If you're just joining us, we spoke to PRASA's Raymond Maseko after the Western Cape appeals for respect, safety and responsible conduct on board trains. Now, as the operator entrusted with providing a safe, reliable, affordable passenger rail service to millions of South Africans, PRASA Western Cape is appealing to all commuters, employees, security personnel and members of the public to uphold the standards of respect and safety that this network requires. The appeal follows a number of incidents recently shared on social media, including allegations of misconduct by security personnel, altercations between passengers and reports of intimidation and discrimination directed at fellow commuters, Plus, Western Cape treats every reported incident with the seriousness it deserves, according to PRASA. Now, each matter brought to the organization's attention was subjected to a formal internal investigation to establish the facts, and where misconduct is confirmed, appropriate corrective and disciplinary action had followed. Among the matters under investigation is an allegation that a female passenger was manhandled by security personnel while traveling on one of its trains. Now, talking to Raymond Masuku, he said that PRASA condemns any form of intimidation and violence, even it be against a security personnel that is hired by them, which is why they have suspended that particular security personnel, not because he has done something wrong, but because they want to establish the facts without any without him, you know, interfering in those particular prosecutions. Now, the PRASA has also received reports that certain passengers have attempted to intimidate, threaten, or prevent foreign nationals from traveling on its trains against the backdrop of heightened public concern, the public concern, you know, nationally about the treatment of these foreign nationals. Rail Operations Cape wishes to be unambiguous. Now, this conduct has no place on its network. Public transport in South Africa is provided for all who lawfully make use of it, and no individual or group has the authority to deny another person access to that particular service, whether it be to intimidate fellow commuters or to take law into their own hands. Now, no commuter may be discriminated against or denied a passage on the grounds of nationality, race, language, gender, or any personal characteristics. It is on the agenda on Radio 786 100.4 FM. 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
0: The dollar is trading at 16 rand 36 cents, the euro at 18 rand 71 cents, and the British pound is trading at 21 rand 95 cents. Saudi riyal is trading at 4 rand 39 cents, and the Chinese yuan at 2 rand 41 cents. And on to our commodities, silver is trading at $75.73. The gold is trading at $4,499.23. The Brent crude at $95.54 per barrel.
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0: In Cape Town and its suburbs tomorrow, a mostly sunny day is expected. It will be accompanied by a southerly breeze reaching speed of up to 7 kilometers per hour. Temperatures should range from 11 to 18 degrees.

It is on the agenda on Radio 786 100.4 FM. Now, the commission has identified Kat Matlala as a pivotal witness in its investigation, but though his testimony has been sort of deferred to the 29th of July, Matlala was set to face intense scrutiny this particular morning when he appeared before the Matlanga Commission. This testimony that was expected to delve into allegations of fraudulent police tenders, corruption, the abuse of blue lights, and claims of criminal networks operating with the protection of insiders in the law enforcement. On the agenda on Radio 786 100.4 FM, do tell us what you think about this particular matter, because it is one that is very, very important, and this commission is one that a lot of people are looking at to try and get answers. Now, talking of commissions, Fikile Mbalula claims that he played no role in TRC cases. The former police minister, Fikile Mbalula, insists he played no role in investigations or prosecutions linked to Truth and Reconciliation Commission cases during his tenure. Balula testified before the Khampempe Commission, which is investigating delays into handling of TRC cases. The commission is probing allegations that in the post-apartheid era, senior police officials and prosecutors deliberately delayed or obstructed investigations into TRC-referred cases. Speaking at the Commission, Mbalula said that as Minister of Police, I was never involved in TRC cases. He told the commission, I did not have the authority to determine, direct, or provide resources for any investigations relating to TRC cases, nor did I determine or influence decisions relating to the prosecution of those cases. Said that I played no role whatsoever in the TRC cases. I did not hold a meeting or consultations with any family members related to the TRC cases. I did not receive briefings from police investigators handling TRC cases, nor did I receive briefings from members of National Prosecuting Authority responsible for prosecuting those particular cases. Balula said that families of apartheid era victims have waited for too long for justice and deserve answers. I was responding to allegations that the state unlawfully delayed, obstructed or abandoned investigations and prosecutions into apartheid era crimes referred by the Truth and Reconciliation Commission. Balula said that the alleged failure to investigate and prosecute these cases amounted to a violation of the constitutional rights of victims and their families, including their rights to equality, dignity, life, and bodily integrity. It is on the agenda on Radio 786 100.4 FM. Now, the SCA has granted NPA leave to appeal Umothuso's acquittal. Now, the Supreme Court of Appeal has granted the National Prosecuting Authority leave to appeal Nigerian televangelist Timothy Umothuso's acquittal. Umothuso and his two co-accused, Lusanda Sulani and Zukiswa Sitho, were acquitted on 32 charges, including rape, sexual assault, human trafficking, and racketeering. Now, the MPA's previous application for leave to appeal was dismissed by the Gqeberha High Court in April last year. Umothuso was first arrested in 2017 and charged with multiple offenses following allegations made by several women linked to his church. Now, after his acquittal, the televangelist was re-arrested in May on migration-related charges. He was later released after a court found that the Department of Home Affairs had not followed the correct legal procedures when arresting him. Later that month, Umothuso was deported from South Africa and declared an undesirable person, effectively banning him from returning for 5 years.
It is on the agenda on Radio 786 100.4 FM. Now, the Matlala testimony has been postponed to 1 September. Businessman Vusimuzi Kate Matlala's appearance before the Matlanga Commission has been postponed rather to 1 September. The Commission ordered Matlala to file his statement no later than the 29th of July. Matlala's legal team requested the postponement, arguing that he could not testify at this stage because his rejected plea agreement contained confidential information. His lawyers also argued that testifying before the commission could prejudice his constitutional right to challenge the state's evidence in the criminal case linked to the 228 million SAPS tender, which is due to begin on Monday.

0: It is on the agenda on Radio 786 100.4 FM. We turn our attention back to the Madlanga Commission, where heated exchanges were made between the lawyers of Vusimuziket Matlala and commissioners over the reason to postpone the testimony of the alleged crime boss again. This morning, the commission heard his postponement application. Matlala's lawyers argue that he cannot testify at this stage as it would negatively impact his upcoming corruption trial. Here, Matlala's lawyer, advocate Annelene van der Heever, and Matlanga Commission Chairperson Buyisele Matlanga exchange arguments. Let's take a listen.
1: If the matter were to continue to make the necessary full-blown legal arguments and submissions to you, and then depending on your findings to take it on review. I'm honest, I've indicated that to my learned friend before too. It's because we so strongly believe that your constitutional rights, where the constitution is the most important document in this country, those rights cannot be taken away from you by a commission who's got a certain mandate and who's, to quote my learned friend, on a fact-finding exercise. And more so, I think what we've done, Chairperson, we tried to set out to you why we believe that the constitutional rights, especially in this case, overrides what, and we're not fighting with what our client is duty bound to come and do at the commission. What we say is, so far you've heard one side of the coin. This side of the coin that you're finding the truth in this, what I respectfully say, is a quagmire of facts that you have to deal with. That is the one issue.
2: Or may I, before you go to the next issue, a difficulty that I have, and that of course is subject to your response, is that this is raised, or this is being raised in a blanket fashion, is the suggestion that any and everything that Mr. Matlala could ever say before this commission would be something that would be subject to the exercise of his Section 35, right? Is that what's being suggested? And that there is nothing whatsoever that he could ever say which would be unaffected by his Section 35, right? Is that what's being suggested?
1: That is not what I'm saying. And I think I've made that quite clear when I discussed with my learned friend. The difficulties that we find ourselves in at this point in time, and that was also the issue that prevented us from actually dealing with any affidavit beforehand, is that our client, and I was not party to that particular agreement. I only came in later through a different legal representative with IDAC. The gentleman that's been named here was part of that, entered into some to a 105A plea agreement. The magistrate then came back and found that the sentence wasn't just, and therefore gave all the parties time to go and reconsider. The issue that that's when I got briefed to come back in, because there were very material and important issues that were not raised in the 105A that we believe would have materially influenced potentially the outcome of such an agreement. The only time that that matter could be dealt with, or the issues that was raised at that point, and if you bear with me, I have to choose my words carefully at this point because it's a very difficult situation, was when the magistrate finally made a ruling. So past Monday, that is a day ago, 2 days ago, he actually, in terms, I think it's a 105 capital A 9B Roman 2, if I'm correct. He actually said, well, he asked the state, what is your contention? The state said, oh, we wish to continue. He asked us and we said, no, we assail from the agreement. What then happens in terms of the Criminal Procedure Act is that it's as if there was never any plea negotiations happened. The issue for me is, and this is where I want to answer your question, Chairperson, is we were not involved in those negotiations. We know what transpired and under what circumstances and in those negotiations. It doesn't take a as somebody to be a genius, to having regard to what one's now learned, for instance, on Friday, what happened there. And my attorney and myself made the decision that we are not prepared to deal with any of these questions until such time as we are provided with the notes as to what transpired during these negotiations, as well as potentially any other documents that were drafted and signed.
0: And that was the voice of, a loud voice rather, of Advocate Annelene van der Heever, who was not shouting, but that's the tone of her voice at the Madlanga Commission in exchanges there with the chairperson, Mbuyisele Madlanga, exchanging arguments with regards to why the testimony has to be postponed. We now move to another issue with the South African mining sector that we spoke about earlier, and to discuss that is COSATU's parliamentary spokesperson, Matthew Parks, will be unpacking the production that has been dropping by more than 5% in May, reversing April's 8% increase. Matthew, welcome to Radio 786.
3: Good afternoon. Thank you for having us.
0: Thank you for availing yourself. Matthew, what steps should be taken to try and stabilize in trying to improve mining production going forward?
3: I think a couple of things. One, so we have seen a significant decline in our mining industry for the last few decades. The 80s, it was about 20% of GDP. Today, it's about 7%. It used to once employ about a million workers. Today, it employs about 440,000. And so a couple of issues are really key to it if we want to turn it around. Number one is to reduce the price of electricity, because electricity is a huge component of the cost for mines, also for smelters, and it's become increasingly unaffordable with the 20 plus years of double digit above inflation electricity hikes. So that's put many mines, many smelters simply out of business. They just can't afford it. So there is a need to find a way for them to reduce their generation costs, whether they install their own electricity generation capacity, but also to reduce the tariffs that Eskom set. So that means you have to deal with the municipal debt crisis, which affects Eskom, that municipalities owe Eskom about 120 billion rand. If you can resolve that, that can end Eskom's debt dependence on this above inflation tariff hikes. The other issue also, that we need to attract investment to the mining sector. Mines don't get built overnight. They take years and years of planning and so forth. So we have to fix the mining rights application system, the cadastro, which has been in a crisis in the department for some years. So if you can fix that, then you can begin to unlock future mining investments, which will help when the mines inevitably reach the end of the lifespan, that yes, one mine may close, but another mine will open. But also there is the issue of the Zamazamas, illegal mines, which threatens the sector. And we saw, the past week that Venetia De Beers diamond mine in Limpopo will be closed for 2 years because, artificial diamonds are threatening the survival of that industry. So we'll have to also find what is a creative solution to protect the diamond sector as well. So I think for us it's a multiplicity of critical interventions which are needed.
0: Now, with mineral sales rising despite weaker output, how can the industry

0: With mineral sales rising despite weaker output, how can the industry balance strong demand with production constraints? And I want to note the fact that you made mention of the government policy or industry regulations. How can they better support the sector in trying to overcome these production challenges?
1: Well, one is to sort of the cadastral. You're not getting new mining investments because the system doesn't work. Companies struggle to submit the applications. They're not responded to for months at a time, for years. Things are lost. And so it really is a management and administration crisis in the department. But if it's not sorted out, we won't get new mining investments on board. And again, you know, you got to deal with the issues of safety and security. You got to deal with the issues of the cost of electricity.
0: Now, what long-term measures are needed to ensure resilience in South Africa's mining sector and to try, you know, cap any challenges against recurring production dips that are there?
1: Well, it's exactly this thing. It's about beginning to attract long-term investors back on board. And to do that, it's as simple as sorting out the cadastral. If you don't do it, you won't get new mine applications in. Even if you do, they won't get processed because the system is ground to a halt. The department has committed to fixing it. They've started a pilot project in the Western Cape, but the Western Cape is a very small mining province, and we need to get this thing sorted out. For us, if you get it sorted out this year, it doesn't mean it'll fix the crisis tomorrow, but it will ensure that you'll begin to get investment applications in, and that in, you know, 3, 4, 5, 10 years, you'll see new mines opening. But at the same time, you also have to reduce the operation costs. And again, key to that is reducing the price of electricity. And of course, the issue of safety and security is a big issue. The illegal mining, the Zamazamas, do deter many mine companies from coming on board. If we don't do it, those three things, then you won't see a turnaround in the sector.
0: Are you confident that South Africa can maintain its competitiveness in global markets while addressing domestic production issues?
1: We won't be unless we address those issues. Right now, we're sliding down on the scale of the mining index across the world. We used to be one of the leading mining countries. Today, we're very far down, and simply because we've not addressed these fundamental structural obstacles. So if you want to be competitive, we've got to address these three things.
0: So if you were in a position to try and address this, let's say now you are the government, where do you begin?
1: Well, one is you sort out the mining rights application system. That is an IT issue that has to be sorted out, and that should not take more than 3 months, 6 months. You have to deploy the police and the defense force working with mine security to secure mines, but also the mining company owners, the mining mineral rights owners, have got to be made responsible for ensuring that their old mines are rehabilitated and are secured to prevent this illegal mining taking place. There's about 5,000 or so of them which are not safe, and the pace at which the department is securing, rehabilitating them is a snail's pace. But also we have to move all electricity consumers to prepaid meters across the country, whether it's businesses, departments of government, whether it's households. That will resolve the municipal billing system crisis. If you don't resolve that, Eskom will bleed 20 billion rand a year, and that will force it to squeeze those who do pay at the and allow those who don't pay not to pay. And so if you don't address that, electricity will continue to be unaffordable.
0: Matthew, thank you very much for joining us this afternoon. We appreciate your time.
1: Thank you.
0: And that was COSATU's parliamentary spokesperson, Matthew Parks, talking to us about South Africa's mining sector that has lost its momentum, with production dropping by more than 5% in May, which reverses April's 8% increase. And that brings us to a close for today's program. We're back tomorrow with another edition of On the Agenda for Radio 786 100.4 FM. I'm Khalid Kunganikevaspadi. Till we meet again, assalamu alaikum, goodbye.
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1: World leaders may speak of a ceasefire, but we know that nothing has changed in Gaza. The inhumane Israeli siege continues. Palestinian families and orphans are still being murdered, still being starved, and still being denied basic humanitarian aid. In just 2 years, the Israeli entity has slaughtered tens of thousands of Palestinians. Thousands more have been martyred since the Zionist occupation of Palestine began in 1948. The West remains complicit. Arab leaders talk of peace, but they enable genocide. 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
6: As the sacred month of Muharram ushers in a new Islamic year, it brings with it a message of renewal and reflection from the sacrifice at Karbala, a timeless example of courage and unwavering faith, to the many reminders of Allah's mercy and protection throughout the prophetic history. 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
7: After praising Allah, the Glorified and Exalted, and testifying to His unique oneness and perfection, and to Muhammad sallallahu alayhi wa sallam being His servant and His prophet and His messenger, and after reminding myself anew with the taqwa of Allah, to be conscious and consistent in our adoration, in our submission, in our trust of Allah, our King, our Creator, our Sustainer. And after welcoming you all to the house of Allah, the Mighty and Majestic, one more time, brothers and sisters, at the conclusion of Surah Yusuf, when the brothers come full circle, these same brothers who extended their hands to apprehend their younger brother Yusuf and rip off his shirt and toss him into the well, they're extending those same hands, maybe 30 or 40 years later, in desperation because people are suffering from a drought, people are starving, there is a famine taking place or about to. And in that moment only do they realize who they're standing in front of. They realize that the young boy that they wanted to kill or leave for dead in the bottom of the well, Allah had just raised him on top of the throne of Egypt. And so the surah says that he says to them, that they say to him, أَإِنَّكَ لَأَنْتَ يُوسُفُ Is that really you? Are you Yusuf? He says, Ana Yusuf, I am Yusuf. وَهَذَا أَخِي, and this is my brother. Meaning the one you didn't treat as a brother all these years. He's really mine, not yours. قَدْ مَنَّ اللَّهُ عَلَيْنَا, Allah had conferred such a great favor on us. Allah has been so kind to us. إِنَّهُ مَنْ يَتَّقِي وَيَصْبِرْ, whomever is just pious, committed to piety, and whomever is just patient, فَإِنَّ اللَّهَ لَا يُضِيعُ أَجْرَ الْمُحْسِنِينَ, then Allah will never go to waste the reward of the good doers. You know, he is not saying that you will always get your reward here. That's not true, of course. You'll always get your dua accepted here. You'll always have your expectations fulfilled here. No. But he is saying, I always knew that Allah would never let it go to waste. And this that I'm experiencing now is just part of the promise of Allah that he chose to share with me in this world. That's really important. That we never understand that we are going to get everything we deserve in this world. Allah may sprinkle some of it here to bolster our faith in him. But our faith needs to be unwavering. That he will, whether immediately or eventually, whether in this world or the next, he will never allow, as Yusuf alayhi salam said, the reward, the effort of the good doer to go to waste. You know, subhanAllah, about sprinkling some of the first installment of the reward to keep us going. There used to be a Saudi brother, beautiful brother in this community when I first moved here, who had taken part in some of the relief excursions in the Horn of Africa, along with the legendary philanthropist, Dr. Abdurrahman Al-Sumait, who died in 2013. He was a Kuwaiti physician that spent the last 29 years of his life serving in Africa, the needy populations there. This brother of ours said, the Sheikh every once in a while would say that Allah throws our way some reward to see with our eyes, to keep us going. Because the amount of need, even if we've touched millions of lives, which he has, is just a dent in a mountain, right? He says, one time we went to a village and we were actually speaking to them about the truth of Islam. And they said to us, listen, Sheikh, we don't know much about religion, and we honestly don't care much about religion. Can your God give us water? Because we haven't had rain for like months. If your God can give us water, we'll become Muslim. No problem. Not that serious. He said, so he was stuck. So he went over to a tree, and he prayed Salatul Istisqa, the prayer that our Prophet alayhi salatu wasalam taught us for invoking Allah for rain. Later on that day, the clouds formed for the first time in months, and they got some rain, and the whole tribe becomes Muslim. Does that always happen automatically that you make dua? No, it doesn't. But Allah gives you some reward sometimes. He even mentioned another beautiful story here that as they were distributing food and there are long lines, they actually would have to weigh the children because they were malnourished to see if they were above a certain threshold. If they don't meet the baseline, the food will not help them. And so they don't have unlimited food. And so they would actually have to make a very hard decision of saving the food for those whose lives it can actually save. So one mother brings her child and the child is well below the baseline. And they tell her, we're sorry, lady. And they move her along. We have to get to the next person. He finished his shift and he went around the tent just to get some rest. And he saw this woman sitting on the ground with her baby on the floor, just waiting for the baby to die. Logically, it doesn't make sense to feed the baby, but emotionally, he couldn't handle it. So he chose to spend on this child a monthly stipend from whatever peanuts he had. He had given up the luxurious life a long time ago. And 16 years later, he was approached by a young man who said to him, you are Dr. Sumait, you don't know me, but I know you. 16 years ago, I was left on the ground to die, and you believed in me. And they said there was no point, but I survived. I want you just to know that I made it. I want you to know that I'm a hafiz of the Quran right now. And I just wanted to say Jazakallahu khairan. Powerful story, incredible story. But what I want to tell you is that most stories don't end like that in this world. And that should never cause our faith to waver. That is the point. The point is, إِنَّا لَا نُضِيعُ أَجْرَ الْمُحْسِنِينَ. They are all success stories, so long as we're exerting our efforts the right way with Allah. You know, in Medina, the Qibla had changed from Al-Masjid Al-Aqsa to Al-Masjid Al-Ka'bah. And some of the enemies of Islam took the opportunity to use this as some psychological warfare against the Muslims. They say the people who died before the Qibla changed, they all prayed to other than the Kaaba. So their salah was all a waste. And this began to eat away at some of the Muslims. Now they're talking about this, like, yeah, how does that work exactly? Every single salah gone? Like every sujood, it didn't count? It was wrong Qibla? And so Allah responded. And the fact that He responded tells you so much about who Allah is. You know, Allah said in Surah Al-Baqarah, وَمَا كَانَ اللَّهُ لِيُضِيعَ إِيمَانَكُمْ. And it is not befitting of Allah to allow your efforts to go to waste. He didn't say Allah will not let the prayers to Aqsa go to waste. It's not what He said. He said, and it is Allah would never do it. Meaning whether about the prayers to Al-Aqsa or anything else, Allah Azza wa Jal does not operate like this. He would never. It is unbefitting of His greatness. The greatness of His justice, the greatness of His generosity. He would never allow your faith to go to waste. In other words, O Muslims, you need to believe that it is impossible for Allah to ever neglect your efforts, to ever leave you unappreciated. You know, because it's really hard, like the fact that Allah addressed it, why? It's really hard for you to work and not see results, for you to even excel and not get recognized, not feel appreciated. And so He tells you, I am a Shakur, that's my name, that's who I am. I am the most appreciating. Part of what it means that Allah is the most appreciating is that people or anyone but Allah will never be able to appreciate you the way He does, right? Or else then He's not the most appreciating. It has to mean that everyone else is less appreciating than Him. So you seek it from Him. In the Quran, Allah says, وَمَا يَفْعَلُوا مِنْ خَيْرٍ فَلَنْ يُكْفَرُوهُ. And whatever it is that they do of goodness, He will never deny it. What makes you fall in love with Allah when you hear this ayah? It's the fact that when it comes to Allah's rights, He's lenient. He'll forgive and overlook and okay, let's start over and let's spare you, right? But when it comes to your rights, which are supposed to be less important, the Creator is more important than the creation. When it comes to the creation's rights, Allah says, I'll never let any of it go to waste. Your rights, O servants of mine, are non-negotiables in my eyes. Whatever it's going to be, I will never let it go to waste. You know, I want you to notice the pattern now throughout the Quran. This is mentioned as many times in the Quran as we need it, basically. In Surah Ali Imran, Allah says about those who are making dua to Allah to accept their faith and accept their humble deeds, Allah says, فَاسْتَجَابَ لَهُمْ رَبُّهُمْ. Their Lord responded to their request, أَنِّي لَا أُضِيعُ عَمَلَ عَامِلٍ مِّنْكُمْ. That I will never allow to go to waste. Any action of any actor, عَمَلَ عَامِلٍ. The language here is very clear, subhanAllah. Minkum, of you believers, min dhakarin aw untha, whether they be a male or they be a female, ba'dukum min ba'd, you are from each other, you are all the same to me. But then he says, this is what makes this ayah different from the ones before it. فَالَّذِينَ هَاجَرُوا وَأُخْرِجُوا مِنْ دِيَارِهِمْ. So those who migrated and were expelled from their homes, meaning they got up and walked out on their lives to be able to stay Muslim, because they were persecuted where they were. Those that migrated and were expelled from their homes, وَأُوذُوا فِي سَبِيلِي, and they were harmed for my sake. So not even just people that got up and went somewhere to please me, but people who got harmed, not something they did, something that was done to them, right? Even those who were harmed, fi sabili, wa qatalu wa qutilu, and those who fought and those who were killed, I will erase every last one of their sins. La ukaffiran anhum sayyatihim, wa la udkhilannahum, and I will admit them into gardens beneath which rivers flow, thawaban min indillah, as a reward that can only come from Allah. Wallahu indahu husnu thawab, and with Allah is the greatest of rewards. The stuff that doesn't even fit in this world. You know, the ayah says, I'll never let it all go to waste, even you be a male or a female. Meaning whether your husband migrated and you're tag along with him, or you feel like I need to just go where my husband, it doesn't matter. Nothing matters. What matters, you did it for Allah. What it is it's getting paid in full, subhanahu wa ta'ala. You know, down to what? Last example, elsewhere in the Quran, Allah says, even your thirst, even your moments of exhaustion, your moments of fatigue, even your footsteps. He said, لا يصيبهم, about the battle of Tabuk. This battle didn't even happen. They marched out to the battle. It was a far march, 30-day walk. And it didn't happen and they came back. Yet Allah says, لا يصيبهم ظمأ. No thirst touched them. There was a delay, a few hours before they could reach water. There was inconvenience. Like you may be feeling a little bit of inconvenience right now, right? Some sweaty, some humidity, some stickiness on the drive here or in the musalla. Nothing will touch them of dhamma, of thirst. Wala nasab, or any fatigue, any level of exhaustion. Wala makhmasa, nor any hunger. Food wasn't readily available. Fi sabilillah, in the path of Allah. Then he says, وَلَا يَطَعُونَ مَوْطِئًا يَغِيظُ الْخُفَّارِ. Nor did they cover any ground. Even the steps, the territory you tread on, the mileage you advanced in. Not the fight. You didn't cover any ground. وَلَا يَنَالُونَ مِنْ عَدُوٍ نَيْلًا. To spite the disbelieving enemy. Or to incur any loss on them, illa kutiba lahum bihi amalun salih, except that a good deed will be written for them for all of that. Then he says what? Inna Allah la yudi'u ajr al muhsin, because Allah is not that type that allows the reward of the good doer to ever go to waste. Nowhere in that verse did Allah mention winning the battle. In fact, the battle didn't even happen. So I'm telling you, it's not even about you winning in this world. The progress you made in your walk, the hardship that you were subjected to because you decided to walk, all of that, I have something in store for you because of it. I am the most appreciating. Subhanahu wa ta'ala. Finally, brothers and sisters, to bring this principle of Allah never allowing, nothing is ever lost with Allah, to bring it into our life, in our day to day. I want you to remember one thing in light of this principle. You can lose anything in life. In fact, if we're being honest, you will lose everything in life. Yes? You know, sometimes we lose some money, we lose a relationship, we lose some respect, we don't get the whatever it's going to be. Sure, pursue justice within reasonability. Sure, pursue justice in the dunya. But don't obsess over it. Why? Because how can you obsess over missing out on something in your life when you will lose your life one day? The whole thing is going to go. Except that which of your life was lived for Allah. That's where all our motivation should come from. That's where all of our reassurance gets anchored. You know, this is thrilling news for the everyday person. You know, it's thrilling news for that family member, and there's one in every family, who's like the obscure, unknown peacemaker in every family. They're always trying to just like bring people together again, right? And they're usually not appreciated. They're usually the person that's trying to be balanced and reasonable, and so they're accused by both sides of taking sides, right? Allah will never let it go to waste. Even if it didn't work, getting your family back together again. This is great news for that teacher whose name nobody knows. You guys know the great Abu Hamid al-Ghazali, rahimahullah, one of the most famous authors and scholars in Islamic history. He had a brother. Abu Hamid al-Ghazali had a brother named Ahmad. Ahmad was the reason al-Ghazali spent the last 10 years of his life changing course in a completely different, you know, project. In fact, Ahmad al-Ghazali, they would say about him, he would not teach in the big cities. He would go out to those in the wilderness that had no teachers and say, I'll do it. I'll be the teacher of the ones that didn't have any teachers. This is thrilling news for the dad that works so hard for a lifetime, almost invisible, right? No one knows how your back is feeling that morning when you're dragging it out the house. No one knows how your knee is feeling. No one knows how unappreciated you felt that morning. No one knows how much you spent for a lifetime. No one actually knows that number. You probably don't even know it. Allah knows it. It is for that mother that dedicated herself for a lifetime to her children. No one actually knows how many hours she spent losing sleep, head on pillow, worrying about her kids. No one knows how many doctor's appointments she skipped.

0: is how many doctor's appointments she skipped, her own doctor's appointments, to prioritize others over herself. No one knows how hurt she was to hear murmurs or to hear people saying she's just a stay-at-home mom, right? Allah knows, it will not go to waste. The person who starts a pious project that doesn't outlive them the way they expected, at least, Allah has it. The donor who doesn't know how much they donated over a lifetime or doesn't even remember that they donated, it's in the hand of God, subhanahu wa ta'ala. This is the type of thing you want to remember. Nothing is lost. When I share a lesson with one of the youth in the musalla here, or in the lobby somewhere, or somewhere in my neighborhood, not lost with Allah Azza wa Jal, subhanahu wa ta'ala. You know, the moments even in private, when you honor or help people honor, observe Allah's sacred boundaries among your friends, right? Let's change the subject and not talk about this person. Let's pause for a minute and make our prayer, even though it's the NBA finals. Allah says in the Quran, وَالَّذِينَ يُمَسِّكُونَ بِالْكِتَابِ. Forget vanity metrics and visibility and social media and all this fluff. He says those that just hold on to the book. وَأَقَامُوا الصَّلَاةِ. And make sure they're establishing their prayers, even when inconvenient, right? إِنَّا لَا نُضِيعُ أَجْرَ الْمُحْسِنِينَ. He said at the end of that ayah, we will never allow to go to waste the reward of the good doer. It's not going anywhere with Allah. It's waiting for you. And I'll close with the famous narration of Ibn Umar. Abdullah ibn Umar radiallahu anhuma, when he would want to give a slave his freedom, want to donate money to give someone their emancipation, he would look at who is the more righteous of the slaves that are available to him, and whoever seemed closer to Allah, more committed to the deen, he would free them first. So they would come to him and say, Ibn Umar, they're tricking you. They're pretending to be religious so that you would pay for their freedoms. And he would say to them, مَنْ خَدَعَنَا فِي اللَّهِ خُدِعْنَا لَهُ. Whomever wants to trick us into doing something for the sake of Allah, we don't mind being tricked. We've lost nothing. Nothing is ever lost with Allah. Brothers and sisters, take that home with you today. Allahumma alimna ma yanfa'una. وَانْفَعْنَا بِمَا عَلَّمْتِنَا عَلَّمْتَنَا.
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2: Assalamu alaikum and good afternoon. I am Khadija Davids. President Cyril Ramaphosa is watching the developments at the Investigating Directorate Against Corruption closely. Presidency spokesperson Vincent Magwenya was responding to questions during a briefing this morning. It comes as IDAC boss advocate Andrea Johnson is in hot water over allegations that have surfaced at the Matlanga Commission. They relate to her apparent improper relationship with suspended senior crime intelligence officer Feroz Khan. She allegedly alerted Khan to an assault case against him so that he could prepare his response in advance. Johnson was meant to appear before the commission this week but was rushed to hospital. And this also raised concern about some witnesses claiming illness to avoid appearing before the commission. Presidency spokesperson Vincent Magwenya.
3: At this stage, we've seen a lot of speculation around the head of IDEC potentially resigning and so on. Our view in that regard is that we're monitoring developments, and should the president reach a point where he activates some form of due process in response to the issues that are transpiring at IDEC, we will communicate that at an appropriate time.
2: Presidency spokesperson Vincent Magwenya. Corruption-accused Vusimusi Kap Matlala has been given until July 29th to submit his statement to the Matlanga Commission. The chair, Mbuyiseli Matlanga, granted him the extension after Matlala appeared before the commission without anything prepared. His lawyer, Annelien van den Heerfer, claimed that the Medicare 24 trial must take precedence, and she also said that they could not include the details of this matter in the statement as it could affect the trial. But Matlanga contends that there was nothing to stop the commission from skipping the Medicare 24 aspects, as Matlala is implicated in several other issues.
4: Again, if I understood you correctly, you made the point that you or your client had to wait until that plea deal process had been finalized so as to know whatever it is that related to the facts eventually. Here's a difficulty I have. Surely facts cannot change. Facts are facts. And I do not quite get it why Mr. Matlala could not get the plea deal where to be. He knew the facts. And therefore, from where I'm sitting, subject to your response, he could have said, these are the facts and here are my responses to the notices that I have received.
2: Matlanga Commission Chair Mbuyiseli Matlanga. Matlala is expected to appear before the commission on September 1st, and Matlanga says that his testimony will endure for as long as is needed. Opposition MPs have sharply criticised a draft report by Parliament's Ad Hoc Committee investigating allegations of criminal justice system capture linked to former Police Minister Senzo Mthunu. The committee met yesterday, a year after President Cyril Ramaphosa placed Mthunu on special leave following wide-ranging allegations by KwaZulu-Natal Police Commissioner Nhlanhla Mkhwanazi. He claimed that Mthunu disbanded the Political Killing Stars team to protect a Gauteng-based drug cartel with alleged links to politicians, police, prosecutors and members of the judiciary. The committee was established by the National Assembly to investigate the claims, while the Matlanga Commission was appointed to conduct a parallel inquiry. Now, evidence leaders previously found a credible basis to infer that the task team was disbanded because of its successes in exposing criminal syndicates. However, the latest draft report stops short of finding proof of a corrupt agreement or cartel instruction. Instead, it cites unresolved integrity concerns and vulnerabilities within the criminal justice system. Opposition MPs say the report weakens earlier findings that fails to hold implicated individuals accountable. Western Cape Police are offering a cash reward of up to 50,000 rand for information that could help solve a murder case in Nyanga. The appeal follows the fatal shooting of 35-year-old Ghanaian national Bashira Isaka. The incident occurred on June 29th. Police say Isaka was shot and killed inside his Red Container business premises. The suspects allegedly demanded a protection fee before carrying out the attack. Recapping the top story on Radio 786 at this hour, President Cyril Ramaphosa is watching the developments at the Investigating Directorate Against Corruption closely. Presidency spokesperson Vincent Magwenya was responding to questions during a briefing this morning, and it comes as IDAC boss Advocate Andrea Johnson is in hot water over allegations that have surfaced at the Matlanga Commission. They relate to her apparent improper relationship with suspended Senior Crime Intelligence Officer Firoz Khan. That's the news for now. More follows on Radio 786 at 4 o'clock.
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As the sacred month of Muharram ushers in a new Islamic year, it brings with it a message of renewal and reflection from the sacrifice at Karbala, a timeless example of courage and unwavering faith, to the many reminders of Allah's mercy and protection throughout the prophetic history. May this Muharram inspire us to remain steadfast and place our trust in Allah, the Almighty. Muharram 1448, Radio 786, hear the difference.

0: أعوذ بالله من الشيطان الرجيم بسم الله الرحمن الرحيم السلام عليكم ورحمة الله وبركاته and a very warm welcome to the FI show you're on radio 786 and 100.4 FM. It's been a while since I've been with you and I must say many thanks to Qadir and Muhammad for standing in for the last 2 days. Alhamdulillah. Well, of course, it's Wednesday and I'm Zainab Bean. It marks the 15th of July 2026. It also corresponds with the 29th day of Muharram 1448. And as we move through another day, it's easy to become caught up in the pressure to do more, be more, and to achieve more. We set goals, we chase deadlines, and we keep raising the bar, and often forgetting to pause and to acknowledge just how far we've already come. So today, perhaps the reminder we all need is this. It's okay not to be so hard on yourself. Growth isn't always measured by how fast you're moving forward. Sometimes it's found in the moments we stop. We breathe, we reflect and appreciate the journey that has shaped us thus far. And so let's do that for a moment, inshallah. And of course, while the future may feel very uncertain, there's a beauty in embracing the unknown. Not every answer needs to be in front of us today. Trust that each step, each lesson and each challenge is preparing you for what lies ahead. Here's what you can expect in today's edition of the FYI show. Islam the Web Life earlier featured Sheikh Muhammad Al-Shinawi and he spoke about the reward of your invisible work. That was Islam, the way of life. In Legal Hour, very shortly, we are joined by Advocate Mohammed Abdul Auf, and he will be looking at the sensitive issue of parental alienation. And of course, that a very interesting topic. Remember, our lines are open, 0216991786 or 0786101112. In Market World, I will have Yazid Osman, who joins me just after 3 o'clock, inshallah, and he will be looking at what, when, and how we should be preparing for the future of retail with co-founder of Liberation Hub and managing partner at Useful Strip, Yazid Osman. The adhan for us today is at 15:36. Today is also National Give Something Away Day. Sometimes the simplest act of kindness can make the biggest difference. And National Give Something Away Day encourages us to declutter our homes while blessing someone else with something they may truly need. So whether it's clothing you no longer wear, books you've already read, household items gathering dust, or even your time and skills, giving something away reminds us that generosity isn't measured by the value of what we give, but by the impact it has on others. And so it is also a wonderful opportunity to support local charities, community organizations, and also shelters, or simply lend a helping hand to a neighbor, to a friend, or a family member. A reminder that you can also catch us on YouTube, Instagram, Facebook, or TikTok, and of course on www.radio786.co.za.
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2: As the sacred month of Muharram ushers in a new Islamic year, it brings with it a message of renewal and reflection from the sacrifice at Karbala, a timeless example of courage and unwavering faith, to the many reminders of Allah's mercy and protection throughout the prophetic history. 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

0: The time 16 minutes past 2 o'clock, and of course it is Legal Hour. Now, this afternoon on Legal Hour, we tackle a very difficult reality that affects many families after separation or divorce. What happens when one parent prevents the other from having access to their child? Now, we'll also explore the sensitive issue of parental alienation when children become caught in adult conflict, often leading to emotional harm and strained family relationships. What are a child's rights and what does the law say? And what legal actions or options are available when access is unfairly denied? Joining us to unpack these important questions is Advocate Mohammed Abdurrauf, Advocate of the High Court of South Africa and family law expert. Assalamu alaikum and shukran for being here.
1: Wa alaikum salam, shukran for having me.
0: That's always a pleasure. Now, what does the law basically say when one parent prevents the other parent from having contact with the child?
1: So there's two scenarios. The one scenario would be if it's a court order, but I'll come to that afterwards. And the normal scenario would be whereby the parties are separated and they have a child together. And the one party, and it's usually the mom, if she's a primary caregiver, that's usually the scenario, and she doesn't want the other parent to have contact with the child or to see the child, and they provide various reasons. One reason could be, for argument's sake, that there was domestic violence whereby the father used to maybe abuse the mother, and maybe another reason is that she just doesn't like the father and she does not want the child to have contact with the father because it will be a weapon to be used. Now, it's very important to note that if there is no court order in place that allows you to have contact with a child, then you need to take it to court as soon as possible. And the court can adjudicate upon this issue to determine whether or not there should be contact or not between the parent and the child. That's very important. But if there is a court order in place, it's a criminal offense to violate the court order. If parties are divorced, by default, there would be a court order, and the court order says that the one parent should have contact every second weekend and half the school holidays. And if one parent does not allow the other parent to exercise contact in terms of that order, the parent who is being denied contact can go to the police station and lay a charge of contempt of court. And the police will follow procedures. Okay. So it's a criminal offense to violate a court order. But is that one scenario whereby there is no court order in place? And who determines what's best for the child? Because maybe there has been domestic violence, or maybe this parent is a bad parent. We do not know. We need to take it to a person, to a magistrate, to a judge, and he must make that calling.
0: But now, are you saying that without a court order in place, that obviously it becomes very difficult for two parties to now navigate a situation such as that one?
1: Yes, because if there's a court order in place, we know what the rights of the parties are. But if there is no court order in place, then the mother will have her view and the father will have his view. Or the mother might say, I think it's fine for the father to have contact during the day, supervised by her mom at her place. And she believes that is what is the best for the child, because 10 years ago he lifted his hand on her and he doesn't want this to happen to the daughter or to the son. But his view is that the child can overnight by him, by his family, with his mom present over there, and spend the weekend with him. So they are at this impasse. Mediation is very important. I suggest mediation all the time. But many times you'll note that the parties are so far apart, whereby the father might say, I would like to have the child with me half the time. And the mother will say, no, the children never ever once overnighted by you, and how can you now come with this, you know, big request that now you want to have this shared care arrangement?
0: But that almost makes sense. I think many parents may feel like that. A mother may feel that the child was never with you, so how can I be okay with something like that, isn't it?
1: Yes, so it all depends on other factors as well. Because at some point, a child should be able to spend quality time with the other parent, at the parent's home, on a holiday, go out with the parent. Because we all know contact, only seeing the party supervised or in a room every single week for 2 hours is not normal. You can't necessarily bond. You can't play outside, throw ball, make a noise, jump in the beach, in the pool together, and, you know, and have fun. It also depends on the age of the child. and how far the parties have developed. Because some parents, they are of the view that you should stick there. You can only have supervised contact, no matter how good the relationship between the child and the other parent is. They might be WhatsApping each other, might be emailing each other, telephoning each other all the time. But contact should always be supervised, whether or not the child is 5 years old or 15 years old. And that is the mindset that the parents have. Mm. Therefore, you need to... Sometimes the parent needs help. Mm. Trying to move away from this understanding or this concern. Because I see it so many times that in my consultations with especially moms, they like bringing up things that happened 10, 15 years ago. And that's not how these things must be resolved. So for argument's sake, let's say 10, 15 years ago, the father walked out on the mom. Mm. And he tried to develop a good relationship with the mother, sorry, with a minor child, and the mother has a big challenge regarding that. Therefore, under those specific circumstances, we need to start, you know, healing the mom. Tell her, you know, that happened so many years ago. That was an issue between you and the father. The child is no longer 1 year old. The child is now 15 years old. Mm. Now, under those circumstances, there's some type of, you know, healing and teaching and some process involved. Mm. But if that cannot happen, the professionals have to get on board. And okay. That would be the family advocate, social workers, or psychologists.
0: 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And this afternoon on Legal Hour, we tackle a difficult reality that affects many families after separation or after divorce. And that, of course, is what happens when one parent prevents the other from having access to the child. Our lines are open on 0786 1011 12 or 021 699 1786. Now, when we speak about parental alienation, what exactly is parental alienation, and how is it different from the normal challenges that arise after separation or after divorce?
1: You'll go online, you'll find 12, maybe 20 different definitions of parental alienation. You'll find one from America, the United Kingdom, South Africa. A psychologist, a lawyer will have a different opinion on what parental alienation is. My definition of parental alienation is that there are two parents involved and there's a child in the middle. One parent does not want that child to have a relationship with other parent. That is my definition of parental alienation. The parent will try his or her best to make sure that the child does not want to have contact and that contact does not take place. How does that parent do that? For example, will tell the child that your mom is a bad mom, or your mom, I'm afraid of your mom, or your mom doesn't love you. And the child starts developing a certain notion on the other parent, where the child no longer wants to have contact with that specific parent. Then you obviously, the issue of refusal of contact also comes in, where one parent limits contact with the intention of the child and the parent not having a relationship. So the idea is to alienate the child from the other parent.
0: Okay.
1: So that is how I, in a simple way, put it.
0: How often does this happen?
1: It happens quite often because when parents have unresolved issues and now they've moved out of the home from each other, marital home or whatever relationship they had, and what weapons do they have against each other? Because while they were together, he could have shouted at her and she could have shouted at him, and she could have said bad things about him and he could have said bad things about her, and the kids were sitting in the back of the room. That's fine. Now that they've moved away from each other, the party that has a child requires some tools, some weapons. And then one weapon would most probably be the child, where that parent will now make it possible or create a scenario where I want to hurt the other parent by not letting the child have contact or communicate with the other parent. So let's say for argument's sake, mom, I'm using this example, when mom contacts the child on a cell phone, then dad says, a little one, we're going to the beach later on. Please, you can't... Oh, speak to mom, but remember, we're going to the beach in 10 minutes' time. So you're limiting the type of contact. Or you say, you know what, mom made me very angry. Mom doesn't want me to do this. Now the child starts developing a non-like... I don't say hatred, but a non-likingness towards that specific parent. And the ultimate idea could be that should this matter go to court, and where the court will have to make a determination as to what contact the child should have, then the child might say, I don't like mom at all. I actually want to stay with dad, because there was this whole pattern of manipulation, parental alienation, exactly, that took place over time. And that's where they want to go to.
0: Wow. You know, the way you explain it makes sense and all of that, right? But it's such a sad reality, don't you think?
1: It's very sad because the child is in the middle and the child develops anxieties. I mean, we all know we go out for coffee. One of our friends, two of our friends don't like each other. And we're in the middle of this type of conflict. Now, you imagine you're the child now because you are now involved between a dispute between mom and dad. And you need to now navigate through this. So anxiety gets built up before that meeting between mom and dad, and anxiety gets built up afterwards as well, because you must deal with other issues. So it's a big reality out there where parties start using these kids as weapons.
0: It's certainly unfair towards children.
1: Yes.
0: Absolutely. 0786101112 or 0786 or 0216991786. Now, what are some of the warning signs that a child may be experiencing this type of behavior from parents, parental alienation?
1: One of the warning signs I would say is where you start getting less contact with this child. The child now changes the personality towards you. But I get it often, whereby, let's say, dad had now wonderful contact with the child. They went to McDonald's. That's a usual example I use. Great, they took photographs together and they had fun. All of a sudden, next week, child doesn't want to go with dad anymore. Typical example. Mom was most probably disappointed that they had so much fun together, angry, and now the mother said, you know, you have fun with your daddy and you don't have so much fun with me. The child feels now in the middle of the scenario.
0: Was guilty.
1: Guilty. And then the child is a different person next week because the child was now trained to not want to have contact with the dad or to be a bit cold to the dad. The child doesn't know it, but the child was being, you know, coached to that specific point. And that's a very severe part of parental alienation because there's nothing to show for it. Or one, for example, would be whenever the child speaks to the dad on the phone, mom is there to listen. So the child can't, like, you know, like, talk nice to daddy. Daddy, I enjoyed this, or we had fun. He can't say that because imagine the child says, we had fun at McDonald's and dad isn't paying the amount of maintenance mother wants him to pay. And, you know, these are the disputed problems that arises. So the sad reality of the matter is the child is now brought into the adult issues. And that can cause very serious problems for the child, also for the future as well. The child might have a bit of, you know, being afraid of going to his or her own relationship with somebody else. Distrust issues and so on.
0: But I think it's extremely unfair towards the child because the child shouldn't be going through things like this. But this is the reality of what we are facing, and therefore we're having this conversation. So if you'd like to be part of it, please WhatsApp your questions or comments to 0786101112. Now, how does parental alienation affect the child's emotional, psychological and social development?
1: No, very badly. And that's the concern I have. Sometimes if a child is naughty, and I'm not condoning any corporal punishment, but sometimes giving a bit of a tap on the bum will be resolving that issue, and the child goes on and plays on afterwards. The moment you start with a practice of parental alienation, it causes the child anxiety, number one. Emotional distress. The child's grades start suffering because the child is in the middle of this dispute because the child knows I am indirectly, some way directly involved in the dispute between mom and dad. And I sometimes have to show my loyalties. I sometimes have to show my loyalties to mom when mom is around. And sometimes I have to show it to dad if mom is not around. So that's a problem the child has. And the child carries that all the time. Whenever there's an issue concerning mom and dad, we all know as adults, employment problems, if there's somebody in the workplace that's but not so the ideal person to have, this is worse for the child because the child doesn't have the mechanisms and the skills on how to deal with this over here. The child can't even say, mom says you must go to dad tomorrow. The child might have to say, I can't sound excited over here.
0: Sure.
1: Because if I sound excited, mom will think what's happening over here and I might not go to dad. Let me look a bit depressed. Let me look a bit down. So when I do go to dad, and when mom sees me go to dad, I can't hug dad immediately because mom is watching me. And these are the realities. So psychologically, emotionally, very, very bad for the mind.
0: And because you're somehow suppressing what you're feeling.
1: Exactly.
0: And this almost builds some sort of a a habit where you may suppress your feelings later for other things.
1: Yes, and you start believing that this is how the world works, how relationships should be. Because who teaches you these things? You see it from your mom and dad. Like a child will see the parents going to work, I must go work one day. But if mom and dad fights this way, maybe this is the norm, how people operate.
0: Now, many parents believe they can decide whether the other parent sees the child. Is this legally correct? Or are there legal processes that must be followed?
1: Now, we cannot cut the child in half. Obviously not. And we expect parents to act responsible the same way they acted responsible when the child was living with them in the house. I don't remember my dad and mom fighting over, can they go with me to the shop or should I go with him? There wasn't a fight. My fight might have been, no, you go with dad and you go with mom. Mm. That was most probably it. But now the problem happens here is that the parties are now separated and they live in two separate houses. If they cannot come to an agreement on how to co-parent this child, it's very important. They should be able to figure out a way. The child requires stability. The child needs to get straight A's one day, inshallah. And all these specific things need to happen, but that cannot happen if the parties are fighting over this all the time. That is why we have the Children's Court, or the High Court as well, if you want to go there as well. But the court specifically say, if parents cannot resolve these matters, please go to mediation, and then after mediation, if it fails, come to the court. And the court will try to resolve this matter, because we are very child-focused here. The battle is not about the parents. The battle is what is best for the child under the circumstances.
0: Yeah.
1: So if they cannot resolve the matter, my advice to you is mediate. If they cannot mediate, go to court.
0: So go to court. And that the and if they don't go to court, the matter obviously further gets worse.
1: It gets worse. You know, what happens sometimes, then they're at the police station. I've dealt with matters where 2 o'clock in the morning, the mother is at the police station saying, I would like to get my child back from the father. So the mother, for argument's sake, said that the child can go to the father and overnight by the father. But for some other reason, the mother drove past the father's house and one of his female friends were there. Problems. To the police station. Then the child is 2 o'clock in the morning at the police station and they're trying to resolve this matter. They're trying to get social services on board. This is the reality of these matters. So if there had to be a court order in that specific case, or some type of a formal agreement that the parties are bound by, then we all know that is dad's time with the child, and that's mom's time with the child. And I would not want to see a child dragged to the police station every 2 weeks. Okay? And the child develops anxiety because the child knows, this week I'm with mom. Perfectly fine. But we all know that dad comes, dad's contact is on a Friday at 5 o'clock. And he knows or she knows mom has a problem with that. Police will come. The child now they start building up that anxiety now. What does the child do? Dad says, it's my time, come with me. Mom says, no, you're staying here with me. And I've seen matters, I've seen videos where there were tug of war with a child. Where the mom pulls the child and the father pulls the child and the police is out there, doesn't know what to do. And they can't arrest both parents what happens to the child at 2 o'clock in the morning. But these are the realities of the matter.
0: But now, what role does the best interest of the child play in such a scenario?
1: So parents have to apply the best interest of the child, but they cannot. Because she believes she's right and he believes he is right. So the best interest of the child principle applies if you go to a third-party adjudicator, a magistrate or a judge, and he or she must apply that principle for the parties. So he will listen to the mother, listen to the father, and he will make a decision or she will make a decision regarding what care and contact arrangements will be best for the child, but applying the best interest of the child principle. So for argument's sake, the mother might be not so well off. She might be very high-strung, but the child connects very well with her. She makes sure that the child does her homework, eats well, and not the best of food, but very good food. Where dad might have a lot of money, nice car, nice business, he travels the world, he's a fun guy. But he does not know, unfortunately, how to deal with the child's emotions and the day-to-day issues. So under those circumstances, the court will make an order, primary care to the mom, every second weekend to the dad to have some fun, half school holidays, have fun with the dad, and dad should pay maintenance to the mom.
0: Okay. Now, what legal remedies are available when a parent is repeatedly denied access?
1: No, that's where you have to get a court order. So, if there is a court order in place, you can immediately go to the police station and they will enforce that court order. What they might not arrest anybody initially because it's a family dispute. Let's say, I'll use a simple example where the father comes to the mother's house with a court order and she says, no, I'm not letting the child go with you because last weekend you brought the child late, or last weekend Cindy or Naima or Halima, whoever it was also there, and I don't like that specific person. Okay. The dad starts his car again. He goes to the police station. The police comes. Or, you know, again, this family, okay, they come over there. They tell mom, please return the children. Please give the kids to the dad. The mom will maybe ultimately give in. But if she does not give in, they will definitely arrest the mom.
0: So that's some of the legal implications.
1: Those are the legal implications. Mm. That's why it's important to have a court order. If you do not have a court order, unfortunately, the police won't assist you. No one will assist you. You cannot go to court and make an application for contempt of court because there is no violation of a court order. You need to get a court order to enforce your rights. And 9 out of 10 times, you see it many times in the newspapers that people get arrested and people go to jail. I done dealt with matters now recently where a parent, unfortunately, there was a dispute, but he brought the child home a few hours late. There was a pattern thereof, and they arrested him and they charged him, and there's a criminal case because he is in contempt of court.
0: Wow. 0786 10 11 12, if you'd like to be part of this conversation. Of course, we have Advocate Mohammed Abdul Oaf in studio with us, and of course, so we're talking about parental alienation. We're talking about when you separated or divorced, and the one parent doesn't want to grant you access to a child. There's a few questions that came in. One of it says that how does the family advocate or social worker and the courts become involved in these matters?
1: Somebody will have to start a court process. So the one way would be to go to the children's court. You fill in the necessary forms, you file it at the children's court. They will call both parents in. They'll meet with a magistrate, and the magistrate will now have to determine whether or not they should appoint the family advocate's office to do an investigation into this matter. Because mom might say, dad is incapable of caring for the kids, and dad say mom might be incapable, or dad might say I'm not happy with 1 hour, I want a weekend contact. The court doesn't speak to these kids. Sometimes they do, but generally they do not. And they will appoint the office of the family advocate or a social worker, and that specific person will now consult with both parents, find out what the concerns are, speak to the child as well, find out whatever information the child can provide, what the child wants as well, and then they will now provide a report, and they will advise the court what in their view is in the child's best interest.
0: Okay, there's a question. What practical steps should you recommend, would you recommend before taking the matter to court?
1: Mediate. I would advise you first try to get the third party on board. The reason why I'm saying so is, do you want your child to be part of the system? And I call it the system. When I say the system, I'm talking about the court, number one. There's social workers consulting with the child, speaking to the child. Office of the family advocate, possibly. So let's say, for argument's sake, the parties meet with a social worker. The social worker asks the child a lot of questions and does an assessment on what care and contact will be in the child's best interest. The child is in the system. Now, one party is not happy with that recommendation. Now, he or she says, I want to appoint my own expert or appoint that specific organization. Then there's another assessment. So the child's whole youth gets dealt with, being assessed by third parties for contact by the parents who are adults, who should be mature about these matters. Mm. So I'm not saying that you shouldn't seek professional help. I'm saying that must be your last resort.
0: Okay, here's a few questions on 0786 10 11 12. Can my ex stop me from seeing my child just because they are angry with me and my child now says that they do not want to see me anymore? What should I do?
1: No, that's a difficult matter there because it concerns me why does a child say, I no longer want to see the other parent? There can be good reasons for that. So we do not know those reasons. There could be bad reasons for that as well. It could be parental alienation, you know, that's also possible. So if there's a court order, the court order must be complied with. So in this specific scenario, the parent that does not want contact to be exercised and there's a court order, for example, must approach the court urgently to vary the court order, to relook at, number one. But if the child says, I do not want to see my father or my mother, and there is no court order in place, my advice to that specific parent is to approach the children's court as soon as possible so they can look into this matter.
0: Okay. And then can I keep my child from seeing the other parent if they haven't paid maintenance?
1: Now, there's two scenarios. If there's a court order, you cannot. Number two is, if there's no court order in place, this matter must be resolved. Maintenance and care and contact are two separate issues. Because I like using this example. Does it mean that if the father pays more money, can he have more contact? You know, that's also... Or can you say, you know, you have less contact, pay less money, then you can see, have the child less time as well. So there are two separate issues. So if the one parent does not allow you contact, go to the maintenance court and they will get an amount of maintenance. Sorry, go to the children's court. If the one party doesn't pay enough maintenance, go to the maintenance court. So that's where what I advise people to do. But if a parent denies you contact, we do not want to go to the police and cause unnecessary challenges and unnecessary problems. What is the solution? Going there, knocking on the door, I demand to see my child. That's not how we should resolve matters regarding kids. And she said, no, you can't see the child. You are not a good parent. All these dirty washing, laundry starts being thrown out. The civil and proper way would be, take it to a professional person, to a mediator. If that cannot be resolved, take it to a court and resolve this matter. Because I cannot tell somebody, yes, you have a right to see the child, but the other parent says, you cannot see the child. I tell the parent, go to the house, knock on the door, and pull the children out of the house. Because that's the only other advice I can give them.
0: But now, you see, we're not talking about maintenance really, but I think the question around whether or not you can keep the child from seeing the other parent because they're not paying maintenance, I think is valid because it happens very often.
1: Yes.
0: But what happens in a case where there is no maintenance paid, but the other parent still wants to see the child?
1: Then I blame the parent who has a maintenance order in their favor, because the moment the maintenance isn't paid, they say maintenance must be paid by the first of the month. As now the second of the month, and they don't pay, you must go to the maintenance court and lay a complaint. And then the criminal charge will proceed, or the court might decide to do a garnish order attaching his salary. So the ball is in your court. So you cannot say, on the one hand, there's a care and contact order in place allowing the one parent to see the child every second weekend. There's a maintenance order in place on the other side, but he's not paying it. So I'm doing nothing regarding the maintenance order, and therefore I'm not allowing him to have contact. Because it doesn't make logical sense to me, because you require the maintenance. So why are you not enforcing the maintenance? Because you're indirectly saying, I do not want the maintenance from you, and therefore you cannot see the child. That's why if there's no compliance with a maintenance order, you must go and lay a complaint at the maintenance court. The two issues are separate. And the same with the other party. If you are being limited contact, go to the police or lay a complaint somewhere.
0: Here's another one that I think is quite common. Is it incorrect or wrong to tell my child about the problems I have with the other parent?
1: It depends on the maturity of the child, but those are adult issues. Is it the child's business to know what problems mom and dad had? Wouldn't it put the other parent in a negative light towards the child? And what if the parent that's being spoken bad about starts talking bad about the other parent to the child as well? So here we have a child in the middle that must now take sides. Which parent is a better parent? Who was the lesser reason for the breakup between the parents? That's not for children to determine. Children are supposed to go outside and play ball or ride bicycles, and as they do nowadays, play on the iPads.
0: Yeah.
1: But they're not supposed to deal with adult issues.
0: True. It's Radio 786 100.4 FM, the time exactly 2:45. I am in conversation with Advocate Mohammed Dedeouf, and he's an advocate of the High Court of South Africa and family law expert. And we're talking about tackling a very difficult conversation this afternoon, looking at what happens when one parent prevents the other from having access to the child. And of course, you too can be part of our conversation in 0786 1011 12. One of the other things, Advocate, I think it's quite common is that you have a parent that says, I'm coming to fetch the child at this time or that time, and he never pitches. And so there's this continuous disappointment on the child.
1: Yes.
0: And myself as a parent may feel that I don't want my child to go through this any longer, so I'm going to cut contact with you. Is that allowed?
1: Now, what are the consequences? So there's two scenarios again. If there's a court order, my advice to you is, don't cut contact, because if a parent does come on a certain time, there's a court order in place. He can go to the police station, and the police officer isn't supposed to adjudicate, oh, because he didn't come for the last 2 weeks. He might say, I did come for the last 2 weeks, and then what? He will still have contact to the child. My advice to that parent is, if there is a consistent non-compliance with the court order, for let's say for about 2-3 months, that's a long enough time, go back to the children's court or go back to the high court and have the court order varied. Because the inconvenience with a parent who's supposed to allow contact is a lot. I mean, let's say for argument's sake, on a Saturday, you're now waiting from 10 o'clock because you've got a plan with your friends or a family function or going to work at 11 o'clock, and now you're waiting for this parent to come collect the child and doesn't pitch till maybe 2 o'clock, come late. You spoil your entire weekend. It builds up anxiety for the child as well, because the parent will get angry and the child will be disappointed as well. So if it happens often, my advice to you, to the party, would be, if there's a court order in place, go to court and have the court order changed, not to allow contact on those specific days. And that should be hopefully resolve the matter. If it doesn't resolve the matter, the very least would be the specific parent will be exposed by the court, and the court can give him a good scolding. Mm. If there's no court order in place, then I would advise the parent to write a letter to the other side and saying, if you do not comply with our arrangement in place, then when you do come at 10 o'clock, we won't be here. We will follow our own plans and let him go to court.
0: So, in your opinion, or according to the law, under what circumstances is it legally appropriate to restrict or suspend contact with the child?
1: No, you cannot on your own. Remember, the child belongs to both parents. So, if there's a court order, let's say for argument's sake, I'll give you an example. Let's say the father hit the child, and now the child doesn't want to go to that specific parent. You cannot next week decide again to limit contact. What your job is supposed to do is, you're supposed to go to the children's court immediately and have the court order changed to vary the court order. Sometimes the court will say, okay, pending the variation application, I'm suspending contact.
0: Oh.
1: That's what the court may do. But you cannot automatically decide to go against a court order. I mean, what's the purpose of having court orders where you start acting as the magistrate involved in this matter? Same with regarding maintenance. If a party doesn't pay maintenance, you go to the maintenance court, because a party should pay maintenance on time.
0: Mm.
1: If there's no court order in place, you want to act as the judge in the specific matter, then I advise the other party, go to the children's court and let the court decide whether or not contact should be appropriate or not. Obviously, there are very good examples. Let's say there's a court order and the child comes back with a blue eye. Nobody will hold the mother accountable for that. But after a few days and things mellow down and the mother done nothing about it, the mother never went to social services, she never laid any complaints, then I would say things carries on as they are, and we follow what the court order says.
0: Okay. And now, can the child decide where they want to live?
1: Only when the child is 18 years old. Makes sense. Because what if when the child lives with mom makes sure the child gets straight A's, goes to school on time, does what religiously he or she is supposed to do. But for dad, life is good. Big pool, big TVs and everything. Now the child says, I'm 15 years old, I'm going to live with dad now because life is good over there. So it doesn't work that way. We listen to what the child says. The law says we must listen to what the child says. And we also try as best as possible to give what the child wants, preference. But if it's not in the child's best interest to live with a certain parent, the court won't make such an order.
0: Hmm.
1: Because it's better for the child of 17 years old to live with one parent. And it's better for a child of 2 years old to live with the mom if the mother is a primary caregiver, for example. It could be for the dad if the mother is working also and the dad is working. Depends on the facts of the matter.
0: There's a lot that goes into divorcing, going through divorce and separating, hey?
1: Very exhausting.
0: Extremely exhausting. For parents going through separation, though, what practical steps can they take to shield their children from conflict and avoid unintentional alienating them from one parent?
1: My advice to many parents are that the moment you decided your marriage is over, and it's over, I mean, you've done everything you could, and it came to that conclusion, move into two different homes as soon as possible. Because a conflict happens where parties are living close proximity from each other. Move into two separate homes as soon as possible if you can. And immediately after that, seek professional help. Not with me, not with an attorney, not with somebody that can assist you, a social worker, doesn't, or the court, to assist you in developing a parenting plan. Because your marriage is over. You were not the best of spouses, naturally. That's why you guys are breaking up over here. But you have to obviously work to become the best possible co-parents. And speak to a professional that deals with these specific things, that knows, that dealt with 1,000 different clients beforehand, because how does it work? You were together, you separated. Now, these are the things now you have to work out. Maintenance, contact.

0: contact, holiday contact, Eid, special days. Mm. These are important things. Who's going to pay for this? Who's going to pay for that? Who's going to continue paying for this? Who's going to continue paying for that? Issues concerning consent, guardianship issues. These are important issues to discuss, because if you don't do that, the mom will have a certain idea in her brain and the dad will have a certain idea in his brain, and they will conflict. And sometimes both of them believe they're right. And most of the time, none of them are right.
1: Mm. Now, earlier you mentioned something interesting where you said that it's very difficult to prove parental alienation. But what is needed in order to prove that my child is unfairly or being manipulated in such a way? How do I prove that if I were one of the parents?
0: You can make the allegation as one of the parents. But the actual determination will have to be done with a proper discussion or investigation with the child, speaking to the child and finding out with the child why the child is acting a certain way. That information cannot necessarily be obtained by the parents. And at the same time, speaking to the parents themselves and to determine whether or not there has been parental alienation. Why has a parent acted in a certain way? Because the other parent won't tell for example, the mother won't tell the father why she acted in a certain way, because they have certain problems and challenges that are brought about. Therefore, in the legal field, we make the allegation of parental alienation, but we still appoint a third party, a social worker, a psychologist, somebody that can investigate this matter to determine whether or not there has been parental alienation. But at the same time, what remedies do you recommend to stop the parental alienation from taking place? Mm. That's very, very important.
1: Mm.
0: Because sometimes parental alienation happens because video contact takes place in the presence of the other parent. Now we might make a specific requirement that video contact take place at the child's school after the school for 20 minutes in the teacher's room. Mommy's in there and the child can freely speak to the dad. Mm. So it addresses a specific concern we have. Or face-to-face contact or visitation takes place at a certain venue, whatever it is. But we identify that there has been parental alienation from the expert, but we also provide remedies to avoid it from happening in the future. Because sometimes a parent doesn't know that they are alienating the child from the other parent.
1: Okay. And then also, one more question. How long does it take to get a court order for contact?
0: So if you have some resources and you want to approach the High Court, it can be done quite quick. You launch your application, you urgently go to the court, and the judge in the High Court can quickly make an order for contact if he believes it's appropriate under the circumstances. But if you were, for example, a parent that never saw your child, let's say for argument's sake, for years, you can't go urgent to the judge and say, I want to see, have contact now. It's a process. An investigation has to take place, and so on. But if you and the mother live together in the same house, and the mother moved out with the kids, and now she says, Dad, you cannot see the kids anymore, he will have a very good case to go to court and get an order for him to get contact as soon as possible. So High Courts are very quick. Children's Court, unfortunately, is a long process where you file documentation, you fill in forms, you give it to the clerk will issue it or process it, and then they will call both parents in. Mm. And that can take some time.
1: Okay. And then what about grandparents? Can grandparents also get a court order?
0: Yes, grandparents can be assigned parental responsibilities and rights. It happens quite often. Grandparents and aunts. I never done one. I've done many of these, but I never done one for an uncle yet. But it's usually the grandparents and the aunts, and of course uncles can as well, apply to court to be assigned parental responsibilities and rights. It usually applies in a scenario whereby the child and the parents lived by one of the in-laws and something happened. And maybe for argument's sake, the mom, she moved away to a different house with the kids. Now she doesn't want the in-laws and the father to have contact. Then they approach the court, and the court can make an order that the grandparents can have contact with the child.
1: Okay. And then if my child refuses to visit me, should I force them to? Also, can I fetch my child myself if the other parent refuses to hand them over?
0: Now, we have two scenarios over here, how big the child is.
1: Mm.
0: And I'm being serious about that, because are we to pull a child into the car shouting, I don't want to see you, I want to go? Is that what you want to do? Will that not cause further problems? So under those circumstances, I always advise a client, you the adult, if you don't see your child for the next 2-3 months, because it's a process to find out what the problems are and try to reunify you with the child, let it be. So under those circumstances, I advise the father, for argument's sake, let us go to court and have a professional person

0: pointed. Now, this specific person will always speak to the child. And this person can find what are these problems, why the child does not want to see the other parent. And if you start with that process, and hopefully in the next 2 or 3 months' time, it will be resolved, and the parent can now have contact with the child as the parent had in the past. But going there and forcing a child, if you don't come here, I'll give you a hiding, or I'll give you a smack, whatever the case may be.
1: I'm not buying you that bike.
0: Or the mother taking videos about this, more parent alienation, getting the police involved. And then what happens is now the child is now with you in your house, angry, scared of you. Is that not proper contact? That's not proper contact.
1: Coming to your point about video, can I record conversations or keep text messages as evidence?
0: No, you cannot. You can keep conversation and text messages between you and the other side. I mean, that is most probably what people are doing here. But having communication between the parent and the child recorded, you cannot do that without the permission of the other parent. You need the person's permission. It's privacy. It's privacy issues over here. There could be privacy issues regarding recording communication between you and the other parent, but that's how you want to deal with it. But I've seen it many times where parents, they record the conversations and they're in the background as well, video conversations. And then the other parent can hear, this child is, I'm hearing voices in the background. That clearly affects your contact rights with the child.
1: 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Advocate, we are coming to the end of our time together. But what is one of the biggest mistakes that you feel separated parents make that ends up hurting their children?
0: I think, in my view, it's emotions involved. And I keep on coming to that specific point where the parents cannot control the emotions and they start using the children, or they start ignoring that there are children involved, or that these are children that you are dealing here with. They start saying things that they shouldn't be saying. They started acting in a manner they should not be acting. And that's because of the heightened emotions. Therefore, I advise people, you know, work on yourself first. If there is a problem over here, work on yourself, seek help, speak to a psychiatrist or a psychologist, or what they call a shrink, and try to sort out you, because you cannot. Put it this way, I've seen clients who came to my office this year, and 5 years later, they're exactly in the same mental state. They never changed at all. And they're in no better position where they are in that specific legal matter. Mm. Exactly where they were. Had they have obtained some type of assistance, emotional, psychological, to deal with this problem, I'm certain 6 months later or a year later, we could have been in a much better position.
1: And then your final advice that you'd like to give to parents to help them put their children's best interest first, even when emotions and conflicts are running high?
0: My advice to parents are, you are not a lawyer. You are not a psychologist. You're not a judge. Seek help from a third party that deals with these type of problems to try to resolve these issues with you. The first step should be that. So if you and your spouse or your ex-spouse come to an impasse and say, we cannot come to an agreement regarding this, don't try to unpack it yourself. You cannot. You too cannot do it. There are many organizations out there, FAMSA, FAMAC, and many attorneys, advocates, mediators, facilitators, many of them out there, parental coordinators as well. They can assist you in sorting out your problem, because once you said something bad about the other parent, that parent will remember it forever. And I'm dealing with matters over here where that client for the last 6 years or 7 years still remembered in that meeting he or she had with that facilitator then what bad things one party said about the other one. And that they hold that grudge. So please, before you start saying things that you will regret, meet with a professional person to try to resolve. And 9 out of 10 times, matters get resolved in 3 or 4 months' time.
1: Mm. Children certainly deserve to grow up feeling safe, loved, and supported by the people who care for them. While a relationship between parents may change, the law always places the best interest of the child at the center of every decision. And we may not be the husband and wife anymore, but we are still the parents of that same children. I think that is what we need to be cognizant of. So many thanks to you, Advocate. It's always really interesting speaking to you. I learned so much, alhamdulillah. And of course, really helping us better understand parental alienation, also parental rights and the legal remedies available when access to a child is unfairly denied. Shukran so much for your time, and until we meet again, inshallah.
0: Ameen. Shukran.
1: And that's it for the Legal Hour. Stay tuned to Radio 786 and 100.4 FM. After the break, we go for Market World with Yazid Osman. And today we take a look at what, when and how we should be preparing for the future of retail. Stay tuned.
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1: There are now 4 minutes past three in time for the latest janaza update. The janaza of Sheikh Mirajuddin Abrams, known as Sheikh Mirai, all proceeds took place at the Tennyson Road Masjid at 1 o'clock this afternoon. But if you'd like further details, you can kindly contact the family on 082-087-4600. That's 082-087-4600 for the janaza of Sheikh Mirajuddin Abrams, known as Sheikh Mirai. The janaza was at 1 p.m. this afternoon. 082-087-4600 for further details.

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0: 10 past 3 on Radio 786. This is Market World on the FI Show. I'm Zainab Bean. It's also the final hour with you this afternoon. It's retail. That's what we're talking about. We're talking about what, when, and how we should be preparing for the future of retail with a co-founder at Liberation Hub and managing partner at Useful Stoop, Yazid Osman. Now, retail is changing faster today than at any other time in history. The way we discover products, make purchases, purchasing decisions, and interact with brands has evolved dramatically over the last decade. Artificial intelligence is becoming part of every single day of shopping. Social media is influencing what we buy. Mobile devices have become our storefronts, and also customers now expect seamless experiences, whether they shop in online, in-store, or somewhere in between. Now, these changes aren't only affecting large retailers. They're changing how small businesses operate, how entrepreneurs start businesses, and the kinds of skills young people will need for the future. So today, we are asking, what does the future of retail actually look like? When should businesses start preparing? And how can we embrace technology while still keeping people at the center of the experience? Now, joining me is Yazid Osman, Managing Partner at Useful Stoop, where he helps businesses use customer experience data and also artificial intelligence to prepare businesses for the future of commerce. Yazid, assalamu alaikum and shukran for sharing the space with me.
1: Wa alaikum salam, Zainab. How are you today?
0: I'm good, alhamdulillah. I hope that you are too.
1: Always well, always good to be here.
0: Alhamdulillah. A very interesting topic this afternoon. I think it's something that we need to be addressing very, very, very soon, because it is indeed the life that we live today. It's the world we live in today. And so, yes, when people hear the phrase, the future of retail, I think many people think about robots, drones, and futuristic technology. But in practical terms, what does the future of retail actually mean, Yazid?
1: Yeah, when we look at the future of retail, and I'm glad you mentioned, you know, that we already are dealing with the future of retail. It is here today. The way we shop and the way we interact, you know, with products, the way that we learn about products has completely changed. So, you know, when we talk about the future of retail, we're really talking about the future of how businesses actually serve people. And technology is only one part of that equation. Now, if we look at retail, you know, it is evolved dramatically over the past 20 years. If you think about all of the stores being, you know, the traditional brick and mortar stores, and then the introduction of e-commerce, and then to mobile commerce, you know, we are now entering an era where customers expect every interaction to be personalized, convenient, and connected, and, you know, clear that we understand them. Now, if you look at the journey, someone may see a product on Instagram, and then they go and research it on Google. You know, they visit the store to see it in person, and then they find out about a WhatsApp line that they can chat about, and then they finally, you know, may complete the purchase online. Now, they don't see those as separate channels. They see them as one shopping journey. And really what the future of retail is, it's about creating these seamless experiences across all touch points. Whether those touch points are from social media, whether those touch points are activations, you know, whether it's something that somebody has seen in public or somebody else using, those are all touch points. And it's about using technology to remove the friction between those touch points. And, you know, we'll find that the retailers that will thrive are those that truly understand who their customers are and use the technology available to make the shopping simpler, faster, and more enjoyable for us, the end users, the consumers.
0: Mm. Now, are we talking about something that's still 5 or 10 years away, or are we already experiencing the future of retail in South Africa today, as we mentioned earlier?
1: Mm-hmm. No, we're already living it. You know, I think from everything that we do, a lot of things that we do on a daily basis, you know, every time Netflix is recommending something for you to watch, or Spotify or Google Music is or YouTube Music is creating, you know, a personalized playlist, or Uber, when you book it, it has an understanding of where you may going. You know, even browsing take a lot. You know, you'll see products that are based on previous purchases. And that's artificial intelligence at work. You know, you've seen it, you may as well. think of something, let alone talk about something, you'll see ads that are being served to you because of that. So we're already living the future of retail. And South Africa's retailers, you know, definitely are embracing these technologies as well. You know, we've seen loyalty programs that, you know, that have become smarter in terms of not just giving you cash back, but also, you know, tracking how you spend and becoming more aligned to you, ensuring that you're eating healthy and those types of things. You know, we are seeing marketing becoming way more personalized based on, you know, your interactions with the company and what you bought. Even the way that you pay, you know, it's evolved significantly. And, you know, customer service now, you know, it's very normal to have AI-powered assistants. So we definitely are living it now. You know, the future isn't something waiting around the corner. It's already arrived. It's here. Now, the challenges for the businesses is that, you know, the customer expectations are evolving just as quickly. Mm. So we need to adapt. As businesses, we need to adapt because our customers have already evolved.
0: And that's such an important point, the fact that customer expectations are also evolving. And so the expectation is far greater. And so we need to step up, basically, that in a nutshell. Now, artificial intelligence, of course, has become one of the biggest talking points in business. How exactly is AI changing the way retailers operate? And let's talk a little bit about how will it shape the shopping experience over the next few years, Yazid?
1: Mm-hmm. Yeah, no, absolutely. I mean, AI is already becoming, or already has become, the invisible engine behind modern retail. Customers might only notice a product recommendation or a chatbot from the front end, but behind the scenes, you know, AI is helping businesses already forecast the demand, optimize pricing, manage the inventory, reduce shrinkage, and make sure that every interaction is personalized. So it is already happening in the background, although we may only see a very small bit of it. Now, you know, if you would translate this to, you know, walking in store and to the traditional way, imagine walking into a store that you always go to. But the retailer already understands your preferences, not because they've invaded your privacy, but because they've chosen to build a relationship with you. You know, you have a very personalized shopping experience. You'd walk into the building. You know, the air conditioning would adjust to to perfect temperature. If you go to the shelf, you'll find everything that was on your shopping list all together, all the freshest. You don't have to check the dates or any of that. You know, everything would be ready. That is what AI is already doing from a digital perspective. It's personalizing your shopping experience. Consumers expect that. Consumers are spending less time shopping these days than they are buying. They're researching the products, but they don't necessarily go to multiple shops or visit multiple places. They're there to experience the brand. They've already researched. And what you need to have as organizations, you need to be able to service them 24 hours a day in their preference, you know, in multiple languages, and providing a consistent support within seconds. Now, that is something that from an artificial intelligence perspective is, you know, one of the great opportunities. It allows you to do it. And I think the key point is this. AI is not going to replace those human relationships, but it enhances them. Mm. It removes all of that repetitive work. So from a people perspective, we can focus on empathy, creativity, and solving complex problems and allowing the mundane tasks to be automated. Mm.
0: We are talking about what, when, and how we should be preparing for the future of retail with co-founder at Liberation Hub and managing partner at Useful Stoop, Yazid Osman. And this, of course, is Your Market World this afternoon. Now, Yazid, many people believe that online shopping will eventually replace physical stores. Do you think that's true, or will brick and mortar retail continue to play an important role?
1: I don't think we'll ever see physical stores disappear. You know, what they will do is they will evolve. You know, customers enjoy touching products, trying on clothing, and receiving advice and experiencing brands in person. Customers still like to do that. But what we will see change is the role of the stores. You know, stores are becoming experience centers rather than simply places to transact. you know, if we see a lot of the stores that are out there, they're very inviting, very welcoming, you know, wanting you to experience the brand, trying on the clothing, you know, even to how it smells and how the lighting is. It's all very engineered so that you can experience the brand and feel the brand. From you know, a conversion perspective, you always see that when you have an emotional connection to a brand, you're more likely to buy from them. Now, increasingly, we also see customers, you know, browse online before visiting a store or visiting a store before completing their purchase online. So e-commerce and brick and mortar retail are very much still going to work together. And the strongest retailers, you know, they aren't choosing between physical and digital and e-commerce, but they're integrating both into this seamless customer experience. And essentially, you know, that's what we call omni-channel retail, and the future of omni-channel retail will also evolve as AI plays a more pivotal part.
0: Now, South Africa has its own unique retail landscape. How well are our retailers adapting to these global changes? And also, where do you think our biggest opportunities lie, Yazid?
1: Yeah. Now, South Africa, I think, is actually very, very well positioned in terms of its own, you know, unique retail landscape. You know, from a technology perspective, we have one of the highest smartphone adoption rates on the continent, and consumers have, you know, for the most part, are incredibly digitally savvy. You know, people are interacting with WhatsApp, people are interacting with businesses on a daily basis online. You know, we do face some challenges around, you know, affordability, connectivity, and inequality to access. But this actually creates an opportunity to innovate differently. You know, what we don't want to do in South Africa is look at, you know, just our international competitors or international trends and try to adapt those trends in South Africa. We have an opportunity to create those trends and lead, because from a South African perspective, you know, we have a very strong, a loyal community. Now, we're seeing retailers embrace WhatsApp. We're seeing retailers embrace these flexible payment options and click and collect services, all aligned to suit our local market. And I think one of the biggest advantages is that, you know, we can learn from global innovation. We can learn, you know, from inventions that happened, but we can build those solutions specifically for South African consumers and communities so that we have a very localized experience that feels and is the experience that the brand wants to portray.
0: Now, one of the biggest concerns people have is that artificial intelligence will replace jobs. And I think we've had this conversation over and over. Should workers in retail be worried, or should they be preparing in a different way? Yazid.
1: Yeah, no, it's one of those things where I think we always need to talk about and we always need to expose that. You know, if we look at history, it tells us that technology changes jobs more often than it eliminates them. If we think from a banking perspective, you know, ATMs didn't replace the need for bank employees. The same way that online shopping, you know, and artificial intelligence is not going to eliminate retail, but new roles will emerge, especially within the retail space as well. So yes, AI will automate repetitive tasks, but you know, the human skills, communication, leadership, creativity, empathy, and critical thinking now become even more valuable. So the risk here isn't AI replacing people, but it is a risk of people refusing to learn how to work alongside AI. Now, the workforce of the future will combine technology with these future skills that are very much uniquely human capabilities that AI cannot. So very much there's an opportunity for individuals out there to embrace artificial intelligence so that they do not become replaceable.
0: And on that note, I think we'll have to leave it there for now as we break for the waqt of Asr Yazid. And when we come back, inshallah, I'd like for us to continue this conversation. And a reminder to the listener, if you'd like to be part of our conversation, 0786101112. I think we've covered one of the biggest concerns, that is, of course, that artificial intelligence will replace jobs. And we understand that it's not. However, after the break, I'd like to look at young people and what skills they should be starting to develop today if they want to remain relevant tomorrow as far as retail is concerned. After the break, we continue. Stay tuned.
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1: As the sacred month of Muharram ushers in a new Islamic year, it brings with it a message of renewal and reflection from the sacrifice at Karbala, a timeless example of courage and unwavering faith, to the many reminders of Allah's mercy and protection throughout the prophetic history. May this Muharram inspire us to remain steadfast and place our trust in Allah, the Almighty. Muharram 1448, Radio 786, hear the difference.

0: You are listening to Radio 786 and 100.4 FM. A very warm welcome to those who have just joined us. I am Zainab Bean, and this is our last few minutes for the program, FY. And of course, we are in conversation with Yazeed Osman, that is for Market World, and we're talking about the future of retail and really how, what, and when we should be preparing for the future of retail. Co-founder of Liberation Hub and managing partner at Useful Stip joins me for more on this conversation. Now, before the break, Yazeed, we spoke about how South Africa has its own unique retail landscape, and obviously looking particularly at how well we are adapting to these global changes, and whether or not you think that we have much opportunity that lies ahead. However, I also want to touch on now, after the break, inshallah, looking at specifically young people, as far as skills are concerned, what skills should they start developing today if they will want to remain relevant in tomorrow's retail industry? Yazeed.
1: Absolutely. You know, I think there is such an opportunity for our youth in terms of, you know, the technology that we have. And, you know, for young listeners that are out there thinking, you know, where do I fit in the future of retail and the future of business? You know, I'm there to remind you that it's not daunting. However, we look at how people remain relevant is by being lifelong learners. And that is the one thing that I would say for the young individuals out there: become lifelong learners. Technical skills matter, but it's only a part of the picture. The industry is going to continue to evolve and continue to change. Being able to understand data, being able to understand how digital marketing and customer experience and AI tools and problem solving, being able to understand these things are what's going to drive you into the future. But equally as important are communication, adaptability, having emotional intelligence and being curious. We need, in the retail industry, we need more developers, we need more designers, marketers, analysts. You know, the list goes on. So there's jobs that are available. The opportunities are enormous, but you need to embrace learning new technology. You know, when we talk about AI, you know, AI is evolving as well. It's at the point now where we have things such as agentic AI that can do things for you. You need to learn these things. It's not going to come to you. You need to go and find and learn it. And the people who succeed won't necessarily know everything. They'll simply become very good at learning. And that is what's going to drive and make sure that young people are always relevant.
0: Now, Yazeed, I think that we are quite aware that many of our listeners are entrepreneurs or own small businesses. What practical advice would you give them to prepare for the future without needing massive budgets or expensive technology?
1: Absolutely. You know, I think it's the first thing I'd say is you don't need millions of rands to embrace technology. You just start with your customer. You understand who they are. And, you know, collect information around your customer responsibly and stay in touch. That would give birth or, you know, the I would say, expand the opportunity to use a lot of the tools that are out there. And a lot of the tools that are out there, they're free to start off with, and they have affordable ways of working. Tools like WhatsApp Business, you know, Google Business Profile, using AI to help you write and how to schedule the things on social media. Start with that. Technology today is far more accessible than it was just even 5 years ago. And the businesses that succeed won't necessarily spend the most money. They'll be the ones who understand the customers the best.
0: Mm. Now, Yazeed, as consumers, we also have a responsibility to adapt. How can we take advantage of these new technologies while protecting our privacy and making smarter purchasing decisions?
1: Absolutely. And I think with, you know, all the power that retailers have now, all the power that marketers have now, you know, and I'm sure our listeners out there have seen some things where, you know, you can be persuaded to buy something that you didn't really plan on buying or, you know, it's marketed to you because, you know, it's literally in your brain, you know, in terms of how often you're exposed to certain things. So, you know, with that, digital literacy is becoming just as important as financial literacy. you know, consumers and customers should understand how their data is being used, you know, in terms of what am I actually giving out? You know, we see individuals taking advantage of this, trying to, you know, use data or selling something that looks very believable because, you know, it's personalized. So, you know, we need to be cautious about scams. We need to, you know, not go and, I would say, read every detail of a privacy policy or terms and conditions. You know, there's too much in there. But we should have an understanding of what we're giving out. You know, we should protect ourselves from being hacked because all of our data is out there. So use strong passwords. You know, with all this being said, though, don't fear technology. The goal isn't, you know, to avoid innovation, but really just to use it wisely. So, you know, technology should empower us to make better decisions, save time and improve our quality of life. But at the same time, we need to protect ourselves and we need to act responsibly, knowing that, you know, everything that we do or do not do, we're giving out data.

0: or do not do, we're giving out data, even in conversations that we are having about things or mentioning things. You know, I'm sure we've all seen it when we're talking about a holiday or talking about a flight, you will see that flight pop up as an ad. So we protect ourselves in terms of everything that we're giving out, because, you know, unfortunately, there are individuals that, that would take advantage of that.
1: Most certainly. And just in a final note, Yazid, if every listener could leave today's discussion remembering just one message about the future of retail, what exactly would you want that message to be?
0: You know, the future of retail isn't really actually about retail. It's about people. And technology will continue to evolve at a very fast pace. Things will change and businesses will always succeed by understanding people, solving real problems and creating experiences. So whether you're a consumer, a student or an entrepreneur or business leader, you can't really wait for the future to arrive. Start learning today. Stay curious and embrace change, because the future won't belong to the businesses with the biggest budgets. It'll belong to those that are willing to adapt. And that's the real future of retail.
1: And that's exactly it, Yazid. Yazid, it's always a pleasure speaking to you. Shukran so much for your time and shukran so much for spending it with us. And of course, we understand that with everything that we do, and I think one of the most important points that you make every single time that we speak, Yazid, is that there's no way that AI is taking away anyone's jobs. It's just about enhancing what we're already doing. And that's really the key for today. But Yazid, shukran so much once again for joining us and for sharing your insights into one of the fastest changing industries in the world, that being retail. And I think it's quite clear that the future of retail isn't simply about technology. It's about people, innovation, and creating better experiences for everyone. So shukran so much to you. And until we speak again, assalamu alaikum.
0: Wa alaikum salam. Always a pleasure to be here.
1: And that's also how we come to the end of the FYI program this afternoon. It certainly has been wonderful keeping you company. And as we wrap up today's program, remember that life isn't a race to the next milestone. Give yourself permission to pause and remember to celebrate the progress that you've made. Even if it feels small, the person you are today has already overcome challenges that once seemed impossible. With 6 minutes to 4 o'clock, of course, we remind you to be gentle with yourself, rest when you need to, reflect on your blessings, and don't let the uncertainty of tomorrow rob you of the peace that you can be afforded for today. And sometimes the greatest act of courage is not having all the answers, but embracing the unknown with faith, hope, and with gratitude. From myself, Zainab Bean, until tomorrow, I bid you assalamu alaikum wa rahmatullahi wa barakatuh.

0: As the sacred month of Muharram ushers in a new Islamic year, it brings with it a message of renewal and reflection from the sacrifice at Karbala, a timeless example of courage and unwavering faith, to the many reminders of Allah's mercy and protection throughout the prophetic history. May this Muharram inspire us to remain steadfast and place our trust in Allah, the Almighty. Muharram 1448, Radio 786, hear the difference.
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2: Assalamu alaikum and good afternoon. I am Khadija Davids. The Equinix Data Center that has now been approved by the Cape Town Municipal Planning Tribunal is going to have a massive drain on the region's water and electricity resources. This formed part of the Legal Resources Center's arguments as it represented the Housing Assembly and UK-based technology justice group Foxglove before the tribunal. The groups are calling for full disclosure of the socio-economic, environmental and community impacts of a proposed 174-megawatt hyperscale data center at King Air Industria. Objectors say the land use application lacks critical information needed to assess the project's impact. The LRC's Kemal Harvey says that the Equinix application was based on a mixed-use zone warehouse business premises, which uses significantly less water and electricity when compared to a data center.
3: Why the electrical input is so important is not only just because of the, you know, the stress that we're talking about on our existing grid, which, you know, we're all dealing with load shedding. I know we haven't had it for a while, but that doesn't mean that our power grid is all of a sudden fixed. But in order to have that much of electricity going into your data center, it means that the data center needs a cooling system as well to make sure that the servers stay cool and overheat. And the best technology at the moment that exists is a water cooling system. And we use the example for the tribunal that a cooling system for a 1 megawatt data center requires 25.5 million liters of water a year. That's 1 megawatt. 174 megawatts of electricity requires 4.4 billion liters of water a year.
2: The Legal Resource Center's Kemal Harvey. President Cyril Ramaphosa has questioned whether Parliament has enough evidence to justify impeachment proceedings against him. The matter relates to the theft of US dollars from his Palapala farm 6 years ago. The President's advocate Verma Trengov has argued that he should not face an impeachment inquiry at this stage. He says that the evidence contained in an independent parliamentary panel report must first be reviewed by the courts. Trengov told the court that forcing President Ramaphosa to give oral testimony now would cause public humiliation. The President is seeking an order to suspend the impeachment process pending a judicial review. According to Trengov, a delay of 2 to 3 months would not prejudice Parliament. He argued that the independent panel failed to properly assess the available evidence. The panel was appointed by Parliament in 2022 to examine the Palapala matter. Trengov said an impeachable offence requires proof that the President intentionally broke the rules. He told the court that there must be evidence that President Ramaphosa knew the rules and deliberately violated them. Now, President Cyril Ramaphosa is watching the developments at the Investigating Directorate Against Corruption closely. Presidency spokesperson Vincent Magwenya was responding to questions during a briefing this morning. It comes as IDAC boss Advocate Andrea Johnson is in hot water over allegations that have surfaced at the Madlanga Commission. They relate to her apparent improper relationship with suspended senior crime intelligence officer Firoz Khan. She allegedly alerted Khan to an assault case against him so that he could prepare his response in advance. Johnson was meant to appear before the commission this week but was rushed to hospital. This also raised concern about some witnesses claiming illness to avoid appearing before the commission. Presidency spokesperson Vincent Magwenya.
4: At this stage, we've seen a lot of speculation around the head of IDEC potentially resigning and so on. Our view in that regard is that we're monitoring developments, and should the president reach a point where he activates some form of due process in response to the issues that are transpiring at IDEC, we will communicate that at an appropriate time.
2: Presidency spokesperson Vincent Magwenya. Western Cape police are offering a cash reward of up to 50,000 rand for information that could help solve a murder case in Yanga. The appeal follows the fatal shooting of 35-year-old Ghanaian and national Bashira Isaka. The incident occurred on June 29th. Police say Isaka was shot and killed inside his Red Container business premises, and the suspects allegedly demanded a protection fee before carrying out the attack. Recapping the top story on Radio 786 at this hour, the Equinix Data Center that has now been approved by the Cape Town Municipal Planning Tribunal is going to have a massive drain on the region's water and electricity resources. This formed part of the Legal Resources Center's arguments as it represented the Housing Assembly and UK-based Technology Justice Group, Foxglove, before the tribunal. That's the news for now. More follows on Radio 786 at 4:30.
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It is a soundbite on Radio 786 100.4 FM. I am your host, Nurunisa Isaacs, which includes my co-host for today, Hamidullah Hesse, and technician Shabir Jacobs. We will be keeping you company up until 22:06 this evening, inshallah. Coming up in the program for today, it is World Youth Skills Day. How does this day serve as a reminder of the urgent global effort needed to equip young people with employable skills? Staying with the theme of youth, the Mfuleni youth take the reins on cleaning up the Kells River, through an initiative that has been supported by NGOs as well as the city of Cape Town. We will be speaking to Zahid Badruddin to get more details on that around about 4:20. The Animal Welfare Society rescues an overworked and injured pony, and hiker safety is once again under the spotlight. All that with the latest sports, weather and traffic. Join the discussion via the WhatsApp line 0786 1011 12, and don't forget to visit our social media platforms to stay connected with the latest news and community events. 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

0: So today marks World Youth Skills Day, a global push to equip young people with the skills they need for jobs, decent work, and if they want to pursue entrepreneurship, they can do so as well. This year's theme, Skills for a Shared Future, highlights the urgent need to prepare youth for economies being reshaped by digital innovation and artificial intelligence. And industry leaders say the day is more than symbolic, but a call to action for governments, educators, and communities to invest in forward-looking training programs that equip youth with the tools needed to economically thrive. To unpack this further, we are joined by the Chief Impact Officer at MyDesk Global, Talita Boortram. Good afternoon and welcome to the program.
1: Good afternoon. Thank you so much for giving me the time to speak with you.
0: Thank you so much for your time. So it is World Youth Skills Day. Why is this such an important day in not only highlighting the need to equip young people with skills, but also to allow them to access decent work, and should they want to venture in entrepreneurship, that they are equipped with the skills and resources to do so?
1: Well, we put a lot of pressure on the World Youth Skills Day being when children or when young adults enter the job market. And those skills have recently become very focused on AI, digital, or green skills, which we've been seeing evolve over the last couple of months. So I would say that those are top of the pyramid skills. But if you look at the base of the pyramid, where children begin developing those skills and they have their foundation set, they don't have the basic resources in schools that they need to succeed. A basic resource being a desk to write on and a chair to sit on at school, firstly, and then at home to complete their homework. So this happens. So their skills are developed where they have a conducive learning environment, a safe learning environment, and a comfortable one that they can continue learning, continue doing their homework, and succeed.
0: So beyond celebrating the day, and I don't like to use the word celebrating, because if we're looking at the circumstances under which World Youth Skills Day falls, I don't think there is a lot to celebrate, considering how many South African youth are struggling to find employment and they went the traditional route of going to university, equipping themselves with the skills and the academic, you know, skills as well, getting the qualification, all of that. They followed the step, the textbook style to the T, yet they are still unemployed. How do you think we should use World Skills Day to actually help young people who are desperately looking to find employment?
1: So our employment rate in South Africa is at 60.9% at the moment for the ages 15 to 24, which is very appalling. It is a very serious statistic that we need to look at why it is the way it is. And I would say that the skills that we need to develop and the skills that we need to focus on from a very young age is investing in the children. So something as simple as giving them the basic resources that they need to succeed and form those critical thinking skills. Critical thinking is something very important that a problem solver needs in the job market today, especially with AI, with green skills that we're seeing. In order to combat it, we need critical thinkers in the job market. We don't just need people that are equipped with this, with the requirements for the job in order to get it. So I would say I would call on to a bigger investment into education at primary and secondary level, because those are where children are allowed to develop their critical thinking. They're allowed to dream. They're allowed to communicate, build relationships in a safe, conducive environment like a classroom, or learning different kinds of skills like homework delivery and homework completion, essentially. So that needs to be invested in from a very young age.
0: So considering the digital influence on our economy, and it's not just the South African economy, it's the economy at large, the global economy, we can't ignore that influence. What skills do you think youth should be equipped with that would complement the digital influence or the strong digital influence on our economies so that they can hopefully become more employable?
1: So I would say investing into skills where they can that assist them with their learning, that assist them with their ability to complete their homework. So the research that we've gained is that by someone having a simple desk at home and at school, has improved their learning through an independently verified monitoring and evaluation. So 100% of the schools that we've worked with have said that they have seen improved focus in the students and classroom comfort. 90% have reported improved learner attendance and maths performance, while 70% have reported significant handwriting improvements. So those are the types of skills and investments that are needed at a very young age so that these children can develop and grow and become the leaders that we need them to be in the job market today.
0: Of course. Now, let's just look at the role of government. I know we can't pin all of the blame on government. You know, there is a necessary responsibility from our side as well. But what role do you think governments should be playing in putting the necessary programs in place that can bridge the gaps that we are seeing? I mean, the Department of Basic Education, it's argued that they can do a lot more to make sure that once kids matriculate, that they are better equipped to find a job should they not venture into the higher education route. Even for those taking the higher education route, what programs should be put in place there to make them even more employable, in addition to their qualification once they graduate?
1: I would say a few things, but the first thing would be that they should treat classroom furniture as core infrastructure, not an afterthought in school budgets. They should see furniture and foundational phase interventions as a high return line item, not just not so they should see the infrastructure as one of the most important things that they should invest in. Essentially, what's happening is in South Africa, 2.4 million children do not have a desk at school. And these 2.4 million children are sitting on the floor, balancing their books on their knees or their laps, and are unable to form their handwriting, unable to focus in the classroom, are uncomfortable. And it's also very compromising of their dignity, especially a girl child's dignity, when they're expected to sit in these compromising positions for the whole day. So I would say to government to invest in core infrastructure, as I believe that would reduce the barriers for the kids to succeed, to complete their homework, to develop the skills that they need for their CVs when they enter the job market.
0: Now, given South Africa's high youth unemployment, what does My Desk Global propose should be, you know, urgent steps that needs to be taken to align skills development with job creation, along with global competitiveness?
1: I would say that we shouldn't let the skills conversation start at the top of the pyramid. The top of the pyramid being when young people enter the job market, it should definitely be focused from a young age, from foundation level. So that is primary or secondary school. And we should ask exactly what is happening at this foundation level, where children are sitting and writing at today, how are they doing their homework? How are they learning in overcrowded classrooms, or are they sitting on the floor? What are those issues that are contributing to them developing the skills that they need throughout their lives for their CVs? So before committing more money to the next digital skills program, we can't build a shared future skipping the step where children learn to hold a pencil steady.
0: Yeah. And I think this interview obviously highlights, you know, where the attitude needs to change from inside the classroom, something as simple as just sitting at a desk, respecting the classroom, you know, infrastructure. And I think that goes a long way. I mean, many of us, we would sit in our desks at schools, and how many of those desks are vandalized, for example. And it does impact, you know, the outlook that you have in the classroom, or it reflects the boredom that many of these kids show inside the classrooms as well. And of course, that has a knock-on effect throughout your schooling career. But I want to say thank you so much to you, Talita Boortram. She is the Chief Impact Officer at My Desk Global, speaking to us on 100.4. 104FM. We thank her so much for her time. Let's quickly find out what's happening on your road. And then thereafter, Dana Salah with Wenu.
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3: Taking a look at your road this afternoon, there is a report of a stationary vehicle on the N1 outbound after Durban Road. The center lane is closed. Do expect some delays there. And there is an update on the stationary vehicles on the N2 inbound in Borchard Square. It has been cleared at this stage. Reports of a stationary vehicle on N2 outbound after Melbourne Road. There is a ramp lane closure, a ramp lane that is obstructed at this moment. Do expect some delays there. And an update that just came in at the moment, the stationary vehicle that was on the N1 outbound after Durban Road, all lanes are open at this stage. Do expect some delays there on those roads. Do buckle up and keep a safe following distance.

0: 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It is 21 minutes after 4 o'clock. If you've just joined us, I am Nurunisa Isaacs, greeting you on behalf of the team. Hamidullah Hesse, my co-host, as well as Shabir Jacobs, our technician. So it's been a very interesting day thus far, and we would love to hear how your day is going. So you can pop us a message on the WhatsApp line, 0786 10 11 12. We do have I think today is Islamic trivia after 5 o'clock, inshallah. So do make sure that you are staying tuned for that. And of course, make sure that you have your notebooks out so that you can add to your Islamic fun facts, inshallah. I mean, Hamidullah Hesse, assalamu alaikum.
1: Wa alaikum salam wa rahmatullahi wa barakatuh. Nurunisa, how are you?
0: I've been busy today. I've been very busy, but I also felt a bit distracted today. I don't know why. I had to pull myself, you know, back into like a focus mode.
1: I feel a bit cold today.
0: I think that's why I was distracted, because I was trying to keep warm.
1: Yeah, I feel feeling a bit cold today. The cold is colding, and outside it's also not helping it a bit, because you know, this morning I took my normal morning walk, I saw birds today.
0: I saw my a lot favorite. Of birds,
1: and as I walked past them, they started flying around, and I was like, okay, let's look at them. I still took a picture and sent it to
0: yes,
1: you guys.
0: Yes, you did.
1: And when I walked past them, they started flying around. I'm like, okay, so what do I do now? Or what if I bump into one? But luckily, we didn't bump into each other. They have, you know, aerodynamic skills that are quite.
0: I have a quick question.
1: Uh-huh.
0: I have a quick question before we, you know, we chat to Counselor Zahid Badruddin. Has a bird ever pooped on you before? I've never experienced that, and I don't wish for that either.
1: I experienced that recently, but I think it was a drive-by or a flyby thingy. When we were at the Greenpoint track, I think it was the SK Womers game. Just as I finished Salah, I just feel something on my leg, and I was like,
0: "Oh my god!"
1: Was that a flyby thingy? Yeah, it was just a droplet, but I think it was just a flyby thing that also landed, you know, on me.
0: I don't believe people who say that that's good luck. I think it's utter rubbish.
1: No, I don't think it's good
0: it's
1: luck because that is.
0: Now I must go wash.
1: Now I must go. Change my clothes and that kind of thing.
0: No, okay. I'll ask Councillor Zahid, you know, if he has had an experience where a pigeon has had a flyby with him. But I really hope to avoid such a scenario. But this is actually a very great initiative that we will be speaking to him about. So young people in Mfuleni are stepping up to protect the Kales River from pollution. And the initiative was supported by the City of Cape Town's Water and Sanitation Directorate and the Environmental Monitoring Group, where four local high schools joined a participatory research project to identify and tackle environmental challenges along the riverbanks. Now, beyond the cleanup, the initiative aims to teach communities that safeguarding rivers is more than just removing litter, but ensuring the right to clean water, dignified sanitation, and resilient and a resilient environment. I just want to throw this out to Capetonians. You know, when you watch movies, or you know, your TV series, or you Google things online, and you see that they are actually fish, beautiful fish and plants, etc., growing and living in rivers in other parts of the world. Just imagine that could be the reality for Cape Town. That in our rivers, we would have that. But if you're looking at the state of our rivers, there's more pollution than anything else. And it does make one sad. So I'm very happy to be introducing Mayoral Committee Member for Water and Sanitation, Zahid Badruddin, to tell us more about this initiative. Zahid, assalamu alaikum.
2: Wa alaikum salam. How are you?
0: Alhamdulillah. Just the thought of, you know, a potential city of Cape Town where our rivers are not polluted, and we actually have fish swimming in our rivers and water lilies, etc., on there. You know, it sounds like a utopia, but I think it can be achieved, you know, if we collectively apply our minds. But let's just talk about this initiative. I really think it was an amazing one by the Mfuleni Youth as well as the Environmental Monitoring Group. Talk to us about why such initiatives are important for building a resilient environment and, of course, ensuring communities have safe and livable spaces.
2: So more often than not, the rivers and the canals that we all know run through a community of some sort. Closer to home, we've obviously got the Bokmakiri Canal along Jan Smuts. As you go into the N2, you've got the river running through Nantes Park. You've got many canals running through a number of areas in the area around the radio station itself. But our relationship with these waterways is so unhealthy. It is so toxic because no matter where you are, let's consider the Flay as an example, or Haji Ibrahim, where there are the informal settlements. Our relationship with our waterways, with our environment, is so unhealthy because we don't use it in a way that allows us to enjoy it. We use it in a way that conveys waste. It's a waste conveyor belt. We throw...
0: Zahid, are you still there?
2: I'm here. Can you hear me?
0: Yes, yes, I can. You just sort of, it seems like it just like cut off at that one point. But yes, if you're looking at our immediate environments, of course, it does paint a very, very grim picture. And we don't have to look very far, especially if you're in the Athlone area. Now, what makes the initiative like the one that we saw in Mufuleni so critical in tackling pollution and restoring urban areas, bearing in mind that this also form part of a research study as well?
2: Yeah, so we're wanting to work with organizations who are keen to try and improve residents' relationships with the environment. And this relationship really dove into the relationship that people have in terms of waste disposal in communities itself, looking at what is being disposed of, why it's being disposed of in that particular way, and also trying to understand.
0: Okay, I think the line is cutting. Let's just try reconnecting with Zahid via a direct line very quickly to see if we can squeeze some more answers in. But it seems that Cape Town's foggy weather is interfering with our internet today. We were chatting to Councillor Zahid Badruddin, looking at this initiative in Mfuleni, where the youth there stepped up to protect and clean up the Kelsa River from pollution. And it is forming part of an environmental monitoring group research project to help identify and tackle environmental challenges along the riverbanks. Hamidullah, you want to weigh in on that?
1: I think it's actually a good initiative. I was listening to you, having a chat with Zaid, that is the mayoral committee member. I think it's a good thing, especially when youth do step up, because usually youth, are looked at most of the time as people who don't really mind or do not really take note of what is happening, around them. And when they step up to sort of do great initiatives like these, where they can protect, the environment from pollution and stuff like that, it also inculcates a different thinking that the youth is starting to think different about what hurts the environment, and we're starting to be more sort of we're starting to notice more. We're starting to be more alert, and I think also the word would spread in terms of, if a young person was there and maybe another person was in there, they can sort of spread the word that, look, we cleaned up here, and let's start to take care of our papers and how we get rid of them and how we get rid of certain things. So I think it's quite a good step, in the right direction. Hopefully they continue in this way, and I think if they continue in this manner, then in the next 2-3 years, we're going to be having cleaner spaces around us.
0: Yeah, that idea, or that I don't want to call it a fantasy, because usually when you imply something is a fantasy, that it's never going to come true. I like the idea that we could have clean rivers where we could actually see fish and, frogs and, natural, like the natural habitats, returning to our wildlife. And this is what happens when we actually look after our environment. The ecosystem works, and when the ecosystem works, humans become happier as well. But we are going to try and reschedule that interview with Councillor Zahid Badruddin, because it is an important discussion. It is the Soundbite on Radio 786 100.4 FM, 4:31. 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
4: The Equinix Data Center that has now been approved by the Cape Town Municipal Planning Tribunal is going to have a massive drain on the region's water and electricity resources. This formed part of the Legal Resources Center's arguments as it presented the Housing Assembly and UK-based technology justice group Foxlove before the tribunal. President Cyril Ramaphosa has questioned whether Parliament has enough evidence to justify impeachment proceedings against him. The matter relates to the theft of US dollars from his Palapala farm 6 years ago. The President's advocate, Verm Trengov, has argued that he should not face an impeachment inquiry at this stage. Well, the President is also watching the developments that the investigating directorate against corruption closely. Presidency spokesperson Vincent Magunya was speaking, or rather responding to questions during a briefing this morning, and it comes as IDAC boss Advocate Andrea Johnson is in hot water of allegations that have surfaced at the Madlanga Commission. And Western Cape Police are offering a cash reward of up to 50,000 rand for information that could help solve a murder case in Nyanga. The appeal follows the fatal shooting of 35-year-old Ghanaian national Bashira Isika. That's the news for now. 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
1: Taking a look at your roads this afternoon, there is a stationary vehicle on the N2 outbound after Melbourne Road. There was a report of a lane closure there. Do expect some delays there. And there's roadworks on the N7 northbound after Platteklof Road. The left lane is closed. Do expect some delays there. And there's an update on the road closure due to roadworks on the N2 inbound at Broadway. Use an alternative route at this stage. N2 outbound at Makassar has been reopened. There is congestion on the N1 inbound at Lower Church. Do expect some delays. Do buckle up and keep a safe following distance.
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1: 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Taking a look at your commodities, your Brent crude oil is trading at $85.91 per barrel, your gold ounce of $4,061 per ounce, and your silver ounce is trading at $58.04 per ounce.
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1: In Cape Town and in its suburbs, tomorrow a mostly cloudy day is expected. It will be accompanied by a southerly breeze reaching speeds of up to 7 kilometers per hour. Temperatures should range from 11 to a high of 18 degrees.
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0: Well, taking a look at your sporting world, and we have just the man to make it happen, brother Hussein Abraham. Assalamu alaikum.
1: Wa alaikum salam wa rahmatullahi wa barakatuh. Greetings to all the listeners, wherever they may be. Well, Spain certainly silenced the French last night to book a spot in the final of the World Cup final. To me, it was absolute masterclass. You know, the Spanish have a way of playing, and if you just look at the way Pep Guardiola coaches Man City, it's all about possession and you know, fine touches. In fact, beautiful 1-2s, you know. And for them to defeat the tournament favorites 2-0 must have shocked the pundits, because, I mean, they certainly took control. Eh? They were just more composed. They were disciplined. They looked tactically superior to Le Blue. And like I say, they dominated possession. And more importantly, if you control the midfield, then, of course, you know, then that's where it all happened, the engine room. I must say it was a fortuitous penalty, but there was no doubt about the penalty when the teenager sensation Lamine Yamal was brought down inside the box, and Mikel Oyarzabal easily converted. And at 1-0 up, I thought that the Spanish, you know, they're just going to be content to sit on their lead. But no, they came to play football. And the 58 minutes, superb finish. Eh? Like I was talking about, the stick 1-2s. And Pedro Porro effectively sealed the game. 2-0. And we are mouth scored what I thought was the third goal, but he was ruled out for being marginally offside. I thought 3-0 would have been a decisive puck. But I guess 2-0 was a fair reflection of the game. And you know, for the French, it must have been a bitter pill to swallow. They are the most, they certainly were the most attacking side in the competition, having scored 16 goals in 6 matches. But, you know, once Dembele was rather anonymous, and Mbappe, and of course the other two players whose part of the strike force, Michael Olise and Bradley Pacola, they all struggled to create opportunities, you know. And of course, the Spanish defense, well organized. And you know, I thought the goalkeeper had very little to do. And whatever came his way, Unai Simon, he dealt with comfortably in protecting their lead. So, yeah, you know, and I must say that the French were rather graceful in defeat. Mbappe admitted that the French came off second best in the midfield tussle, and Didier Deschamps, he was proud of his team's performance despite their disappointing exit. So tonight is another blockbuster, another epic semi-final, England Argentina. Greatest rivalry, and you know, we know there's no love lost between the English and the Argies, both on the football field and politically. But who will forget Maradona's infamous hand of God goal in 1986? You know, there was no VAR around that time. So if you ask me about this game, I mean, it's all about England's attacking. Harry Kane and Jude Bellingham both scored 6 goals each, you know, and between the two of them, they've accounted for 12 of England's 13 goals scored in the tournament. So they are your ace goal poachers. And of course, Argentina will be relying on Lionel Messi. He's the man. He's 39 years old. But you know, if you look at
0: Lionel Messi, I'm off to cut your word, but Hussaini, do you think he will have what it takes to take them to the promised land? Is he really the Moses of his people?
1: I can tell you this much: he certainly showed that against Egypt. He was the Messiah. You can't argue with that performance. But yeah, you know, those were all energy-sapping games. So that would be my worry if I was in the Argentinian fan. You know, will he be able to lift himself up one more time? Mm. And you know that, you know, it's a semi-final, and he's going to run his socks off as he usually does, and you know, he's got Alexis McAllister there, who plays in the English Football League, and then Enzo Fernandez. These are solid midfielders, you know. So as much as I expect Kane to be the talisman, we will also expect the England midfield to really bring their cunt, as it were. And defensively, oh, Nico O'Reilly and Stones and Mark Guey, they will have to be focused, you know. A moment, a lapse in concentration. John Stones is also a seasoned campaigner. And you know, he's been the rock of the England defense, you know. But he's a guy that actually sees that they maintain their defensive shape. So, but like I say, he's been around for some time, and I'm not quite sure whether, just as I have doubts on Lionel Messi's ability to go the full 90, who knows, it might even be 120 minutes. Eh? The same with John Stones. And the same for the English team. Eh? I mean, they also had an energy-sapping game against Mexico. So, looking ahead, I would hate to predict a winner. I just know that Spain is already there. Who's gonna join Spain remains to be seen. In the meantime, the transfer market has been busy. Everybody that fell off the bus in this World Cup so far has been snapped up. And Manchester United have signed the experienced Belgian midfielder, Yuri Tielemans from Aston Villa. And of course, Michael Carrick is still the man in position. So he certainly moved quickly. £35 million, not to be sneezed at. And then, there's lots of movement. And it's not only in the British football, all over the world. I mean, even Leicester and Aston Villa, you know, arguably the less fashionable sides, they are also in the market, you know. I mean, Casemiro has departed from Man U, so they will have to be searching for a midfielder. And then, what else can I say? We spoke at length about the new kid on the block, Vusi Moyo, and Rassie Erasmus is giving this guy at fly-off, 20 years old. He was under 20 last year. He's part of the World Cup champion under 20 side, and you know, he's been banging over penalties from within the halfway line. And then, of course, you got, you know, his kicking out of hand is also very good. You've got speed of the mark. He's very, very physical, very much like the Andre Pollard mold. So lots is expected of him.
0: Inshallah.
1: So, you know, we look forward to this weekend's clash, not only with the Boca in action, but New Zealand and Ireland. That's the other clash that's going to be crucial. And you know what? England, Argentina, England are also playing on the rugby field. That game is also taking place on Saturday. But, you know, it's all about the football. And let's hope tonight will be as exciting as it was last night. And like the fence sitters say, let the best team win.
0: Inshallah.
1: That's it from my side. Until tomorrow, I bid you assalamu alaikum wa rahmatullahi wa barakatuh.
0: Wa alaikum salam wa rahmatullahi wa barakatuh. And that was Brother Hussein Abrahams giving us the latest in the world of sport. Do catch him tomorrow as he gives us what is the latest in the world of sport. Couldn't Lionel Messi be the Moses of his people and take them to the promised land? Or will it happen? Or will it happen otherwise, as he says? Radio 786 on 100.4 FM. Marshmallow with Nelsie Ajram with Sah Sah.

0: 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That was Marshmallow and Nancy Ajram with Sahsa right here on 100.4 FM. Now, an animal rescue operation in Cape Town has placed the spotlight back on animal welfare in the city. On Tuesday, an exhausted pony was found struggling to pull an overloaded cart alongside the road. The Animal Welfare Society inspectors, together with the Cart Horse Protection Association, removed the pony from its owner's care so that it could receive immediate medical treatment. This latest incident serves as a strong reminder that the cruelty to animal takes various forms. Now, for more details on this, we are joined by the spokesperson for the Animal Welfare Society of South Africa, Alan Perrins. Alan, good afternoon and welcome to the program.
1: Good afternoon, Nerenisa. Lovely to hear your voice again and very good to be back on air with you.
0: Thank you so much, Alan. And likewise, hopefully it would have been under, you know, more positive circumstances. But I guess there is some positives in the story, despite, you know, it being rather heartbreaking. I saw the post on social, on the Animal Welfare Society social media of this pony pulling what looked like washing machines and some other scraps as well. And the pony wasn't looking in good shape. Talk to us about how the Animal Welfare Society was made aware about this incident.
1: So one of our inspectors was in the area attending to another animal cruelty case when they came across the pony, if I recall correctly, in Westport Drive. The pony originates from Sweet Home Farm, which is in the Philippi area. May interest you to know that the pony is actually a very old stallion. His name is Bierskunt. And in our opinion, and I think it's an opinion shared by Cart Horse Protection Association, he is far too old to work. He should be put out to pasture. So as far as the cart was concerned, look, it was barely roadworthy. It was driven by two young juveniles. They actually didn't own the cart or the cart horse. We suspect that they rented it from the owner from Sweet Home Farm. The cart was severely overloaded, as you described, with a whole lot of scrap metal on, you know, loaded to capacity. And at the time that the pony was pulled over, they observed that he was utterly exhausted, had open wounds on his back legs, ill-fitting harnessing, and was clearly in a lot of distress with labored breathing. Mm. They then also discovered that his left front shoe was missing, and the other three shoes were in a shocking condition. And all of those sort of contributed towards their decision to confiscate the pony and to lay charges against the owner in terms of the Animals Protection Act number

0: Protection Act number 71 of 1962. There are also very specific provisions in the City of Cape Town's animal keeping bylaw of 2021 when it comes to working horses. And in this regard, it's likely that the owner will also face the full might of law enforcement for contravening the City of Cape Town's bylaws. Mm. So all in all, yeah, rather tragic situation. The light at the end of the tunnel, or the silver lining on the cloud, is that the pony is now in our care. We are proactively working with CARTHORSE to try and get the owner to surrender the pony to us. And then hopefully we can go on and find this old man a retirement home that that is long overdue.
1: Yeah, and I'm looking at the picture, and it's such a sore sight, you know, to see an animal, you know, in that condition. Now, we do know that, unfortunately, the Animal Welfare Society does deal with quite a lot of animal abuse and animal cruelty cases. And usually it's with dogs and cats. This one particularly was with a horse/pony. I think it's a pony in this case. How often does the Animal Welfare Society encounter, you know, cases where ponies and horses are subjected to, you know, animal cruelty by maybe pulling overloaded carts or not having all their horseshoes or subjected to very bad living conditions, for example?
0: So this year, to the best of my recollection, we've admitted 3 ponies in fairly shocking states. 2 of them were being overridden. That's the terminology used in the Animals Protection Act by people that were far too big to be riding these little ponies. They were galloping down one of the roads to Philippi, and our inspectors pulled them over. In that particular instance, that was also a young colt. He had a horrible abscess on his face, which must have been excruciatingly painful. So we took that pony away. Thankfully, that owner came to his senses, and he did surrender that pony to us. And that pony is going to go on. We've actually found a home for that pony, so that pony is going to be moving on to a wonderful new home. We also had a pony tied to the front gate and just abandoned. The poor thing was literally a bag of bones. We're still not sure who decided to abandon the pony there, but they definitely did the pony a kindness by tying him to our gate. Sadly, that pony we lost. He was too far gone. He was literally emaciated. I don't know when last the owners had fed him. We spent a small fortune on trying to save him, but unfortunately it was too little too late. So it does happen, thankfully not that frequently, but it does happen. So right now in our care we've got this young colt, the one that had the abscess on the face that we found being overridden and beaten by a couple of youngsters, and then this most recent admission, which we've taken in collaboration with CARTHORSE, who's sponsoring the veterinary care and feed bill of the pony.
1: Wow. And obviously this incident, you know, it does highlight that animal cruelty comes in various forms. And it's very important for us to be aware of what the abuse actually looks like, and also to be that responsible citizen and report it and not turn a blind eye. Now, you mentioned that the terminology used, the veterinary terminology used for horses and ponies is overridden. So how should horse and pony owners respectfully go about, you know, making use of the animal, should it be for business, but still ensuring that they are adhering to the animal keeping bylaw and respecting the welfare of the animal itself?
0: Radisa, that's a brilliant question, and I was anticipating you asking me something along those lines. I actually thought you may ask me, should we ban working cart horses? Look, we believe in a regulated coexistence. We don't want to deprive people from earning an honest livelihood, but it cannot come at the expense of an animal. And right now, in this particular pony's case, it smacks of exploitation. There's no doubt about it. So organizations like the CARTHORSE Protection Association and ourselves, we don't want to push for a total ban. Instead, we would rather promote working alongside owners and drivers to improve animal welfare through proper veterinary care, education, and strict permit regulations. So, for example, the bylaws state that if you're under 18 years of age, you should

0: not be allowed to drive a working pony on one of the municipal roads. I mean, it's simply too dangerous.
1: Mm.
0: And in this particular instance, you had two youngsters with an overloaded cart, a pony that was literally on its last legs, and it was a disaster waiting to happen. So yeah. It was very fortuitous that our inspector, you know, had the foresight to pull them over and, stop a potential situation from arising.
1: Yeah, and I think it's as much as the story, of course, is tragic, there was still somewhat of a silver lining, because what would have happened if the inspectors didn't pull over? The pony likely would have been subjected to further, you know, abuse, and the conditions his health conditions could have deteriorated even further.
0: Yeah, look, there's every possibility that the pony might actually have collapsed from exhaustion, you know, in the middle of a road. If I remember correctly, I asked what on earth they were doing in that part of the Cape Flats, and they were on their way to Delft. So they had a long trek ahead of them, you know, to go and offload, sell their scrap, and then make their way all the way back to Sweet Home Farm in Philippi again.
1: Wow.
0: So they weren't really, you know, anywhere near the end of their destination. Mm. And, you know, the saddest part of all, Miranita, is the value of the scrap metal on the back of that cart. I would reckon it was probably, you know, best guess, 200 rands worth of scrap metal. And to think that pony would have to endure that degree of suffering for eke out 200 rands, you know, it's
1: not worth it.
0: It doesn't make sense to me.
1: Yeah. It's not worth it. I mean, at the expense of an animal's life. And I know many people, it infuriates me when, you know, people say, but it's just an animal. You know, that an animal is still a living being. It still has feelings. It still feels pain. It still feels joy and all of those things. And we have a responsibility to make sure that we protect them if they are entrusted into our care. Even if they're not entrusted into our care, we have no reason to inflict harm on animals at all. But Alan Perrins, thank you so much for your time. And hopefully the next time we speak, it's about something a lot more positive and something that our communities can get involved in to make the lives of animals even more better. Alan, always a pleasure speaking to you. Have a great one.
0: Likewise. Thank you, Nurunisa. Bye-bye.
1: Thank you so much. Alan Perrins, spokesperson to the Animal Welfare Society of South Africa, speaking to us on 100.4 FM. Yeah, you know, you're on the soundbite. I think it's safe to say that we have a very strong view on, you know, stopping animal abuse, and this is why we speak to the Animal Welfare Society and the SPCA as often as we can, also to make sure that you, the listener, are equipped with the know-how and knowledge that you can report cases of animal abuse. You do not need to be scared to do so. And just last week, we were unpacking, you know, the misconceptions around the animal keeping bylaw, which that interview will be up on YouTube soon, inshallah, so you can go back to it and listen to it as well. But we try to keep you educated in various facets. It is 5 o'clock, time for your news on the hour with Khadija Davids.
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3: Assalamu alaikum and good afternoon. A total of 7 Iranian army personnel has been martyred in an overnight U.S. attack on Bampur in southeast Iran. According to the Iranian army, 13 missiles struck a guest house, guard posts and accommodation facilities at the base in the southeastern city of Iran Shah. It has promised a decisive response to the latest U.S. violation. An Iranian government spokesperson, Fatima Mohajirani, has meanwhile confirmed that more than 3 civilians were martyred in U.S. attacks targeting the country's south. The presidency says that the country is facing a coordinated campaign aimed at isolating it from the rest of Africa. Presidential spokesperson Vincent Magwenya made the remarks during a media briefing in Pretoria. He says the government has observed what it describes as a sustained effort over the past 2 months to portray South Africa as a pariah state. The campaign follows recent anti-illegal immigration protests in several parts of the country. Some of the demonstrations turned violent, drawing criticism from a number of African nations. Critics have accused South African authorities of failing to adequately protect foreign nationals. Magwenya rejected the allegations and accused Ghana's diplomatic representative of spreading false information. He says that routine diplomatic engagements have been misrepresented to fuel negative perceptions about South Africa. The Equinix Data Centre that has now been approved by the Cape Town Municipal Planning Tribunal is going to have a massive drain on the region's water and electricity resources. This formed part of the Legal Resources Centre's arguments as it represented the Housing Assembly and UK-based technology justice group Foxglove before the tribunal. Other groups are calling for full disclosure of the socio-economic, environmental and community impacts of a proposed 174 megawatts hyperscale data centre at King Air Industria. Objectors say the land use application lacks critical information needed to assess the project's impact. The LRC's Gemal Harvey says that the Equinix application was based on a mixed-use zone warehouse business premises, which uses significantly less water and electricity when compared to a data centre.
4: Why the electrical input is so important is not only just because of the, you know, the stress that we're talking about on our existing grid, which, you know, we're all dealing with load shedding. I know we haven't had it for a while, but that doesn't mean that our power grid is all of a sudden fixed. But in order to have that amount of electricity going into your data center, it means that the data center needs a cooling system as well to make sure that the servers stay cool and overheat. And the best technology at the moment that exists is a water cooling system. And we use the example for the tribunal that a cooling system for a 1 megawatt data center requires 25.5 million liters of water a year. That's 1 megawatt. 174 megawatts of electricity requires 4.4 billion liters of water a year.
3: The Legal Resource Centre's Gemal Harvey. President Cyril Ramaphosa has questioned whether Parliament has enough evidence to justify impeachment proceedings against him. The matter relates to the theft of US dollars from his Palapala farm 6 years ago. The President's advocate firm Trengov has argued that he should not face an impeachment inquiry at this stage. He says that the evidence contained in an independent parliamentary panel report must first be reviewed by the courts. Trengov told the court that forcing President Ramaphosa to give oral testimony now would cause public humiliation. The President is seeking an order to suspend the impeachment process pending a judicial review. According to Trengov, a delay of 2 to 3 months would not prejudice Parliament, and he argued that the independent panel failed to properly assess the available evidence. Now, the panel was appointed by Parliament in 2022 to examine the Palapala matter. Trengov said an impeachable offence requires proof that the President intentionally broke the rules, and he told the court that there must be evidence that President Ramaphosa knew the rules and deliberately violated them. Recapping the top story on Radio 786 at this hour, a total of 7 Iranian army personnel has been martyred in an overnight U.S. attack on Bampur in southeast Iran. According to the Iranian army, 13 missiles struck a guest house, guard posts and accommodation facilities at the base near the southeastern city of Iranshah. It has promised a decisive response to the latest U.S. violation. That's news for now. 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
5: Taking a look at the roads this afternoon, there is an update on the congestion on the N2 outbound before Victoria. Do expect some long delays there with the back of the queue at Broadway Boulevard. So do use an alternative route if possible there. And there's an update on the congestion on the N1 inbound at the Lower Church. It has been cleared at this stage. And update on the road closure due to roadworks on the N2 inbound at Broadway. The road has been reopened. The incident has been cleared. Do buckle up and keep a safe following distance.
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5: In Cape Town and its suburbs, tomorrow a mostly sunny day is expected and will be accompanied by a southerly breeze reaching speeds of up to 7 kilometers per hour. Temperature should range from 11 to high of 18 degrees.
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5: 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Welcome one, welcome all. This is a soundbite with myself, Hamidez, and Nurnisa Isaacs, and Shabir Jacobs being our technician. And to those who have just joined us, Assalamu alaikum wa rahmatullahi wa barakatuh. Shukran for tuning in. And on this What is it? Wednesday.
1: It's Wednesday.
5: It's Wednesday.
1: It's Wednesday, my dudes.
5: Yes, it's Wednesday, my dudes. How did you get to memorize the word Wednesday?
1: It's a city caution. I want to say thank you so much for your time, JP. Hopefully we can chat to you soon again. Spokesperson for the South African National Parks, speaking to us on 100.

0: 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We'll take a quick ad break, and then thereafter, a beautiful nasheed by Khalid Al Attia called Send Blessings Upon Our Guide.
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4: Hallo, ek is Alan Windy, premier van die Weskaap. 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Vir jou.
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1: In the headlines, a total of 7 Iranian army personnel has been martyred in an overnight U.S. attack on Bampur in southeast Iran. According to the Iranian army, 13 missiles struck a guesthouse, guard posts and accommodation facilities at the base near the southeastern city of Iranshah. It has promised a decisive response to the latest U.S. violation. The presidency says that the country is facing a coordinated campaign aimed at isolating it from the rest of Africa. Presidential spokesperson Vincent Magwenya made the remarks during a briefing in Pretoria. He says the government has observed what he describes as a sustained effort over the past 2 months to portray South Africa as a pariah state. The Equinix Data Center that has now been approved by the Cape Town Municipal Planning Tribunal is going to have a massive drain on the region's water and electricity resources. This formed part of the Legal Resources Center's arguments as it represented the Housing Assembly and UK-based technology justice group Foxlove before the tribunal. President Cyril Ramaphosa has questioned whether Parliament has enough evidence to justify impeachment proceedings against him. The matter relates to the theft of US dollars from his Palapala farm 6 years ago. The President's advocate, Verma Trengav, has argued that he should not face an impeachment inquiry at this stage. That's the news making headlines at this hour. More follows at 8.

0: 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You are with the Soundbite. And now the Matlanga Commission saw heated exchanges between the lawyers of Usumuti Cat Matlala and commissioners over the reason to postpone the testimony of the alleged crime boss again. And this morning, the commission heard his postponement application. Matlala's lawyers, they argued that he cannot testify at this stage as it would negatively impact his upcoming corruption trial. Here, Matlala's lawyer advocate Annalene van der Haver and Madlanga Commission, rather, chairperson Mbuyiseli Madlanga, exchange arguments. Let's take a listen.
1: Let me tell you how my difficulty arose. It's because the affidavit does not clearly delineate the issues either at all or as clearly as you have done now. And that is because, for example, the application says the entire commission process must be postponed pending finalization of the criminal process. So it's on that basis that I then ask you, does that mean there are no questions whatsoever that Mr. Matlala could deal with before this commission? Now you have responded and said, no, there are. So there are issues that he can deal with before this commission. Now my next question is, why can't that happen before the criminal process has been finalized?
2: Because I, as an officer of the court...
1: At this level, just...
2: I'm honest with you.
1: Let me finish. At this point, focusing only on those, this of course is not a ruling on whether we agree on the section 35 point, that's something we're still to apply our minds to, but focusing only on the issues that can be carved out of the section 35 issues, why can't those be heard or dealt with by this commission before finalization of the criminal process?
2: So there's three reasons. The first I've already dealt with. I said to you that there was negotiations ongoing, and I need to understand in those negotiations who, what, and where. And without that, I cannot, as a...
1: Are you talking negotiations relating to the plea deal?
2: Relating to the plea.
1: That's history now. I'm asking you about now, please.
2: It's not history, because it's only if I have regard to those and those are handed over that I can come and say I can answer question A and B, but not C and D, because it is clear from what we have been given that is a suspect on these issues. So you cannot answer that question. So that is my first point. I cannot at this point in confidence say to the commission, and I won't permit my client to deal with those until such time as I know what they have negotiated with him, what they've asked him, what he's committed to, what he's not committed to.
1: Is that not an issue relating to whether there should or shouldn't there be a postponement? And that's not what I'm asking you about. I'm asking you about the precedence.
2: Yes,
1: which of the two processes must precede the other?
0: The Matlanga Commission and that is a snippet form, or rather an extract form, which obviously it saw Cat Matlala's lawyer, that is advocate Annalene, and the Matlanga Commission chairperson, that is Mbuyiseli Madlanga, exchanging some words and some arguments there. A very interesting one, and it gives us a bit of a view on how things, you know, are going to be turning up the heat a bit in terms of the cases that are seen, or the people that are seen testifying at the Matlanga Commission. And we will be closely watching those developments, and obviously Radio 786 on 100.4 FM is your trusted source as far as updates is concerned. But you are tuned in to 100.4 FM, Radio 786, and you are with the Soundbite with myself, Hamidezi Nurunisa Isaacs, and Shabir Jacobs being our technician.

0: 5:36 right here on the radio, 786-100.4 FM, and mashallah, the WhatsApp line is buzzing. And it makes me happy because, you know, I love it when people take an interest in learning more about the deen. It's just something that makes my heart so full, alhamdulillah. So, today is Islamic Trivia, as we have every Wednesday. And the question for Islamic Trivia today with the Soundbite team is, which companion of Prophet Muhammad sallallahu alaihi wasallam was known as the Sword of Allah? Hamidullah, you said you're going to wait and hear what our listeners have to say, even though you know you think you know the answer.
1: I think the answer that I'm going to give and I'm going to put into the head of answers is Khalid ibn Walid.
0: Okay, okay.
1: Khalid ibn Walid.
0: We have a voice note from Brother A.B. Parker. Let's hear what Brother A.B. Parker had to say. Then there was some more messages coming through, but we'll go through that after the voice note from Brother A.B. Parker. Let's take a listen.
2: Assalamu alaikum. Shukran for the opportunity. It's A.B. Parker. And everyone should know this one. It's Khalid ibn Walid.
0: Everyone should know this answer. Brother Abi Parker, but everyone doesn't know the answer, and this is why the segment is so beautiful. So Khalid ibn Walid, that's the answer. Brother Mujib echoed Brother Abi Parker's sentiment, as well as Brother Nazim Samodin, Khalid bin Walid. Sister Zahir, or Brother Zahir, I'm not sure. I think it's Brother Zahir, also said, Assalamu alaikum, Khalid bin Walid. Brother Mubashir says, Assalamu alaikum, guys. Safiullah. I think I'm reading that incorrectly there, but basically Khalid ibn Walid. Sister Sharifa Parker says, the Zulfikar. So, fun fact, that is actually a sword. The name of Ali's sword. That was gifted to him, I believe, by Prophet Muhammad sallallahu alaihi wasallam. It's the name of the sword, not a person, by the way. But still, we can do a fun fact about that another time. So far, most of the answers are leading to Khalid bin Walid. Are we locking in those answers?
1: Uncle Shafiq is back also.
0: So Brother Shafiq, assalamu alaikum. Sister Anissa says, I'm so tired, man. Oh. We are also tired, but you must let us know what your answer is to the brain teaser. You know? I need to know, but inshallah, we'll give you the we'll give you the answer now. The question again, for the last time: which companion of the Prophet Muhammad sallallahu alaihi wasallam was known as the Sword of Allah? Another person also says the Zulfiqar. Again, the Zulfiqar is the name of Ali's sword. Imam Ali. It's his sword's name. It's not the name of
1: a person. It's not what we're basically looking
0: for. Yeah, so that isn't the answer we're looking for today. But the answer that I am looking for is, of course, Khalid ibn al-Walid. So here is a bonus fact.
1: Yeah.
0: In addition to the religious aspect, on the agendas, Khalid, give us body. when I see him, I would tease him and I said, oh, here comes the Sword of Allah. Because if you know Khalid on the agenda's presenter, you would know that he is unapologetically Muslim. And he's a fierce defender of Islam, mashallah. May Allah protect him. And the spaces that he goes, he tries to really encourage people to uphold, you know, the spirit of Islam as well. You know, I think he lives up to the meaning of his name as well. Yeah. So let's get into some of the detail around the answer. So the question was, which companion of Prophet Muhammad sallallahu alaihi wasallam was known as the Sword of Allah? And of course, the answer is Khalid ibn al-Walid. So Khalid ibn al-Walid, radiallahu anhu, earned the title the Sword of Allah after the Battle of Mu'tah. Following the martyrdom of the appointed commanders, he took command of the Muslim army and successfully led a strategic withdrawal, preserving the lives of the Muslim soldiers. The Prophet Muhammad sallallahu alaihi wasallam later referred to him as a sword from the swords of Allah.
1: Beautiful.
0: Yeah.
1: Yeah, it's
0: it just shows the caliber of men, you know, back then. Ya Allah.
1: They're strong.
0: And the women back then were of the highest caliber. And inshallah, we should strive to, you know, embody, you know, their values and their virtues as well. So to the people that answered correctly, Mubarak. Mubarak for those that didn't, it's okay. The answer is Khalid ibn al-Walid. And for those who sent through the answer, Zulfiqar. The Zulfiqar is not the name of a person, but it is the name of the sword of Imam Ali, radiallahu an, as well.
1: And we wish for energy. For Sister Anissa.
0: Yes. May whatever light I have left going to your battery reserves, inshallah. I mean, but that is how we're going to say assalamu alaikum wa rahmatullahi wa barakatuh. And inshallah, may everyone have a safe drive home and have a beautiful evening, inshallah. On behalf of the team, I am Nurinisa Isaacs, Hamidullah Hesi, my co-host, and Shabir Jacobs, our technician. Same time, same place tomorrow, inshallah. Assalamu alaikum.
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0: Assalamu alaikum wa rahmatullahi wa barakatuh. This is Evening Insights on Radio 786 100.4 FM, the show where you tune in, think deeper, and feel connected. I'm Salman Khan, and I'll be in your company until 9 p.m. inshallah. And on tech, as always, Shabir Jacobs and the producer of the show, Hamidullah Hesi. You can send your WhatsApp messages in on the WhatsApp line on 078 610 11 12. You are tuned in to Radio 786 100.4 FM. It is Wednesday, the 15th of July, 2026. And alhamdulillah, we have heard news that the moon of Safar has been sighted. So it's also the first night of Safar. For tonight's show, we have Life Skills. And tonight on Life Skills segment, we catch up with the South Peninsula High School Girls Football Team Tour Manager, Adnan Imandin, for an update on their funding campaign as they prepare for the national championships. We'll hear how the journey is unfolding, how the community has responded so far, and why every bit of support can help these talented young athletes take the next step towards representing their school on the national stage. That will then be followed by the Isha Adhan at 7:08, inshallah. And then we have In Touch with the Community. Coming up on In Touch with the Community this evening, we'll be speaking to a representative from Grassy Park Community Policing Forum about their heartfelt outreach to the residents of Abbeyfield Elderly Home. And we'll find out why this initiative is so important, the difference even the smallest donations can make, and how you can play a part in bringing comfort, dignity, and smiles to our senior citizens this Mandela Day. And later on, we chat to Nazim Abdul from Fusion in Yameko about their Mandela Day Pizza Day campaign. Even a donation of 67 Rand, yes, you heard right, 67 Rand, can provide a pizza and cool drink for a child in need. We'll hear about the foundation's other community initiatives this month and how you can get involved in making a lasting difference. Up next would be the politics of the people, and coming up on that particular segment, a new report has raised concerns about firearm license renewal in South Africa, which dropped sharply, prompting fears that more firearms could be falling outside the legal system. Is this a sign of licensing process that's failing for responsible gun owners, or does it pose a genuine risk to public safety? We unpack the facts, separate preparation from reality, and discuss what every firearm owner needs to know. A reminder to visit Radio 786 on Instagram, radio_786, on Facebook, Radio 786, as well as the website, radio786.co.za. Lifestyle Skills on Evening Insight with myself, Salman Khan. And to intro the segment nicely, a few weeks ago on Life Skills segment, we met with the inspiring young woman of South Peninsula High School's girl football team and heard about their journey to the national championship, as well as the fundraising campaign to help get them there. And tonight we're checking in with the tour manager, Adnan Imandin, to find out how that journey is progressing. How was the fundraising campaign been going, and how are the players preparing as the tournament draws closer, and what this experience taught them about of resilience, teamwork, and the power of community coming together behind a shared dream. Assalamu alaikum, Adnan. Shukran for joining us this evening.
1: Alaikum salam wa rahmatullahi wa barakatuh. I hope you are well.
0: Alhamdulillah, thumma alhamdulillah. It is always good to be here in studio, letting our listeners, our esteemed listeners, know what is happening within the communities. And Adnan, it's great to have you back with us. And the last time that we spoke, the team had just launched its fundraising campaign. And first and foremost, how has things progressed since then, and where are things going today?
1: So the fundraising initiative has really progressed. The radio interview really helped us, but the community has also seen all the adverts and all the posters and all the posts that have been being released by the school, as well as being shared by parents and the girls and everyone that's surrounding South Peninsula High School. We are not quite there yet. Every little bit helps, but we are hoping to get there before we leave to PE, or even by the end of the month.
0: Now, inshallah, Brother Adnan, we know when you first appealed to communities, it's always that little bit of wonder that ponders in the head. What are we going to get from the community? Is it going to help? Are they going to respond? So when that first appeal went out for support to the community, what were you hoping would happen, and has that response been what you expected?
1: So essentially, we were hoping that the community would kind of rally together and support us in any way, shape or form. That maybe that is by monetary donations, maybe that is by physical donations, or just assisting us with fundraisers and being, you know, maybe hands-on with the things that we are doing. And alhamdulillah, the community has come together and they have supported us. We are still getting emails and messages. How can we help? Some of the members of community or family members, they don't really maybe have the monetary or the ability to donate monetary funds, but they are messaging us to say, how can we help at the fundraisers? Do you need people to, you know, maybe come cut rolls or anything like that? So the community has come together, and it's really heartwarming to see from outside of things.
0: My brother Adnan, just to come to the selflessness of this particular act that you are doing, you know, you're doing these fundraisers, and these fundraisers is not for you at all. It's for the girls of the tournament that will be going, inshallah. And every donation tells a particular story. And has there been any moment over these past few weeks where someone's generosity or encouragement really reminded you why community matters and why you're doing this for your community?
1: So if I'm being very honest, from my point of view, from my personal point of view, every little bit of help or donation is something that, you know, surprises me. And it's really heartwarming to see. I even have, you know, friends that have said, look, we don't really have much money that we can donate, but can we maybe donate like 100 rand, 200 rand or things like that? The communities also come to say, you know what, we can maybe donate a bit of rolls, or maybe we can just donate our time. And it's something that really stood out for me, because, you know, people, you don't have to do it. You know, you're not the one.
0: I think we're just having a little.
1: You want to be there.
0: Brother Adnan, we're just having a little bit of a connection issue, so maybe if you could just move around, inshallah, to get a little bit of a strong connection. But while you're doing that, you can listen to me at the same time. That would be perfect. But during all of this, you know, it can be a little bit demotivating at times, where you're thinking, are we going to raise enough funds to be able to get to this tournament? And will we have enough money? Will everything be sorted? Has those thoughts ever crossed your mind? Has it been demotivating for you, or has motivation been at an all-time high every single moment through this journey for you particularly?
1: So, Martin, can you hear me?
0: I can hear you perfectly now, inshallah.
1: So basically, it has been, you know, it's been topsy-turvy. You know, on some days we really think that we think that it is going to, you know, it's not going to happen. It is going to happen. So it really is up and down. But alhamdulillah, every day we just take it anew, and we see what the community, the friends, we see what they bring to us. And alhamdulillah, it's through Allah that we're getting to the point that we are at, or whether there's, you know, even we're halfway through, or even 70% or even 30% through. We have to, you know, give thanks for whatever we have.
0: And now, Brother Adnan, we alhamdulillah, a little bit older, and we understand the concept that Allah subhanahu wa ta'ala will provide. And I'm sure through our life experiences, we've experienced itself that Allah subhanahu wa ta'ala doesn't leave us stranded. Allah subhanahu wa ta'ala always comes to our aid. But obviously, from the girls' point of view, there's times, I'm sure, where they felt the same demotivation, or like, how are we going to get there? Do we have enough money? Are we even going to get there? And alongside that, they still have to be training. They still have to keep practicing. So, you know, for many of these, the fundraising still continues, but the girls still have to focus on school and preparing for this nationals. How have they managed to keep their eyes on the goal despite everything happening behind the scenes?
1: So, a benefit for us is that it's school holidays. So, you know, they've been having maybe a one-track mind going into the school holidays. But as time has progressed, they've kind of said, you know what, we need to focus on our contribution to this initiative, because it's not just the community that's, you know, coming together to get us there, but, you know, the girls also kind of have to do their part. And that's by training, that's by working hard, that's by encouraging each other. And that's also by them asking the community or their friends and families to help and donate where they can.
0: Now, Brother Adnan, alhamdulillah, I myself benefited from a soccer tournament that happened outside of Cape Town, and it taught me a lot, in a sense of, it taught me, I think I was at the age of 13, if I'm not mistaken, at the time, and my parents were obviously a little bit wary of letting me go at that age with coaches and so forth, but I was obviously sent out with the coaches, and I had to be more responsible. And even though, yes, I didn't make much of a soccer career, but the journey in itself taught me quite a lot, how to spend my money, how to spend my time, how to be responsible. And I'm sure this is a lesson and a once-in-a-lifetime opportunity that I experienced back then. And for these young women, for these girls, it's a once-in-a-lifetime opportunity as well. So, you know, for them, it would mean quite a lot. It would mean that they also get to experience this, where they would have to be on their own, or not necessarily on their own, they would be within the company of their coaches, but they would be on their own. They would have to be responsible for their time, for their money, getting up and preparing their meals and all of those. So, Brother Adnan, if I can take this again to the girls' perspective, for this once-in-a-lifetime opportunity, what would it mean for them to know that the community helped them make this dream possible?
1: So essentially, the girls are not just doing it for themselves. You know, they're not just going there to participate and to just have fun. That's not the only reason why they are there, but they're also there to essentially show that show the community that these girls from all walks of life can make it to these, this footballing stage. You know, a lot of these girls have not traveled outside of Cape Town before. We have traveled last year to PE, but this is majority new girls that have not really had the opportunity as maybe last year's girls have, or previous girls have had. So there's a lot of weight on their shoulders, not just for themselves, but to represent the communities in which they are from.
0: And alhamdulillah, there's that opportunity that they achieve, and this is what they see with the community, and the community seeing them, trying to uplift them, alhamdulillah. And again, often we see that excitement of traveling to the tournaments, but not the hard work that comes before it, you know. And what are some of that costs and challenges people don't always see? And I'm sure there's a lot happening in the background, part of that being the fundraising, part of that being the training that still continues, part of that is the planning that goes into all of this, to the admin side, if I can put it, you know, the traveling costs and so forth. What encompasses all of that?
1: So a lot of people just see, you know, the girls getting there, and maybe even the money that's involved in getting there. But there's a lot of background things that we as a sport administration team need to do. It's figuring out the accommodation, making sure that it's safe for the girls, making sure that we have transport to and from, make sure that we have first aid available, making sure that we have the proper documents for, you know, for the WCED. So there's a lot of things that goes on in the background that's not necessarily quick fixes. It's not something that will be done in a day or two, but it is something that we have to, you know, we have to knuckle down, and we have to find the best possible resources for our girls so that they are not disadvantaged when they get to PE. It's not just getting them there, but it's also making sure that when they are there, they are safe, they are protected, and that they have fun as well.
0: Now, Brother Adnan, I have quite a few questions still left, but we do have to take a quick ad break. And when we come back, we will be continuing this conversation on some of the other questions that I have posed. So while we are waiting in anticipation for the rest of those questions and answers from Brother Adnan, we're going to take a quick ad break. So remember to stay tuned to Evening Insight on Radio 786 100.4 FM.
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8: World leaders may speak of a ceasefire, but we know that nothing has changed in Gaza. 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The West remains complicit. Arab leaders talk of peace, but they enable genocide. 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

0: This is Evening Insight on the Radio 786-100.4 FM with myself, Salman Khan, and we are still within our life skills segment where we are chatting to Brother Adnan Imandin, the tour manager of the young women of South Peninsula High School girls football team and their journey of making it through to PE for the nationals that will be happening up there. And before we went for the ad break, we were discussing, you know, the behind-the-scenes situation that goes on, the planning, the fundraising, the girls still having to train, and fortunately it's school holidays, but before then it was obviously exams that was happening. And, you know, as a tour manager, as the manager of the team as well, I'm sure Brother Adnan also has to keep that positivity alive. Now, Brother Adnan, once again, Assalamu Alaikum, and Brother Adnan, as that tour manager, how do you balance staying positive for the players while also carrying the responsibility of making sure the funds are raised?
1: Walaikum salam. So one thing that we do that we can't understate is that this is a team effort. So it's not only myself and the girls, but it's also the coach, and it's also the head of sport, and it's the parents, it's everyone that's involved. So with us and fundraising and worrying about the numbers per se, we put that burden on ourselves. We let the girls focus on what they should be doing, and that is, you know, motivating themselves and the team in the football sense. Yes, we do ask for their help to reach out to family members and that to help us with the fundraisers. But this is something that we kind of put onto ourselves. So we are the ones who have, you know, get the gray hairs with looking for sponsorships and fundraising and that. But we let the girls focus on what they do best, and that is the football side of things.
0: And I'm sure that keeps their spirits up, because they then can focus on what they should be. But I'm sure in the back of their heads, they're still thinking about, you know, how can I help? How can I put a little bit of effort in so that this does make it through? So has the girls started becoming involved themselves in some of that fundraising efforts, whether it be, like you said, sharing to family, which was one of the things, but I'm sure if you have some fundraising events, were they getting involved there? What has that experience taught them about responsibility and giving back into the community?
1: Yes, and that's a big word that you use there, and a very important word, and that is responsibility. So what we have done also is we have given them lists to kind of fill out. So they would need to go around to family members, the community, and, you know, ask, can you contribute to our lists? And that is basically their contribution. So it's very similar to, you know, the Surfolk list that we had as, you know, as kids. And that is, but when they are done with that list, it's not one and done. They are still the ones who are contributing to, you know, to the fundraisers by getting assistance, getting help, and even offering their time as well. So, you know, they can't practice every single day. They can't play every single day. They can't rest every single day. But there are days as well where they are helping us with the fundraisers, you know, physically being hands-on, you know, putting on the, you know, the proverbial oven mitts per se, so that, you know, they could also be a part of this, because at the end of the day, they also want to be a part of the experience getting us there. You know what I mean? They feel, they want to feel as though, you know, we've done something to get us here, and not just in the football sense.
0: And with all of that, I'm sure there's a lot of learning that comes through with the young ladies, with the girls, in terms of their experience. And what I mean by experience in this sense is not just a football experience, but life experience. Because a lot of people don't see, yes, a lot of this sometimes happens on the tour itself, but the preparation adds in, like we mentioned, to that big word, responsibility, and adds into that growth within life. So, Brother Adnan, have you seen from this team over the past few weeks that makes you believe that they are ready, not just as footballers, but as young leaders in the community?
1: You know, we are getting there. A lot of the kids are, we do have an older contingent, you know, that they've been through the ringer with all of this. They have learned a lot as the years have progressed. But then we also have the newer, we can say, young women, the grade 8s, the grade 9s, the grade 10s, who, you know, are getting to the point of learning what the matriculants have already learned. So they are growing, they are learning this responsibility, but they are learning that this is not something that they can just, you know, idly sit by and expect to happen. You know, they also need to get their hands dirty, and it does teach them a sense of, you know, responsibility, but also that the world doesn't just work in our favor. You know, it just doesn't. I don't say we don't just get everything handed to us on a silver platter, because I mean, if it did, we wouldn't have been having this conversation, and we would have gotten, you know, the money that we would needed, you know, probably the first day. So them learning that, you know, we need to work for things as well is teaching them how to survive in, you know, in their real life. And when they get to the point of, you know, adulthood or university or, you know, so it is teaching them a lot. And that is something that we as a sports department also want to instill in them, and not just kind of hold their hand through everything, because they need to learn, they need to grow up at some point.
0: So with all of that being said, if someone had to meet this team today, Brother Nan, what do you think would stand out most about their character or them all together as a team?
1: So besides being a team, they are very close-knit, but you also do have individuals who have a lot of experience outside of the school football. So you do have a lot of kids who play for clubs, and we do also have quite a bit of captains from the various clubs that they play for. So they are involved in leading their own teams outside of the school footballs, but when they come together, you know, they do have that leadership where they can lead you know, certain members within the team and guide them and help them and assist them. So if somebody looked at it from the outside or meeting them for the first time, they would see that you have these group of young ladies who are helping each other with things. You know, it's when they fall down, it's picking themselves back up. It is offering a hand to the teammates. It is their togetherness. It is their leadership. And it is just them caring for one another. That's something that, to me, really stands out.
0: And Brother Adnan, something just struck me while you were mentioning that about some of them being captains in their club teams, if I can put it in that sense. Because we in this time of the FIFA World Cup that's also taking place, and we see the likes of the bigger players that's maybe captains in their clubs, they're now in the national team and they're maybe not a captain there. And it teaches us a lot in terms of a leader must be versatile themselves as well, whereas one day you may be leading and the next day you have to follow, and a good leader can also follow at times. And I'm sure that's something that has struck some of these girls in understanding, in terms of realizing, listen here, today I need to follow, but tomorrow I need to lead my community or lead my other team to victory in that sense. Has that something that's been showing up within this particular team?
1: Yeah, so there's often a misconception about ladies football and males football. And I must say from being, you know, on both sides in terms of coaching and managing, there is a lot less, this is going to sound a bit bad, but there's a lot less ego when it comes to the girls. So, like I said, they are the captains of these different teams, but when they come to, you know, together for the school team, there's no egos. Nobody is or thinks that they are better than the next person. You know, they come together, it is it's a learning experience. It's a fun time to be with one another, and there's respect for the captain of the school team, regardless of whether or not these individuals are captains of their own clubs. So it is something that these girls have shown, you know, that it's very easy to put ego to the side for the good of the team.
0: And I'm sure when it comes to that, like you said, you've been on both the male side and the female side. I'm sure there's massive differences in certain aspects when it comes to ego, especially. But Brother Adnan, you know, last time that we spoke, or at least that you were on air with us, we were speaking about the life lessons that football teaches, you know. And since then, has this fundraising journey taught the team any new lessons that perhaps football alone couldn't teach?
1: So like I said, earlier, bringing back to my point earlier, I was speaking about how it really taught us that we need to work hard for what we want in life. That is something that obviously the adults have already kind of learned or kind of instilled in themselves. But these are young women who don't necessarily need to worry about these things at this age. You know, when you are at school, your primary worry is, you know, your homework for the next day, you know, showing up on time. But they have learned as time has progressed, you know, are we going to be able to get to the point where we will be at, you know, at the national tournament? Mm. So that that anxiety that they have as time has progressed, they are learning that, you know, we aren't fed with a silver spoon. Everything just doesn't just come our way. We need to work. We need to get our hands dirty, and we need to essentially sometimes swallow our pride, because it's not really easy going around and asking for sponsorship or asking for help. But at the end of the day, when you have initiatives like this, it is very vital that you do, you know, swallow your pride and you I don't say get over your anxiety, but, you know, take that leap of faith to ask for a helping hand, because the community is there and they are willing to help.
0: And speaking about asking the community for help, for businesses or organizations or even certain individuals listening tonight, how can they get involved and make a difference, even if it's a small contribution?
1: So a lot of people think that they absolutely must, you know, send a monetary donation. We would love that, but we are having fundraisers of our own. There's one coming up on Friday. And that is a braai. We're selling combos to those who have ordered. And if people do want to help in that sense, we are looking for donations of nippy sausage, of chicken fillet, and of, you know, just helping hands. But if not, then they can also contribute monetarily. And it's not a, you don't have to, you know, send a large sum of money, but, you know, every little bit helps. It does, you know, fill the pot as time progresses. So any little bit from the community does really help us.
0: Mm. And is there a contact number that someone could communicate through in terms of donations?
1: Yeah, so they can contact me. My cell phone number is 0606-733-753. And we also have the South Peninsula High School Instagram, and all the details are on the Instagram as well. That is SPHS_1950. So all the... Yeah, sorry?
0: No, continue, Bismillah, sorry.
1: No, maaf. That's SPHS_1950 on Instagram. And we do have a post up with the bank details of the school where... businesses, parents, community members can donate to that as well.
0: And, you know, through all of this time, I'm sure the reality is starting to kick in for some of these girls in terms of the tournament's getting closer. So how are the preparations on field going? Is the excitement starting to build within the team, or not just yet? Is it only going to kick in maybe the day they leave?
1: No, it is as time is, you know, as time is progressing, the girls are realizing, you know, the things are getting more and more serious. It's coming closer to game day. We do have a little bit of niggles when it comes to injuries here and there, but they are excited, but they're also a bit nervous, because these girls, and that's also something that I've learned just being a coach. They never think that they're ready. They always think that they can do more. So as time progresses, they are thinking to themselves, you know, are we going to get over the line in terms of fitness, in terms of style of play, in, you know, all those things on the field. But they are training regularly. There was a training session this morning even. And we are having exhibition games or, let's say, practice games against schools that we've played in, that we've played against, as well as clubs that are willing to play against us. So we do have competitive matches that the girls can also test themselves in.
0: And I'm sure that brings in quite a lot of excitement for the girls, because it gets to test them. Am I ready? Am I not ready? And I'm sure for them it's a sense of pride also, if we can put it in that sense. But Brother Adnan, if we come back to the fundraising aspect of it, you know, if the team reaches its fundraising goal, what message do you think that this sends to these young women about the power of community that is believing in them as a team?
1: So one thing that the girls, and it's not just our girls, it's girls football in general, they have this idea that the community or we can even say the country or even the world values female soccer less than male soccer. And if we look at media, and if we look at you know, the structure of the females' football, we can really say that that is true. So they already have this negative connotation about the sport that they play, but showing that the community is here to support them, and that there are people who come out here, who watch their games, who ask, you know, how did the game go, who encourage them, who send money to get them to a national tournament, it is really motivating to them to show that there are people, and that there are people, or there are communities that are here behind them and that are backing them to do well. Because a lot of girls, they do stop football after high school. You know, things get a bit busy, and they think to themselves that this is not a, you know, something that we can do maybe professionally because of the way that things are structured. So this is a big encouragement for them, because they think that, you know what, maybe I can make it, and there are people who are going to support me if I do, you know, forego on this journey.
0: And like we mentioned throughout this segment, throughout this interview, throughout this discussion, that it's not just about the football that the girls are going to play. It's a massive life lesson for these young women in terms of showing them what, showing them a little bit of reality, if we can put it in that sense, showing them a piece of what it means to be responsible. Like Brother Adnan said, it's a very big word that we can use in this concept, because they learn quite a lot. I myself, like I mentioned earlier in the show, that I went on a football tour similar to this, and it taught me quite a lot. It taught me how to manage my money, because we were going away for a certain period of time, and I couldn't just spend my money as I wanted to and then be left with nothing by the end of the tournament. I had to obviously ration it out and be like, okay, you know, this amount of money for this day, this amount of money for this week, whatever the case is. And I'm sure these are the lessons that the girls are going to learn also on their trip, on their journey. And I mean, it speaks a lot in terms of community and how the community can back someone in terms of preparing them for life, in terms of preparing them for reality, in terms of preparing them for the outside world. It's not just all about the football. So Brother Adnan, is these the lessons that we're hoping the girls are going to learn? Is this the lessons that they are going to take away after the tour, inshallah?
1: So just to go back on that, when you said ration your money, nowadays it's all about, you know, data and, you know, them being on their phones all the time. So they need to, you know, learn how to manage that part of things. But yes, so here in Cape Town and here with the school, you know, the schools that we play, it's there aren't many football or as many schools that offer football to girls compared to the boys. So we do kind of live in a, I won't say a little bubble, but we live in a bubble here in Cape Town where we don't have such a big sample size when it comes to female football schools and clubs and things like that. So when they go out and when they go into these different places, it is a bit of a culture shock as well, because the way that these women play outside of the province is different. The way that they behave is different. The resources that they have is different. So they get to this point and they realize that, you know, it's not just things that we are familiar with, but there is this unfamiliarity that you have to prepare yourself for, because again, like you said, the real life lessons, they are going to be put in situations where they do not know what to expect, when they are very anxious, when they do not have experience in that, and they need to learn and need to be able to adapt. And that is something that I do feel like they will learn on this trip.
0: Now, Brother Adnan, finally, before we let you go, what would you like to say directly to our listeners about why supporting this team is about so much more than just helping them get to a football tournament?
1: So at the end of the day, these women are, you know, they are people, they are human beings. And support is

0: And support is one way in which you can help a child. And it's not just donations and things like that, which we would love, but it is a pat on the back. It is a positive gesture. It is a message. It is even a banner or poster that motivates these young women and doesn't just allow them to perform well on the football pitch, but allows them to perform in a holistic sense, because we do have a lot of girls from different backgrounds, that from different academic ability, from different home lives. And when you have these, this strong sense of community, and like I said again, whatever the contribution is from the community, these girls, they see it, they internalize it, and they realize that, you know, I'm valued, I'm mattered, and you know, people are actually cheering on for me, people want to see me do well, and it motivates them through life. There are a lot of girls who have come back and who have said, you know, this thing that you have said or this thing that you have done has motivated them to do other things, maybe go into coaching, or maybe it is going into even the business side of things, or even just helping out young female footballers. So to the community, every little bit of encouragement, every little bit of support, any little bit of donations, it does help these women tremendously.
1: Brother Adnan, we do say Jazakumullah Khairan for sharing your time and sharing the message again with us once again and letting us know how that progress is. So, and inshallah, may Allah subhanahu wa ta'ala make this journey easy for you guys in terms of the fundraising, inshallah, the traveling, as well as the tournament, inshallah. Jazakumullah Khairan and have a blessed day, inshallah.
0: Shukran. Assalamu alaikum to everybody.
1: Wa alaikum salam wa rahmatullahi wa barakatuh. That was the voice of Adnan Imandin, the tour manager of South Peninsula High School's girl football team. And if you guys are looking to get in contact with him to help him through the fundraising, you can contact him on 060673 3753. We are at the end of our life skills segment. We'll take a quick ad break and then break for the Waqt of Ishai. Stay tuned to Evening Insights on Radio 786 100.4 FM.
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4: 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And in our next segment, heading into In Touch with the Community. And as Mandela Day is approaching, communities across South Africa are once again finding meaningful ways to give back. And the Grassy Park Youth Desk Crime Prevention Unit, together with the Grassy Park Community Policing Forum, is calling on to the public to support their outreach initiative at Abbey Fields Elderly Home on the 18th of July 2026. They're collecting donations ranging from toiletries and snacks to

0: fruit, bottle of water and other essentials with the aim of bringing comfort, dignity and joy to the elderly residents. This evening we're finding out more about the campaign, why it matters and how every act of kindness, whether big or small, can make a lasting difference. And to speak to us through this conversation, Mr. Jade Bartman joins us. Good evening, Mr. Bartman. How are you doing on this beautiful evening?
1: Good evening, sir. Assalamu alaikum to the listeners. No, I'm very good, sir. I'm very good in yourself.
0: Alhamdulillah, we are doing well and we're doing like a cozy in the studio this evening. And Mr. Bartman, before we talk about the donations or the donation drive itself, can you tell us a little bit more about the Grassy Park Youth Desk Crime Prevention Unit and the role that it plays within the community itself?
1: Okay, so the Youth Desk Crime Prevention Unit is another body established under the SAPS banner, in which we have the similar focus to what the Grassy Park Community Police Forum has. But we are mainly focused on youth social crime in preventing those, especially with the activities going on now, the shooting, as well as our young people making the wrong choices. So I'm mostly looking at things like social crime prevention program.
0: Now, to move our focus to this Mandela Day and the initiative that is focusing on the elderly, why was the Abbey Fields Elderly Home chosen as this year's beneficiary?
1: The reason for the Abbey Fields Home, we have been monitoring the Abbey Fields Home for quite some time. It's where this is elderly people. Yes, they can do things for themselves. But we're also looking at the negativity part of where they need to go do through their pension and stuff. So we're wanting to have safety talks with them in how to protect themselves on when going to collect their pension, as well as the schemes on the cell phones and stuff. We were actually wanting to get them clued up with the crime happening now.
0: And with this particular campaign, it spoke about bringing comfort, bringing dignity, bringing joy. You know, what does this mean to you beyond simply just dropping off donations?
1: Now, the comfort is also we would like to spend time with them because, as I said now in the previous question, that I don't always see visitors like their families going to visit them and stuff. So it is also just a time for them to relax and as well just be open-minded, that to still say, yeah, this. To still say, yes, there is people that still care about them.
0: And besides donating, we know Mandela Day encourages us to give that 67 minutes of our time. So we know with this particular campaign, with this particular project, a lot of it is more just on the donation side. So do you hope that more people will be encouraged to come and spend that 67 minutes with the elderly? Or how do you hope this project inspires people to do more than just donate?
1: Look, for us, we're not just looking at the 67 minutes. We're looking at about 2 hours spending time with him. So it's just not all about the 67 minutes. Yes, we're going to do whatever we need to do within the time, but it's also just spending time with these elderly people. And as well, just, if having the community with us is just to show the appreciation and also that, look, other people is still cared about, and just to show that they are still appreciated.
0: And speaking about being appreciated, we speak about the elderly being appreciated within the community. And sometimes we think about what the elderly needs, and it's maybe their needs is not what we are thinking. So what are some of the biggest needs that the elderly home might need that we are not thinking about?
1: One of my requests would be, it's maybe a blanket for, sometimes they sitting on their beds, sitting on the couch, just wanting to throw their legs over, a blanket over their legs, as well as just some warmth, you understand, because we also need to look at the illness. So we don't know what kind of illness they have. It's critical, whatever the case may be. So our main focus is just on giving back, totally just giving back to our elderly.
0: And speaking about giving back, we spoke about some of the items that were on the donation list, which were toiletries, yes, snacks, fruits, biscuits, bottled waters. But which item are you hoping people will prioritize if that person could only contribute one or two things?
1: At this point, as I said, it's not on what we can bring, but whatever we can get will be highly appreciated.
0: And I think that appreciation goes a long way, I'm sure.
1: Yes, that's it.
0: Because that one little difference, I think, if I'm speaking under correction here, nothing goes to waste. You know, you could have multiple of one item and less of the other, but it's still a contribution that's making a massive difference.
1: That's correct.
0: And for someone who might not have much to give financially, you know, because the economy out there is a little bit tough for everyone, how else could they maybe get involved and make a difference?
1: As I said, every little counts. It whether it's big or small, or whether it just comes showing love or just pitching up, that makes a difference.
0: And have you already seen support coming in from local businesses or schools or community members at large? How has the response been so far?
1: Actually, today, there's one of our CPF members has met with an organization. She had a meeting with them, and I met with them at the Abbey Fields residence. We had a short discussion, and things did look positive for us. So I'm just hoping to hear from them as soon as possible.
0: Hopefully sooner rather than later, and hopefully that the response comes tomorrow. But beyond Mandela Day, does the Crime Prevention Forum continue supporting vulnerable members of the community throughout the year?
1: Yes, that's correct. We do. Previously, like in last year, we did a fingerprint drive for our kids. In case a child should go missing, but that should happen. But it's also just to make the documentation easier. So we like do a profile, give the profile form to the parent to make it easier for the parent to know what is needed, or just go with their paper to SAPS and SAPS or do the necessary.
0: And with all of this being leading up to Mandela Day and the Mandela Day that we're speaking about, you know, Mandela himself often spoke about the importance of serving others. Is there a lesson from his legacy that continues to guide the work that you guys do as a community?
1: What I will say is that we should never give up in servicing our communities. And as I said, whether it's big or small, let our focus be in getting our communities back in a sense that it could be like it was back then. Not saying that we need to go back to the white supreme was there, but where our streets were safe again for our youth and for our elderly again.
0: And I think that's an important message to bring across, because we need safer days, inshallah. But with the Mandela Day initiative that you guys are taking forward with spending the time with the elderly, what do we hope that the elderly residents will feel when they see the community coming together for them on that day?
1: All I would say is let's just show love and appreciation. That's the two main words that I will leave tonight with. Love and appreciation. That's all that they need.
0: And love and appreciation is something that we often forget to give the elderly, and sometimes our own family. And it's something we need to bring back. And with bringing back that love and affection and kindness, it will change a lot within our communities. But again, Brother Jade, if we're speaking about this initiative, if someone is listening right now and would want to and love to contribute, what do they need to know about donating, or where do they go? Where can they drop off items? Is there monetary contributions? Is there a deadline they should keep in mind?
1: As I would say, contributions can be done at the Grassy Park Police Station. And as well, I have a contact number, which is 076-721-5801. I am the chairperson of the Grassy Park Safety Crime Prevention Unit, so they can make a direct contact with me as well.
0: If
1: when it comes to monetaries, we don't really take monetaries because we don't have a banking account. But as I said, whether it's big or small donations that they would like to make, by all means, they may do so.
0: And if there's any final message, I know there was a message that you gave us earlier to leave the listeners with, whether you would want to repeat that or if there's another final message to leave for the people of Cape Town as we prepare to mark Mandela Day this year. Why is this a perfect opportunity to remind ourselves that kindness is still one of the most powerful tools we have?
1: You know, because if I would like to bring it back quickly, if we look at our community today, the respect is gone for elderly people. It's out by the door. There's no respect for elderly people anymore. If we listen to how you speak to elderly people. But I just want to bring back to the structure that I'm working with is to show that there is still youth that cares and still has the respect and still has to show that love and that dignity. So I just want actually to swift away from how our youth is today and still showing that love and appreciation.
0: Mr. Jade Bartman, we do appreciate having you on with us this evening, sharing us what is happening within the Grassy Park Youth Desk Crime Prevention Unit and what you guys are doing to make the community a little bit brighter and better on your guys' side. Thank you for joining us this evening.
1: No problem. Shukran.
0: Shukran. Wa alaikum salam wa rahmatullah. That was the voice of Mr. Jade Bartman, and he's part of the Grassy Park Youth Desk Crime Prevention Unit, and speaking about their visit on the 18th of July that will be happening to the Abbey Fields Elderly Home. And again, if you want to donate, feel free and get that donations going. It's important for us to consider all of these effects. And if I can echo what Mr. Jade Bartman was saying, is that we need to create a better community for our youth, because our youth is the future of tomorrow. And we came out of June, we came out of Youth Month into July, which commemorates Mandela Day, and if we can make that a brighter future. But to continue with in touch with the community, as that continues, we have none other than Nizam Abdul to speak about the initiative they're running, and to just intro that particular segment. Mandela Day, as we mentioned, is a time to reflect on the power of service, compassion and community. And this year, the Fusion in Yameko Foundation is once again bringing people together through its Mandela Day Pizza Day campaign. Now, yes, you heard right, Pizza Day campaign. Now, I don't know about you, but I love my pizza. And just for 67 Rand, members of the public can sponsor a pizza and a cool drink. You heard right, not just a pizza and a cool drink for a child, turning a simple meal into a meaningful reminder that they are seen, valued, and cared for. But beyond Pizza Day, Fusion in Yameko continues to serve vulnerable communities through a range of outreach initiatives aimed at restoring dignity and hope. And we'll catch up with Nizam Abdul to unpack this year's Mandela Day campaign, the impact it's expected to have, and what else the foundation has planned during this busy month of giving. Assalamu alaikum, brother Nizam. How are you doing on this beautiful evening?
2: Keeping warm on the cold evening, alhamdulillah. How are you?
0: Alhamdulillah, thumma alhamdulillah. We're also trying to keep a little bit warm here in the studio as much as we can. But Brother Nizam, we know every Mandela Day we see communities finding creative ways to give back. And this initiative of the Mandela Day Pizza Day is a very creative campaign that has come about. What inspired it, and how has it been preceded by the community so far?
2: Now, alhamdulillah, our Mandela Day Pizza Day program has been running for about 7 years now, alhamdulillah. And we want to first, right at the top, thank our community, because it can only be done through their support and through their giving towards and the generosity towards this particular program. So 67 Rand obviously signifies the 67 minutes that we'd like to spend serving those less fortunate. And we know the Fusion Yameko Foundation, we are committed to creating memorable experiences for young people. So you say it's 67 rand for a pizza and a cool drink, but the reality is it's 67 rand to bring a smile to the child's face. And subhanallah, we have so many stories to tell over the years of what this pizza means to a young child. And therefore, as you correctly says, it's much more than just pizza. It is telling them that they are loved, they're important, and we appreciate them, alhamdulillah.
0: Now, alhamdulillah, this is also a beautiful reminder for us to follow within the sunnah of Nabi Muhammad sallallahu alayhi wa sallam, where he obviously told us, you know, look after the children, where he told us that we need to look after the orphans, obviously, as well. But this pizza isn't usually the first thing people associate with community feeding projects. Why decide to go with a pizza for the centerpiece of this initiative?
2: I'm laughing because whenever we think about feeding, we think about the pot of acne, you know, and those recipients, for the lack of a better word, they've been to duck of acne already, man. You know, subhanallah, and Allah bless all of the good work that communities are doing and organizations and families who's feeding. Allah bless them for the efforts and the intentions. Ameen.
0: Ameen.
2: But at Fusion, we try to be creative and create these memorable experiences. And so the acne has its place, mashallah. But we're looking to do something special. We're looking to do something. And you just said it in your introduction. You love your pizza. And so does each and every one of us. It's not the meal so much as what it means, man. Pizza is connected to fun. Pizza is connected to, you know, a good experience, friends, and that's what it's about. So not only do we give them the pizza and the cool drink as the meal, but most importantly, we go around and our teams go around to the different orphanages and homes, and we spend time with the kids. We interact with them and we find out about their stories. And that's what it's about, connecting to people and not just dropping off pizzas at the orphanages. It's about spending time with these kids, hearing their stories. And alhamdulillah, over the years, we've built a relationship with these kids, with the Mandela Day Drive and so many other programs that we do throughout the year in these orphanages. And so it's really hard for me to see those kids, the smiles on their faces, and it makes everything worthwhile, subhanAllah.
0: And I think it's also a beautiful initiative, like Brother Nizam said now, the people, the acne has its place. And yes, alhamdulillah, the acne does generally stretch far, but likewise, yes, they are also human beings and they also want to enjoy a little bit of something different, and this pizza brings that little bit of different. Like again, Brother Nizam said, the pizza is related with fun and joy, and it's about bringing that concept through to them as well. I'm sure there's times where we also duck of eating our usual everyday food and we want a little bit of fun, and this is bringing that to them as well, and I find that very beautiful, alhamdulillah. And as we mentioned, Brother Nizam beautifully explained why this campaign is more than just pizza and showing that we care. So again, Brother Nizam, I know we touched on it a little bit, but who will be receiving these meals and how will the beneficiaries be identified?
2: Yeah, so alhamdulillah, we will be visiting about 5 or 6 orphanages doing 250 pizzas. Again, these are orphanages that we've been visiting over the past few years with different campaigns. So the SOS Children's Village out in Thornton, we'll be visiting them, inshallah, delivering pizzas to those kids. We'll be at the SA Kinderhuis. They are up there in Tamboerskloof. And then also we've got the Vision Orphanage that is close to us here in Mount View, and a couple of others, the Heaven's Nest that we find in Ottery and a few other orphanages, alhamdulillah, and halfway homes. And I really want to share a story with a listener this evening, you know, just to showcase how much this means. The year before last, we went to Marsh Memorial in Rondebosch and we delivered the pizzas to them. And alhamdulillah, we tried to personalize it. So we have a little sticker on the top of the pizza with a child's name and a little motivational message for them, just something we added on. And about a month and a half later, we visited the same orphanage and we've done some happiness boxes and we visited, and our team was standing there and one of the house mothers was telling us, was calling one of the boys, and he says, "Listen, come here, man, bring a box quickly here." You know, and we weren't sure what it was about, and Lo and behold, the young boy comes with a very pizza box that we delivered a month and a half prior, and he stored that box and he stored certain things in there, like pencil crayons and some of his drawings and things. He stored it in this box, and we thought, wow, how amazing is this? And, you know, we look at the box and we're like, ah, let's just throw it away when we're done eating the meal. But it meant so much to him that his name was actually written on there. There was a personalized message for him. And this carried so much weight. Our team was standing there. We were all in tears, subhanAllah. We couldn't control our emotions because you think, ah, 67 Rand, it's a pizza, it's a cool drink. That's about it. But it means so much to this children, subhanAllah. I can't emphasize more. And on that note, I would also want to encourage some of our listeners to perhaps not only donate the 670 Rand to sponsor 10 pizzas, but maybe come around with your kids on Saturday and join us to go and deliver these pizzas, interact with these young children living in orphanages and so on. And it will give your children, who, alhamdulillah, many of them are very, very privileged in getting pizza at any day of the week and, you know, getting this kind of spoils any time of the day, but will give them a real appreciation for what they have and when they see what others don't have, subhanAllah, how much they appreciate those things. So it is definitely, you know, at Fusion we have a host of programs throughout the year and projects, but this pizza project for me is definitely one of my favorites, just to see the joy it brings to those kids, alhamdulillah.
0: Alhamdulillah, Brother Nazim, I think you touched on a very beautiful aspect there, that we sometimes forget that we need to bring our children along with to these events, to these fundraisers, to these projects, because it gives them a sense of understanding of what is happening, number one, within our communities, what they can be appreciative for, and what work they also have to do in the future, inshallah. Because alhamdulillah, that's how I learned myself. You know, my father used to take, or my father and my mother used to take me along wherever they used to go to hand out whatever, and when people knocked at the door to not necessarily chase them away because they don't have, and alhamdulillah we have. So the moment you start bringing your children and opening their eyes to the reality of things out there, we're building also a better ummah for tomorrow, inshallah. So I hope that is the message that you were trying to bring across, Brother Nazim.
2: No, 100%. 100%. You know, I always say, it's easy to get onto your phone and do a transfer and support a project financially, which is obviously much needed. But it goes beyond that. And think about your children, and you're not guaranteed to be alive the next 10, 20, 30 years to guide your children through life. So while we have this time now with them, maximize on little opportunities like this, where you can tell them, listen, on Saturday morning, let's go to Fusion, let's put the pizzas in the oven, let's help make the pizzas, and be a part of the experience, and then we're going to drop it by these children, you know. It's such a powerful thing, and something that money actually can't buy, that experience that we're creating for our children through volunteering.
0: Now, Brother Nizam, when we're speaking about this project, we said the 67 Rand donation and the symbolic reference behind the 67 Rand. And yes, again, we can think of it, it's just the 67 Rand. With that 67 Rand, how many people are we hoping to provide meals for this Mandela Day? So I know the 67 Rand is for one particular meal, but how many meals are we hoping to provide this entire Mandela Day?
2: Inshallah, the intention is to do 250 pizzas on the day, delivering to 250 young children who find themselves in special programs or find themselves living in orphanages. These kids very seldom have, I mean, it's school holidays now, and many of these kids are still at the orphanages, not like they can get to go home to their families and spend the holidays with their families. They are, for the lack of a better word, they're stuck in that space. And obviously each orphanage tries to create an atmosphere where the kids feel happy and the kids feel safe. But at the end of the day, any child would prefer to rather be with their own family, and these kids do not have that privilege. And so with a little token of the drop-off of a pizza and spending a half an hour with them, engaging with them, talking, setting up some games for them, it means so, so much to them, subhanAllah. And therefore, I encourage our listeners, if you are listening now, make a donation towards it. ensure that we are able to reach the 250, inshallah, that we intend to reach, so that no kid gets left behind with missing out on this opportunity, inshallah.
0: Inshallah, and if people are wanting to come volunteer, they're feeling inspired and they want to come help volunteer, will there be opportunities for the community members to get involved on the day itself?
2: Yes, absolutely. You can send us a WhatsApp message and we can arrange it, inshallah, on the number 081-424-7259. That is 081-424-7259. Drop us a message and we can obviously arrange for the volunteers to come through and assist. We are based at number 675 Lansdowne Road. It's close to the Wetton Circle. And we'll be making the pizzas at our offices, inshallah, and then distributing it across Cape Town to the various orphanages and programs, inshallah.
0: Inshallah. And Brother Nizam, aside from the Pizza Day campaign, what other community initiatives is Fusion in Jamaica Foundation running during this particular month that people should know about?
2: Yeah, alhamdulillah, there's, as we said, a number of programs happening. At the end of this month, inshallah, we'll be hosting our primary school Nasheed competition. Again, a highlight on the social calendar. It happens at the Joseph Stone Auditorium, where we have 9 participating schools competing in the girls' competition. That's the 31st of July, inshallah, at the Joseph Stone Auditorium, and the boys on the Saturday, 1st of August. That is something to look forward to. There are, I think, very limited tickets available

0: something to look forward to. There are, I think, very limited tickets available, inshallah. And then our cast members are really actively preparing for our amazing stage production that happens later in the year. That happens at the end of September, inshallah, with a new story this year after doing a story on Surah Nabi Yusuf and last year on Surah Kaf. This year, inshallah, we'll be doing a stage production on the life of Nabi Musa, alayhi salatu wasalam. So that's something to look forward to as well, inshallah.
1: Inshallah, I think those are beautiful initiatives and beautiful projects, beautiful shows to go to, especially the Nasheed competition with the primary Nasheed competition, because it gets us to see what capable youth we have in our midst, the beautiful voices of the young ones, and how we can rear them going forward in the ummah that we're living in today, inshallah. But Brother Nizam, for those listening and who wants to support these projects as well as the Pizza Day and all of the above, what are the different ways they can partner with or contribute to the foundation?
0: Yeah, alhamdulillah, there are many people listening now who's connected to businesses and connected to the corporate South Africa. We call on our corporate community to get involved, become a collaborative partner, a supporter and a sponsor of the Fusion and Maker Foundation in the number of programs that we do. There's so many sponsorship opportunities in the events that we run. So get in touch with us, inshallah. I'll share the number again at the end. But get in touch with us and see how we are able to collaborate in creating a platform for young people to prosper, inshallah. We are able to provide you with Section 18A certificates as well. And then for our community to sponsor our projects like this Mandela Day Pizza Day campaign, you can contribute and sponsor pizzas, 10 pizzas, or 10, sponsor 10 children at least for 670 rand. Get these kids smiling, get these kids happy, and make a real memorable experience for these young children. And then obviously in the space of volunteering, as we mentioned, you're most welcome to get in touch with us. Many people are listening with different skills and different skill sets that can add value to the organization and the service that we render to our community. We are always open to having people on board and sharing our vision with us, inshallah.
1: Inshallah. And finally, Buta Nizam, Mandela Day encourages us to give that 67 minutes of our time, but we know that the need in our communities exists every single day. What message would you like to leave our listeners with about making kindness and service part of our everyday lives?
0: You know, Nelson Mandela was an amazing role model, and he exemplified what it is to care for those less fortunate. So as South Africans, we are truly blessed to have such a role model. However, as Muslims, we are so fortunate to have the exemplary role model of Rasulullah sallallahu alaihi wasallam, and that we don't only look at the 18th of July as a day of doing good, but each and every day Rasulullah sallallahu alaihi wasallam encourages us to be an ambassador for this beautiful deen of Islam. And key to that is serving those less fortunate and making a positive contribution to the ummah and to your community, whether it be Muslims or non-Muslims. And so in the spirit of the life of Rasulullah sallallahu alaihi wasallam, you and I should be always looking to add value and making an impact, a positive impact in our community. We have so many people living in dire straits, subhanAllah. Through organizations like the Fusion in America Foundation, we can change the lives of so many people if we work together, inshallah. So the call is again, come on board, support the Fusion in America Foundation financially, make dua for us, and give us your best wishes, inshallah, so that we can continue to do the work that we do, inshallah.
1: Inshallah, just a quick message from Brother Amir saying, Allah bless Sidi Nizam and the Fusion in Yameko team for all the great work they do. Looking forward to the play. Just sorry for the person that will have to play for their own. but inshallah, Brother Nazim, if you can leave us maybe with a contact number before we close off, inshallah.
0: Yeah, so you can touch with us, inshallah, on via WhatsApp, or give us a call on the number 081-424-7259. That is 081-424-7259. 0800-424-7259. Alternatively, you can find us on various social media platforms. That is the Fusion Inyameko Foundation on Instagram, Facebook, as well as TikTok. Or you can

0: come in and visit us at our offices, 675 Lansdowne Road, just close to the Wetton Circle, inshallah.
1: Inshallah. Jazakumullah khairan, Sidi Nizam, for joining us and sharing with us what Fusion in Yamek Foundation is doing this month.
0: Shukran so much for having us. Assalamu alaikum wa rahmatullah.
1: Wa alaikum salam wa rahmatullahi wa barakatuh. That was the voice of Sidi Nizam Abdul from the Fusion in Yameko Foundation and letting us know about the Mandela Day pizza campaign and everything else that's happening. But we do have to break away for news at the moment. So stay tuned to Evening Insight on Radio 786 100.4 FM.

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2: Assalamu alaikum and good evening. I am Khadija Davids with the day's news roundup. Police have intensified their crackdown on illegal immigration, arresting nearly 8,900 foreign nationals nationwide over the past 14 days for violating the Immigration Act. The SAPS says that some of those arrested are also facing serious criminal charges, including murder, rape and possession of unlicensed firearms. The arrests were carried out in collaboration with the Department of Home Affairs, the Border Management Authority and other government agencies. In Gauteng alone, more than 800 undocumented foreign nationals were arrested during recent operations. One of the biggest operations saw 217 suspects arrested at the Losberg Kloof mine in Western area during a raid targeting illegal mining activities. In the Free State, 9 undocumented foreign nationals were arrested at a biscuit manufacturing factory in Raids, with investigations into the business continuing. Police spokesperson Lieutenant Colonel Amanda van Wyk.
3: The Acting National Commissioner of the SAPS, Lieutenant General Puleng Dimpane, has issued a stern warning against unlawful intimidation and harassment of foreign nationals. This follows the arrest of 5 suspects in Lepalole, Limpopo, who posed as Home Affairs officials and unlawfully demanded the removal of foreign nationals from Marapong Township. In addition, a multidisciplinary team has been appointed to investigate the murder of March and March Gauteng leader Mr. Andile Sumpaka, who was shot in the driveway of his home in Greenfield, Johannesburg. He succumbed to his injuries in hospital on the 9th of July. Lieutenant General Dimpane says violence, whether perpetrated by South Africans or foreign nationals, destroys communities, erodes trust, and will never be tolerated as a solution to resolve disputes.
2: Police spokesperson Lieutenant Colonel Amanda van Wyk. Now, this crackdown on undocumented migrants and mass repatriation drive has left a gaping hole in South Africa's townships. This as many foreign nationals had earned their living through spaza shops, and as they collaborated in their communities, they were able to reduce prices on essential goods. However, as advocacy coordinator at the Pietermaritzburg Economic Justice and Dignity Group, Sibusiso Mboto, notes that taking migrants out of the equation is having a major effect on the lives of ordinary South Africans, increasing the cost of living.
4: One of the key features of the spaza shop operators had been that they buy as a group, they buy in bulk when they go to wholesalers, and that gave them a sort of bargaining power when trading with wholesalers. And then they were able to use that for prices to be affordable to consumers. And suddenly their withdrawal from the equation means that anyone who operates does not really enjoy that privilege. And then you see that being pushed through the consumers through high food prices primarily.
2: Advocacy coordinator at the Pietermaritzburg Economic Justice and Dignity Group, Sibusiso Mboto. Now, the founder and chief executive of XAA Global Trade Advisors, Donald McKay, says that artificially disrupting the township value chain through the removal of service providers will come with several unintended consequences. He says that the mass deportations and repatriations do not solve the problems cited by the anti-immigrant groups. And he says that another aspect to consider is that South Africa is surrounded by other countries that are worse off.
5: And we've got an enormous border that is going to be very difficult to police. So the idea that we can sort of fix this problem is, to my mind, very difficult. And of course, in the process, what we're doing is we're creating tremendous damage with our relationships into the rest of Africa. And so on the one hand, South Africa says Africa, under this new African Continental Free Trade Area Agreement, is going to present all sorts of opportunities, and we're going to export all sorts of stuff into Africa at the same time as we're treating other humans from the rest of Africa really badly. And we're seeing that that simply does not connect well. So I do suspect the negative economic implications are going to quite considerably outweigh whatever illusions of great economic nirvana these people thought were going to follow all of this.
2: Founder and chief executive of XA Global Trade Advisors, Donald McKay. The presidency says the country is facing a coordinated campaign aimed at isolating it from the rest of Africa. Presidential spokesperson Vincent Magwenya made remarks during a media briefing in Pretoria. He says the government has observed what it describes as sustained efforts over the past 2 months to portray South Africa as a pariah state. The campaign follows recent anti-illegal immigration protests in several parts of the country. Some of the demonstrations turned violent, drawing criticism from a number of African nations. Critics have accused South African authorities of failing to adequately protect foreign nationals. Magwenya rejected the allegations and accused Ghana's diplomatic representative of spreading false information. He says that routine diplomatic engagements have been misrepresented to fuel negative perceptions about South Africa.
6: And concerns have been directly expressed to the Ghanaian High Commissioner by our Department of International Relations and Cooperation. Equally, the ministers, particularly Minister Kubai, chairing the IMC, has made a call that the High Commissioner needs to put in an effort in verifying the information he puts out, and to do so via the authorities in that regard.
2: Presidency spokesperson Vincent Magwenya. A total of 7 Iranian army personnel has been martyred in an overnight U.S. attack on Bampur in southeast Iran. According to the Iranian army, 13 missiles struck a guest house, guard posts and accommodation facilities at the base near the southeastern city of Iranshahr. It has promised a decisive response to the latest U.S. violation. Iranian government spokesperson Fatma Mohajerani has meanwhile confirmed that more than 30 civilians were martyred in U.S. attacks targeting the country's south. The Equinix Data Center that has now been approved by the Cape Town Municipal Planning Tribunal is going to have a massive drain on the region's water and electricity resources. This formed part of the Legal Resources Center's arguments as it represented the Housing Assembly and UK-based technology justice group Foxglove before the tribunal. The groups are calling for full disclosure of the socio-economic, environmental and community impacts of a proposed 174-megawatt hyperscale data center at King Air Industria. Objectors say the land use application lacks critical information needed to assess the project's impact. And the LRC's Kemal Harvey says that the Equinix application was based on a mixed-use zone warehouse business premises, which uses significantly less water and electricity when compared to a data center.
7: Why the electrical input is so important is not only just because of the, you know, the stress that we're talking about on our existing grid, which, you know, we're all dealing with load shedding. I know we haven't had it for a while, but that doesn't mean that our power grid is all of a sudden fixed. But in order to have that amount of electricity going into your data center, it means that the data center needs a cooling system as well to make sure that the servers stay cool and overheat. And the best technology at the moment that exists is a water cooling system. And we use the example for the tribunal that a cooling system for a 1 megawatt data center requires 25.5 million liters of water a year. That's 1 megawatt. 174 megawatts of electricity requires 4.4 billion liters of water a year.
2: The Legal Resource Center's Kemal Harvey. The investigating directorate says its probe into alleged corruption at Crime Intelligence goes far beyond a routine human resources matter. Senior investigator Brian Paniachi told the Madlanga Commission of Inquiry about the case involving Crime Intelligence head Dumisani Khumalo and several other police officers. The accused were arrested in June last year on allegations of fraud and corruption. The case centres on the appointment of Deneo Mokwele to a senior position within the intelligence unit. Mokwele, a former BMW engineer, was appointed to lead the Technical Support Services Unit. At the age of 30, she was also granted the rank of brigadier, despite previously being a civilian. Khumalo has defended the appointment, saying the position required specialized skills that few candidates possessed. However, Paniachi rejected suggestions that investigators were dealing with a simple recruitment dispute. He says the appointment forms part of a broader package of alleged corruption within crime intelligence. Paniachi says that the matter could not be reduced to a single appointment or HR-related complaint. Now, while Khumalo was cleared in an internal South African Police Service investigation, the criminal case remains before the courts. Corruption accused Vusimusi Katmatlala has been given until July 29th to submit his statement to the Madlanga Commission. The chair, Mbuyiseni Madlanga, granted him the extension after Matlala appeared before the commission without anything prepared. His lawyer, Annelien van den Heerfer, claimed that the Medicare 24 trial must take precedence. She also said that they could not include the details of this matter in the statement as it could affect the trial. Ahmad Langa contends that there was nothing to stop the commission from skipping the Medicare 24 aspects, as Matlala is implicated in several other issues. Matlala is expected to appear before the commission on September 1st, and Matlanga says that his testimony will endure for as long as is needed. Opposition MPs have sharply criticised a draft report by Parliament's ad hoc committee investigating allegations of criminal justice system capture linked to former Police Minister Senzo Mqunu. The committee met yesterday, a year after President Cyril Ramaphosa placed Mqunu on special leave following wide-ranging allegations by KwaZulu-Natal Police Commissioner Nhlanhla Mkhwanazi. He claimed that Mqunu disbanded the political killing stars team to protect a Gauteng-based drug cartel with alleged links to politicians, police, prosecutors and members of the judiciary. The committee was established by the National Assembly to investigate the claims, while the Matlanga Commission was appointed to conduct a parallel inquiry. Evidence leaders previously found a credible basis to infer that the task team was disbanded because of its successes in exposing criminal syndicates. However, the latest draft report stops short of finding proof of a corrupt agreement or cartel instruction. Instead, it cites unresolved integrity concerns and vulnerabilities within the criminal justice system. Opposition MPs say the report weakens earlier findings and fails to hold implicated individuals accountable. President Cyril Ramaphosa has questioned whether Parliament has enough evidence to justify impeachment proceedings against him. The matter relates to the theft of US dollars from his Pala Pala farm 6 years ago. The president's advocate, Wim Trengov, has argued that he should not face an impeachment inquiry at this stage. He says the evidence contained in an independent parliamentary panel report must first be reviewed by the courts. Trengov told the court that forcing President Ramaphosa to give oral testimony now would cause public humiliation. The president is seeking an order to suspend the impeachment process pending a judicial review. According to Trengov, a delay of 2 to 3 months would not prejudice Parliament. He argued that the independent panel failed to properly assess the available evidence. The panel was appointed by Parliament in 2022 to examine the Pala Pala matter. Trengov said an impeachable offence requires proof that the president intentionally broke the rules. He told the court that there must be evidence that President Ramaphosa knew the rules and deliberately violated them. That's a wrap for some of the main news stories of the day here on Radio 786. The news team will be back with more tomorrow morning at 5 to 7.
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2: A sunny day is expected with a southerly wind reaching speeds of up to 9 kilometers per hour. Temperatures should range from 11 to 18 degrees.
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0: This is Evening Insights on Radio 786 100.4 FM with myself, Salman Khan, and we are entering our Politics of the People segment. And within this segment, South Africa has seen a significant decline in the firearm license renewal, sparking concern amongst firearm organizations, law enforcement, and public safety associates, while some say the drop reflects frustration with a complicit licensing process. Others warn that expired license could mean more firearms are being kept illegally, increasing the risk of theft, misuse, and criminal activity. On today's program, we unpack what these figures really mean, what firearm owners need to know about the law, and whether South African firearm licensing systems is working as it should. Joining us to discuss this particular topic is none other than Sean Lyle. Good evening, Sean. How are you doing on this beautiful evening?
1: Good evening to you and all your listeners.
0: It's a wonderful time having you here to discuss this particular topic, because we know there's a lot of concerns going about. But going on straight into it with the figures, what does the renewal figures about actually prove, and are they alarming as they appear?
1: On face value, possibly yes, because these figures are verified by SAPS, but we've also got to look at which figures are being quoted and which figures are being ignored. So in terms of the actual numbers, there is a significant drop-off between 2022 and 2023, 24, 25, those 2 years, of about 74% of a non-compliance or a non-renewal. But there is a very important couple of points that we need to mention. The first one is that the decisive denominator in that equation is missing. And by that, I mean how many licenses were actually due to be renewed and what happened to those firearms. Because licenses are not renewed annually. Licenses are renewed every 2, 5, or 10 years. So your Section 13, your self-defense firearm, is renewed every 5 years. So that's a very important point. The second point, and we'll unpack that a bit, the second point is that there was, and it's not been mentioned, but there was a 27% increase, in other words, more, of new applications. And while that doesn't necessarily prove a one-for-one shift between those two facts or those two statistics, it does confirm that renewable figures cannot be read in isolation. So what Gun Free South Africa has done in typical fashion, and this is not uncommon, is they've taken the numerator, how many licenses were not renewed, and they've then declared a crisis without providing any detail on how many licenses were due to be renewed. And that 2, 5, and 10 year cycle is very important. So it is very possible and also probable that in that particular year where we've seen a decrease, licenses weren't in the cohort for renewal. And I'm sure as we go through the discussion, a few more points that will point to reasons for that aren't suspicious at all, I think will come out. I don't know if that makes a little bit of sense.
0: I think it does make quite a bit of sense, because I'm sure it raises quite a lot of questions as well, especially in terms of, you know, the 27% increase in the new license. What does that 27% mean? Is it meaning that those that maybe didn't have license are now actually applying? Or it raises, I'm sure, quite a lot of questions. But moving over to the GFSA, we know that the GFSA blames misinformation and disinformation from the firearm lobby. But what exactly is firearm lobby accused of saying?
1: Well, that's a very good point, because within the firearm lobby, there are many professional, reputable firearm lobby organizations, and not one has been specifically named. So a very serious allegation is made, and GFSA needs to identify the organization. They need to identify the exact words that they are saying are mis or disinformation, the date, the publication, and also the alleged falsehood and evidence that that falsehood, alleged falsehood, actually caused non-compliance. From our published position, we're very consistent. And as SAGA, one of the longest standing firearm organizations in the country, and one in fact which represents 25 other firearm organizations, our message has been consistent for over 40 years. And that message is comply with the law, renew your licenses early, store your firearms securely, and challenge unlawful state action through lawful processes, which is exactly what we're doing at the moment. So where we go about explaining accurately with facts a court judgment or criticizing the licensing failures of the CFR, that is not mis- or disinformation. That is giving the facts to the firearm community and the greater public, and it's to ensure public safety. So, yeah, we completely disagree vehemently with this allegation of disinformation, and our point is produce the evidence or withdraw the allegation. Mm. It's quite simple.
0: And again, with all of that, we should be very careful about misinformation and disinformation and saying whether something is misinforming or disinforming us, because unless we have the actual facts in front of us, can we then only produce those kind of statements? And, you know, moving back to the statistics, does fewer renewals prove that more firearms are illegally possessed or that their owners are a danger to society? But also we said that there was the increase, and the question that I raised in terms of, does that mean with newer renewals, does that mean that there were people that were owning it illegally at the time?
1: You raise a very good point, but there's a nuance to that. So if I were a categoric to your very good question, I would say no. Fewer renewals does not prove at all. There's no trace element in that more firearms were illegally possessed. But if we look at it on an individual case by case basis, possession of a firearm after the expiry of your license, in other words, you're now sitting with an invalid or an expired license, permit or an authorization, let's call it a license, that is a very serious legal issue. But missing a renewal does not prove that the firearm remained with the owner. So that firearm could have been transferred, that firearm could have been surrendered in terms of an amnesty and the destruction of surrendered firearms, which we've seen recently, or it could have been dealt with through a fresh licensing process. In other words, your question earlier about those new firearm applications, that 27% increase, what are they? Those could be and would most likely be new firearm applications and or the reapplication of an expired firearm license, which is what the Fidelity case against the Minister of Police found. You are entitled to apply for a fresh license if you have missed your license renewal. We do not have the exact split of that because that information is not presented by SAPS. But the bottom line, I think, is that an expired license is a legal problem or a legality problem, but it is definitely not evidence of violent intent or public danger. Not at all.
0: Mm. And obviously leading through this renewal process, there's the application and there's certain criteria that needs to be followed, and there might be renewal applications that are failing. Is it due to just the owners walking away because they don't have the correct information or the correct documentation at hand, or is there a picture more complicated at play?
1: I would say a picture more complicated. I would use the word nuanced. It's a nuanced situation because there is no reliable national data set that identifies the causes, and not every non-renewal is necessarily a deliberate lapse, which is what that article is alleging or purporting. Possible factors for a lapse could include a genuinely missed date, a death, and an estate, sales or transfers, possibly the surrender or destruction of a firearm for whatever reason, or, as we've said just now with your good question, the use of a fresh license route. It could relate to poor notification. There could be administrative friction within the CFR, which we'll, I'm sure, talk about. So the annual totals that are presented and that these stats talk about measure applications received, not intention, attempted compliance, or even the final status of firearm and or its license. So what we need is evidence about the causes, not propaganda within headlines and slogans and misplaced allegations.
0: Because, again, coming back to the fact of what we said earlier, you can only make those comments once you have the necessary facts in front of you. If you don't have that facts in front of you, you can't make certain statements. You can ask certain questions, yes, to get the right information, but to give certain information out there that you don't have the facts 100% can lead to many ripple effects that we don't want to see. But obviously, looking at the system itself, how much responsibility lies with the licensing system and what could improve compliance?
1: Okay, that's a very good question. The owner's legal duty always remains. The owner, the firearm owner, has a legal duty. That is indisputable. But a credible compliance system requires an accurate registry, which in this case we refer to as the Central Firearms Registry, the CFR, a consistent national guidance policy, clear reminders of when these things are coming up or not coming up, reasonable processing, and we put emphasis on reasonable processing, and a functioning appeal process. Now, that last one, the appeal board hasn't been constituted for 2 years. So there is a problem we can talk about later. So delays, record errors, inconsistent DFO advice, or designated firearms officer. They sit at different levels in the various police stations around the country. Some know more than others, and you can get some misinformation unintentionally coming from that source. Unclear procedures, because this is a fiery hoop you have to jump through. And these things all create avoidable confusion and distrust from the public towards the state institutions, in this case, the firearm institutions. So to give a potential solution, a positive closing comment on it, faster processing would definitely help. But the real objective is a fast, accurate, predictable, and auditable system. And I say those three things with very, very good reason. In other words, digitize the CFR, because it's being done on a manual basis. So we'll talk more about that, I'm sure, a bit later. So the bottom line, I think, is quite simple. Compliance is a two-sided situation. The citizen, the firearm owner, must obey the law, but the state must also administer the law competently. And the question, we'll leave it as a question, are they? And that's a very debatable question that's being hotly debated within the sector as we speak.
0: And I think this brings to attention many things within not even just the greater South Africa. If we're just looking here within our Cape Town region, and I'm sure it stretches over the rest of South Africa as well, but it brings a lot of attention to is the system actually helping us? Is the system actually getting rid of those who are owning illegal weapons and illegal firearms, essentially? Because with certain license not being renewed or missed renewal deadlines, I'm sure that raises attention of what happened to that particular firearm. But now bringing the attention back to a missed renewal deadline, you know, what legal position does that put a person in? What should an affected owner actually do?
1: Okay, so when a license terminates on its expiry, a license does terminate on its expiry unless it's renewed in accordance with the Act, the Firearm Control Act. So continued possession of a firearm without a valid legal authority, in other words, an expired license, is a serious matter. And what the Fidelity case proved, or what the Fidelity case found, is not that you don't need to renew your firearm, which is the allegation in this particular article or piece. That was not what it found. So there is misinformation coming from the very people that are accusing others of misinformation. What it did confirm is that when your license expires and you do not renew it, it does not change the ownership status of that firearm. And therefore, you can own it, but it's not legal to own it. In other words, your application, you need to make a fresh application, and you are not barred from making that fresh application. In other words, it's a mechanism to fix a non-compliance by making a fresh application. You can't renew it because you've missed the deadline, but you can make an application with motivation to relicense that firearm. So I think To answer the second part of your question, what should a firearm owner do in that unfortunate, hopefully unintentional situation? And the simple answer is two words: act immediately. Do not assume that you can continue carrying that firearm, even though the ownership is vested with you. Do not use, do not transport that firearm, because it's not lawful to do it. Do so. Prevent unauthorized access to that firearm. In other words, all the responsibilities you had while you were licensed need to remain. Retain all your records and obtain urgent case-specific advice in your circumstances based on your excuse or motivation before moving, surrendering, or otherwise acting with regard to that particular firearm. In other words, expiry of your license does not erase ownership, but ownership is not the authority to possess lawfully that firearm. So you need to take action, but there is a mechanism now which we didn't have before for you to remedy that default.
0: And if I can stray away from the question, or my next particular question, and the question that I have now is, let's say, for example, there is someone that didn't renew their license, it's past the deadline, but they don't carry it on them. It stays in their house, it stays in the locked safe, or and they're following those procedures. What consequences could fall on that particular person who is not renewing their license but still not carrying the firearm on their person?
1: Okay, so then you're considered to be in default of the act, and there are serious consequences of having an unlicensed firearm. So you have the legal right to own it, but it's unlicensed, and that is really where the matter sits. What these recent court cases have done is given the person the opportunity to regulate that position and not fall foul of the law. In other words, you approach your local DFO, one explains the circumstances, you prove that that firearm is not being used, it's safely stored, it is under your ownership and your protection, as it were, and you then make application for a fresh license. As soon as you've made the application for that fresh license, known as a SAPS 217 application, then the license is considered to be legally in your possession, although you cannot use it, and there is no further consequence for you while that process plays out. If, to take the question a step further, at the end of that process, your application is rejected, then there's going to be the need to either appeal, which unfortunately you cannot do because the board has not been reconstituted in the last 2 years, or surrender that firearm, or in some cases make a fresh application for that firearm. So the key point, I think, is quite simply this. If you have taken remedial action to fix this error, and it is in process, applications have been made, the DFO is aware of it, and you're following the law in terms of not using that firearm while the process is in progress, then it's considered to be an acceptable position to be in while you wait the outcome of that application.
0: Okay, so a lot to consider there actually for that particular individual who could be in that position. But now, if we're speaking about the expired licenses and the increase within expired licenses, does it increase risk in certain cases? And is there evidence linking these firearms to crime?
1: No. Simple answer, no, but let me unpack that. No, because we do not have any trace evidence of this happening. We do not have the statistics, and those statistics are either not made available or are not tracked by SAPS. In other words, there's a measurement problem. So any firearm that is genuinely unaccounted for is certainly a legitimate concern. That's a fair concern to have. But an expired license remains an identifiable administrative record. In other words, we all know where the firearm is. The license is expired. It is not being used in crime necessarily. It's been safely stored while a new application is made. So it certainly does not prove that this firearm has now disappeared or entered into the criminal market. That's a very interesting case. There is a procedure that the executor of the estate follows. So where the executor of the estate is appointed to wind up the estate, and they are then made aware that there are firearms to that deceased person, they need to report that information to the local designated firearms officer at the local police station known as the DFO. Under those circumstances, if the DFO is satisfied that either the executor or the heir in the will of that person, in other words, the will says, I would like to leave my firearm to my eldest son, for example, if the DFO is satisfied that that person is a competent person, they may issue a permit known as a 539. I hope I've got my number. I stand under correction. But it's a permit for you to temporarily store the firearm. You cannot use it. You cannot carry it. You can store it if you are going to be the person to which that firearm is going to go, on the condition that you are considered competent to store that firearm. Alternatively, the executor can do that. Alternatively, if there's no one in that category, and let's say this is an heirloom firearm, it's been in the family for long, that firearm can be put into safe storage at a reputable licensed firearm dealer while the estate is being wound up, and the person to whom it's going is making their application for competency and or license of that firearm. So there is a formal process where you cannot just leave it and pretend it's not there. It has to go through that process and those fiery hoops. But there is a specific process that is followed, and it happens all the time, in order to keep that firearm legal and safely under the custody of someone with competence to handle firearms. I don't know if that explains it enough.
0: No, I think that explains it perfectly, because I'm sure there is many cases where situations like that arises, and those that now inherits the firearm doesn't know what should actually be done. What must I do with the firearm? What should happen? Where should it go? Do I take it? So I think that beautifully answers that question. And just bringing it back to the questions at hand, you know, what single licensing reform would make the greatest difference? And what is the 5-year risk if nothing changes?
1: Okay, so that is a loaded question, but a hugely important question. So I answer it, but these things always need unpacking because they're nuanced. I would say the first part of your question, what is the single licensing reform that would make the greatest difference? And I need to give two answers, so not the single, maybe the dual, if I may. The first is a national digital system, not a paper-based system. And I'm going to make some comments on that I'm sure will alarm people that don't know this. So that's the first thing that would make a massive difference. Our problem is administrative with a CFR. The backlogs, the delays, the errors are absolutely astounding in the 21st century working on a paper system. It makes no sense. So that's the first part. Linked to that would be the concept that we refer to as license the person, register the firearm. Now, where do we see a system that works like that? Because our system now, you license every single firearm individually. You go through the same process and all the hoops for every single firearm. So where do, and most people don't know that, where do we see a

system where you license the person and you register the item in our motor vehicle licensing system. The person, you or I, are licensed as a driver of a vehicle under code, whatever the codes are, 14, 12, whatever the codes are. You are licensed, and you then register as many vehicles as you want or can afford against your one license. That is what we need, and that is what we've been asking for a long time. That in itself would remove huge amounts of telephone book sizes. Back in the day when we had telephone books and it wasn't all digital, massive volumes of motivation for every single license. So imagine for a minute a collector, a very unique class of firearm owner known as a Section 17, where they collect heritage firearms and they have a collection of 100 firearms of a specific era, a specific type. Every single one of those firearms, when it comes up for renewal, has to be motivated again. Everyone, 100 of them. It's an absolute nightmare, and the system cannot function. So a national digital system

0: national digital system would make a huge difference in eliminating that gap between the registry, the CFR, and the reality and the problem with trust, with enforcement, etc. Now we could say, but hang on, why, if I may digress, why don't we have this system? Because this system was proposed by the firearm community and by the state. It was accepted as the way to go more than 2 to 3 decades ago. That's 20 years ago this was proposed. A contract was signed in 2004, so that's literally 20 years ago, for 93 million rand to put in a digital system. That escalated roughly to 412 million, of which 343 million was reportedly paid by the state, namely the taxpayer, for a system. Yet here's the kicker. That promised integration, that system, was never delivered or implemented. So what's the bottom line? South African taxpayers have paid 343 million. Forget the maintenance costs of that system. And there isn't one. There isn't one. So we do not have a system. So the bottom line is firearm owners have been promised a modern digital system for more than 20 years. Hundreds of millions of rands have been spent, yet owners, dealers, still have to face paper files, inconsistent records, corruption, incompetence, and a completely fragmented process. It absolutely defies belief. But that is the fact on the ground. That is the actual fact, I'm sad to say.
1: But we know this has been such a wonderful discussion so far. I know I've learned a lot in terms of what we have to do in certain cases, because these are the questions that sometimes comes about and that gets asked by many people. But Sean, if we can sum things up at this point in time with a final message, should every firearm owner, for every firearm owner listening tonight?
0: Okay, thank you for that. I would say join a firearm advocacy organization. Now, Gun Free South Africa is not an advocacy organization, in my humble view. They are an activist, anti-gun disarmament organization that want to take your rights away with no proven benefit. So join an advocacy organization. I'm obviously biased. I'm going to say SAGA because that's the organization I sit on the board for. I'm going to say Safe Citizen, which has a reach bigger than firearms, public safety. There's GOZA. There's lots of them. Join one because we are fighting a fight against disarmament of your rights, and we do not have scale. So let me put it to you like this, if I may. Section 13, private self-defense firearm owners, are the biggest group of firearm owners in the country. So we have approximately 2 million firearm owners, lawful, licensed, competent, responsible firearm owners. Approximately 80% of those are Section 13. They do not, by law, need to belong to an association. They just need to make their renewals and license their firearms, which means 80% of 2 million, let's call it 1.8 million, 1.6 million lawful firearm owners, think they are represented and they have a voice against disarmament. And I can sadly say they do not, because they do not belong to an association. So my appeal, and it's an appeal, is join a firearm association, because it's going to help us fight and fight for you. So that's the first thing. From a practical day-to-day point of view, go and check every firearm license you've got right now. Don't leave it. Set reminders, set a couple of reminders, and begin your renewal process well before the 90-day requirement. You're required in law to make an application 90 days before your license expires for a renewal. Maintain your competency. Train, because a firearm without training is not a very good idea. Make sure your security and your storage is correct, as we've said. Make sure that you are trained, practiced, and competent with handling your firearm. You keep your records, and if you are in any doubt, seek advice early. And that's what these organizations will do for you, not after the deadline is passed. So to put it in a phrase or a slogan that we often use, know the law, follow the law, secure your firearm, and make sure that you act with plenty of time. And that is our message to listeners, whether they're firearm owners or potential firearm owners.
1: Sean, thank you very much for the insightful conversation that we had this evening. We do appreciate it. Have a beautiful

0: fruitful evening further, Sean.
1: You as well. Go well. Thank you very much for the opportunity. Saga really appreciates it. And we wish all your listeners, firearm owners or not, all the best. Thank you.
0: Thank you very much, Sean. That was the voice of Sean Lyle and informing us about firearms and what should be done, what shouldn't be done, and the mis and disinformation and what we should be looking at. But it is 9 p.m. and unfortunately we are out of time. So I myself have to greet you with love, peace and blessings till tomorrow evening. Assalamu alaikum wa rahmatullahi wa barakatuh.

0: صدق الله العظيم.
1: Assalamu alaikum wa rahmatullahi wa barakatuh. I'm Salman Khan and this is the Janaza Notice Update. It is the Janaza of Sadiq Jeb Benjamin. Time of Janaza is at 10 a.m. and an address is to be confirmed. That will then proceed to Masjid al-Hazindal in Hazindal for Masjid al-Khalil and then the Kabristan is Mowbray. For more information, you can contact Zakaria Benjamin on 072-618-6848. That is for the Janaza of Sadiq Jeb Benjamin. It is also the Janaza of Hussein Ibrahim, and the Janaza will take place at number 24 Bodali Crescent in Hatton Estate, Ireland. Time of Janaza is 11:30, and then the mayat will proceed to Majl Quds and then proceeding to the Pook Road Kabristan. For more information, you can contact Noor on 082-866-5610, or you can contact Muhammad on 082-788-7943. That is for the janaza of Hussein Ibrahim. Inna lillahi wa inna ilayhi raji'un. Verily from Allah do we come, and on Allah is our return. And we make dua that Allah subhanahu wa ta'ala grants all deceased Jannatul Firdaus, inshallah, and grants contentment in the heart of the families.

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1: Yeah, the difference. 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

0: أعوذ بالله من الشيطان الرجيم. بسم الله الرحمن الرحيم. السلام عليكم خيانان. 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Welcome to the program Lifestyle Matters with me, Sitara Khalfi, being in your company until 10 p.m. inshallah. It is Wednesday, the 15th of July, corresponding with the 1st of Safar 1448. Our team, we have Shabir Jacobs, our broadcast controller, and Lifestyle Matters is kindly produced by Akila Kasim. So what can you expect in tonight's edition of Lifestyle Matters? Well, shortly we'll go into your midweek check-in, and we'll be talking about healing old belief systems, identifying limiting beliefs that no longer serve your growth. 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This is the program Lifestyle Matters with me, Sitara, until 10 p.m. So it is your midweek check-in. Now, our beliefs shape the way we see ourselves, the people around us, and the world we live in. Some beliefs empower us to grow, while others often form through childhood experiences. Difficult seasons, fear, or repeated messages can quietly keep us feeling stuck, anxious, or disconnected from who we are meant to become. As we journey through life, there comes a time when we need to ask ourselves, are the beliefs I carry still serving me, or are they holding me back? Sometimes the greatest barrier to moving forward isn't what's happening around us. It's the stories we've been telling ourselves for years. This evening on our midweek check-in, we're exploring the healing old belief systems, why it's so easy to fall back into familiar thinking patterns, how these beliefs influence our energy, emotions and decision-making, and what it takes to begin creating healthier, more empowering ways of living. As I mentioned earlier on, joining us is Fadwa Bouli, spiritual, behavioral and energy specialist, who will help us unpack the journey of self-awareness, intentional living and learning to trust our inner wisdom while quieting the noise of overthinking. Fadwa, assalamu alaikum and welcome.
1: Walaikum salam, Sitara. Shukran for having me.
0: Afwan, you're done with your whole photography session. So you've got everything that
1: sorted.
0: You need
1: sorted. Yes.
0: Okay, I brought her early into the studio so she could do that.
1: That's for the files.
0: It is. So we know who we can actually con or who we can bribe.
1: I'm not thinking that. You're thinking that.
0: I love thinking weird stuff.
1: I see so.
0: Fadwa, a very interesting topic that we're talking about. You know, when I saw this topic, you know what's the first thing that came to mind is, you know, when we were growing up and there were black cats running around.
1: Yes.
0: And you knock you see a black cat on the road or you knock a black cat, something is going to happen to you. And we grew up, exactly, but we grew up with that. So every time we see a black cat, it's like, wait, stop, let the cat just go past.
1: And black cat, and if you break the mirror?
0: Yes.
1: Right?
0: Then you've got seven years of bad luck.
1: Did you know this all falls under victimhood?
0: Really?
1: Yes.
0: In which way?
1: In the fact of superstition falls under victimhood because you've got something to blame.
0: Ah.
1: Yeah. So when I do my spiritual awakening courses, this is part of it. We must actually look at all the superstitions that has been passed down from generations. Wow. Because remember, whatever you utter, you're going to attract. If Allah subhanahu wa ta'ala says in the Quran that I am how you think I am. So if you're thinking a certain way about the bad luck of the cat and walking under the ladder and and breaking a mirror, you're going to attract that because you're thinking of it. But if you're going to think that I'm going to have good luck and every time, because my mother's got this thing where if she picks up a pin, and then she said, I'm going to have good luck for the whole day.
0: Wow. I was again taught if you pick up money from wherever, whether it's a 10 cent or 20 cents, it means you're going to be getting money in.
1: Yes. Because here's the thing. Wow. I always teach my clients this. When you ask for rizq, you must be specific. Because I've noticed when I ask for a risk and I'm not specific, I come and say I picked up a 50 cents or 20 cents. So now Allah subhanahu wa ta'ala probably think, you asked me for a risk, they have given you the risk, but you weren't specific in asking me for how much.
0: That's true.
1: Yes.
0: And when a baby looks between its legs, it means another's pregnant.
1: But that is true.
0: That I've witnessed like so many times. And it's like, no, this isn't just superstition. It is actually
1: very true. Yes.
0: And then the mother will say, no, I can't even over pregnant. We say, I can handle it. She goes to the doctor and she gets told she's pregnant.
1: Because my nephews, one day looked at me and I was pregnant and he was looking through his legs.
0: Imagine, eh?
1: Yes.
0: It's so... it's not creepy, but it's just so weird. But then again, many of our grandparents has left us with so many things that we can and cannot do. I was also told, you know, when you take off your shoe and the one shoe turns around, it means you'll be traveling.
1: Is it?
0: Yeah. My one is always that way, but I don't see any traveling.
1: And maybe it's traveling from home to work.
0: Oh,
1: must be specific to the travel as well. There was one day a guy in Mauritius, when I was in Mauritius, they said, like this one guy said, I'm going to travel, and I'm going to collect a lot of money. And he ended up being a conductor on the bus.
0: Oh, wow.
1: So that's why I was scared. You must be specific. He always said, I'm going to travel, you know?
0: And then also, if you die, it means there's a wedding taking place.
1: If you dream.
0: Yeah. And if it's death, it means there's a new baby being born.
1: Yes, and if you dream of wedding, then somebody dies.
0: Yeah.
1: Look, it happened to me many times. I've dreamed of wedding and then somebody would pass away.
0: Wow, so we can say that is the true thing.
1: I suppose.
0: But it's amazing how we grew up with all of these, and sometimes it still gets stuck in your mind, and then, and especially the generation of now, when you tell them this, they'll look at us and say, you must be for sin.
1: And funny
0: superstition.
1: Enough, I mean, our parents, our grandparents, our great-grandparents, the generational down and had so much wisdom. But they didn't know how to articulate it.
0: So true.
1: Right. So now they will say something like, take off your washing before Maghrib time. Right? Close the door when the adhan goes off. Come in before 12 o'clock. They will have all these things. Don't swim between that time and that time.
0: And if you come in after 12, you must walk with your back.
1: But you know what? With my work that I've done for this last couple of years, there's so much truth to it. Now I can explain why. Because at a certain time, the Sama opens up.
0: Correct.
1: And beings from the unseen world comes onto the earth, right? Fajr time, it closes again. So why we need to be on the Musla at that time, we've got four malaikas that is busy recording. But not only changing shifts, they are there as a protection. And then 12 o'clock, it's the darker side of, so the shayateen comes down to earth. So that's why you don't be out after 12, because now these beings can follow you home because they're looking for a place to stay.
0: That is so true.
1: You know?
0: Wow.
1: So
0: now you see, those are the kind of things that our forefathers should have explained it to us.
1: But they didn't know how.
0: They
1: didn't know how. So they knew it passed on from generation to generation, but they didn't know how to articulate it. So also, cover your hair when you go into the toilet. Now, when I had a discussion with someone, that time back, the toilet used to be not in the bedrooms as an ensuite or in the homes. It used to be a detached.
0: Outside,
1: So obviously going out at night, in the middle of the night, walking under trees, cover your head.
0: Correct.
1: Because why these unseen beings can attach to your head. So now when you understand from that perspective and make sure you've got something on your feet because you don't know what you're walking in.
0: Correct.
1: So that's where it all comes from. Because we're through back in the day, our prophets, peace be upon them, they could see the unseen world.
0: They weren't
1: veiled. They could speak to jinn, they could see the unseen world, whereas we are veiled.
0: Exactly.
1: And the more egotistical you are, the more veiled you are. So the more you get to know your Allah, the more you get to know yourself, the more unveiled you become.
0: But the jinn is scared of me.
1: Is it? I don't blame them, because I'm scared of you.
0: Sorry, I just had to put in some punchline there, because this conversation can get very serious when we think about it, because there are so many superstitions that we've been left with. And I remember distinctly in the month of Muharram, especially the 10th of Muharram, my granny used to tell us to burn a candle, take a knife, put it over the candle, and you get kajal from that. To put that kajal on your eyes and then to leave the candle outside of your door with a banana peel. I don't know what the meaning behind that is. I mean, I've stopped doing it, but at that time I didn't question her, but why must we? No, I did. And she says that is to give light to the malaikats to come in. Mm-hmm. And if malaikats want to eat, then there is a banana for them.
1: But when the malaikats don't eat.
0: I know, but I don't know how true or what the meaning behind that is. Mm. So it's kind of weird. And I mean, I regret a lot of things, and that is asking my granny and my father about all these superstitions and as to why we must carry it forward. What is the meaning behind? Is it Islamic or is it just a cultural thing?
1: Mm-hmm.
0: And that is kind of hectic.
1: It is.
0: Sure. So to begin with, what do we mean by an old belief system? And also, how do these beliefs develop and why do they often stay with us for so many years? It's just exactly what we spoke about.
1: Exactly.
0: Now.
1: So, like, superstition is a belief, right? If you look at you in a household with your caregivers and they are repeating the same thing over and over, that becomes a belief, eventually becomes your personality.
0: Mm.
1: So let's say we talk about money, for instance. This Sunday I'm having a workshop and I'm going to delve in deeply on the spiritual awareness of money. Let's say they say money don't grow on trees, and if you're rich, you're going to change, right? A lot of people think that if you are rich, right, wealthy people treat other people poorly, stuff like that. Man, like belief like that. Money is the root of all evil.
0: Okay, we know money is the root of all evil.
1: It's not actually the root of it. It's the love for money is the root of all evil. Money isn't the root of all evil because money does a lot of good things.
0: That's also true.
1: So if money must be the root of all evil, what about the sadaqah and zakah? Mm. Are we going to pass evil onto the needy? So it's not the actual money. It's the love for money, the love of money. That's the root of all evil.
0: I think we need to change our mindset and say the love of money, and not just money makes, you know, is the root of all evil.
1: Because it's in the Bible like that. The root of money is the root. The love for money is the root of all evil.
0: Wow.
1: So you see, now that generational thing happens where we believe the money is the root. So now when Allah wants to bless you with abundance and rizq, and then what do? We push it away because we think, no, we're going to have money and we're going to become evil. And it's going to bring evil into our existence. So you see how people then sabotage or protect themselves against having abundance.
0: And I suppose, I mean, like you said, it also depends on what you are thinking. So if you are thinking the love of money is the root of all evil, you're actually hoping and trusting that you will have a lot of money. Not just to do evil work, but maybe to give for a sadaqah to people.
1: Yeah, have you changed the belief?
0: Mm. Sure, that is very hectic. So
1: that's an example of a belief.
0: Mm. True, that is. I mean, if we change our mindset, I think we can. A lot of what we've been left with, if we change our mindset about what they said, it could turn out to be something beautiful.
1: Absolutely. So you see, what I do in a workshop is I make people write down their beliefs, right? Now we question those beliefs. Where does the beliefs come from? Is it yours? Mm. Was it passed on to you? Did somebody teach you this? You have to go deep and see, does this suit me? Does it serve me? How is this bringing joy into my life? How is this bringing me closer to Allah? You need to question that belief till you have to really debunk it, especially if it's not working for you.
0: That is so true.
1: So that's the work that I do with my clients. Because you see, the belief system that we have, it can either make or break you.
0: Mm.
1: It can either make or break you financially, spiritually, mentally, emotionally. It can either make or break you. So you need to question, where does the beliefs come from?
0: Mm. That is so true. To our listeners that are tuned in this evening, send us your beliefs that you were taught by your paternal and maternal grandparents, and it's still something that you are carrying with you up until today. And if you are teaching it to your children, what is their reaction to it? We'd be very interested to find out, you know, what other beliefs are out there that we might not even be aware of.
1: Mm-hmm.
0: And also driving past a Kabristan after 12, you must avoid it.
1: Who said so?
0: It was what we were taught. Because I find that hard to, because I'm not too sure what it is about the Kabristan, but if we think about it, we have many Kabristans on the road.
1: Yes.
0: So how do you drive away from it when the direction you are going is perhaps in that direction?
1: So guess what? It's not the Kabristan that's haunted. Do you know what is haunted?
0: No.
1: The shebeens.
0: Yeah.
1: The drug houses, the merchants' places, the nightclubs, that's the places where all the lost souls are dwelling. Mm. It's not the Kabristan. The Kabristan is the most peaceful place you can find.
0: It really is.
1: So the people should avoid certain stuff, not the Kabristan.
0: Mm. That's quite interesting. So how can we recognize when a belief no longer serves the person we are becoming? What are some common signs that we've outgrown a particular way of thinking? I just want to talk about the one where you come home at midnight and you walk with your back in. What's the reason for that?
1: Apparently they get lost because they're following you, but if you're walking backwards, I don't think they can walk backwards. Just my logic kicking in. So that's why they say you always put a mirror by your front door.
0: Really?
1: That's feng shui, yes. So if anybody walks in with negative energy, the mirror is going to basically expel it out of your home.
0: Whoa. I need to put the mirror in my front room.
1: Yeah. Right by your front door. So if you open up.
0: You look into the mirror.
1: And if you've got negative energy with you, that negative energy can't stand looking at them, then they will
0: go away.
1: That's what I heard. I don't know how true it is. So then it was all just superstition. Feng Shui is they put a mirror by the front door.
0: You know, I would really love to hear from our listeners what are some of the beliefs that they were taught, because each one of us get taught differently, different beliefs, etc.
1: Yeah.
0: Subhanallah.
1: So what I notice is when I'm sitting in people's company and I listen to them talk, the mother, the father, the children all sound the same. Now, if they come from a negative household, then I can't belong in the company. Because all they do is whine and complain, and they're victims, and the whole world is against them, and it's woe is me, and everybody speaks like that in the house. Because you must remember, who you surround yourself with becomes, it rubs off on each other.
0: That is so true.
1: So if you're around somebody positive, you're going to be positive. If you're around somebody complaining, automatically you're going to complain.
0: Mm.
1: So it's very important to see who your surroundings are and how it serves you, because if you're around people that complain, you're going to scratch out things to complain about. And complaints are, what are they? They're prayers to the devil.
0: That is so true.
1: It's basically serving the shaitan by complaining.
0: Sure. You know, it's actually sad that we are growing up in an environment where many of the beliefs are still implemented in our lives. Many of us don't know why, but all we do is we say, no, but granny said this and granny said that. But like you said, they never ever explained to us the reason behind that.
1: Yes. So here's another good example of a belief. A mother was doing leg of lamb every year for Eid, right? And she would cut off the back section, like the bone, and she would put it in. And her mother did it, and her daughters are doing it. And one day, they asked the mother, like, why do you cut off this? And she said, I don't know, ask grandma because she does it.
0: Mm.
1: And when they asked Nani, grandma, then Nani said, no, because my oven was too small.
0: No, are you being serious?
1: My oven was too small, and that's why I cut it off. So the mother was following what she was doing, but she had a big oven, so the whole thing could fit in. So this is what comes with tradition, right?
0: True.
1: And then we just do the same thing over and over, and sometimes it doesn't serve us, and sometimes it stresses us out, like typical for Eid instance. Eid has changed compared to yesterday, and times has changed. So before, there was so much barakah in the old people's money that they could have crayfish and they could have biryani and chicken. And so now what we want to do, we want to upkeep with tradition.
0: Mm.
1: But sometimes the tradition doesn't allow our pockets. Mm. Our pockets doesn't allow the continuation of tradition.
0: Mm.
1: And that's why so many people are stressed out when it comes to Eid and festivities.
0: True.
1: Because, no, but every year we must have salt meat. We must have salt place. We must have pie. We must have. Because this is how my mother did it. And this is how my grandmother did it. But life has changed. Diets has changed. Mm. People has changed. So does it serve your family now? Mm. Does it serve who you have become? Or is it just a case of I need to keep whole and keep the tradition?
0: Mm. It's like with us also, there is a particular dish that we make, it's called sandan. It's like rice cakes.
1: Yes.
0: If we do not have that for Eid, it's not Eid.
1: Mm-hmm.
0: And I promise you, I experienced that. After my dad passed away and we didn't have that, it felt like a normal day, like, you know, we're just carrying on. And we miss that.
1: Yes.
0: So it's things like that that It's not superstition. It's just something that we grew up with.
1: And the amazing thing is I saw sandan being sold in my area that I stay in.
0: Yeah, even now in the Rylands Gatesville area, they're selling it. Yeah.
1: Amazing, because normally they used to make it.
0: Yeah.
1: And they used to put the pots and the steaming and all that stuff.
0: We still make it.
1: Yeah.
0: My mother still makes it.
1: So it is nice. Mm. These are nice traditions to upkeep.
0: No, it is.
1: And we need to teach the younger children how to make this, because those traditions are basically dying.
0: Yeah, I agree with you. Okay, so we've got some messages that are coming in. Let me go to this one first. Or walking under a ladder, walking in backwards into the house after 12. We've just spoken about that, Salman. And but, you know, we have to say salams when we pass the Qabristan.
1: I usually say salam.
0: I also do. I actually recite Inna Lillahi.
1: Mm. When I pass, and I pass Johnson Road, my grandparents are buried there.
0: Mm.
1: And I say, Assalamu alaikum, Tita.
0: You know? I do it when I drive past, when I go to hospital in Mowbray.
1: Yeah.
0: Then I stand there and I'll greet my mom, my dad, and my son, and my grandparents, and anyone else that's lying there.
1: Mm.
0: I think we do it out of respect.
1: Yes.
0: I don't think that is not a tradition or whatever, but you do it out of respect.
1: Mm. I don't know why you shouldn't drive past there and go another route.
0: I also don't know. Mm. Until today, I never know. So I'm not even going to ask you. Okay, that's a janaza notice. So I'm not even going to tell you I know the reason behind it, because I sincerely don't know. So many people say they feel stuck in life. Can limiting beliefs create that feeling? And if so, how do they influence our decisions, confidence, and relationships?
1: Yes, definitely. So when you're feeling stuck, there is, there's something to do in the Delulu program I'm launching on the 1st, right? I'm going to go into this in depth. When you're feeling stuck, that means what's going to happen next is your expansion. Because Allah subhanahu wa ta'ala has made you feel stuck so that you can go inward and then look at everything around you. Because that is known as, it's called the void.
0: Oh, yeah.
1: So then in that stuckness is usually resistance, the resistance for the next move. And usually after that is your expansion. So the stuckness is actually a great thing to feel. But what happens is we sometimes so get wallowed in that darkness that we don't know how to get out of it.
0: That is so true. It's actually difficult to get out of it.
1: I would say challenging. Difficult is also a negative belief, because when you say difficult, the body's not going to look for solutions. It's going to say, oh my God, it's difficult, and it's going to just go inward. When you're saying challenging, you're giving your brain a reason to get challenged, because it's like being an ADD person. I was telling one of my clients, he says, I got all these ideas to do certain things. But when I first think I must clean the kitchen or I must do something, then it's like my body doesn't want to do it. And what I advised him to do was, I said, why don't you challenge yourself and say, I can clean this kitchen in 20 minutes. Because an ADD person, I know that because I'm ADD, right? We need challenges.
0: Yeah.
1: Otherwise, our body just shut down. Now, I don't like doing that, so I'm not going to do it. But if I tell myself I can do that in 20 minutes, it's going to be like a challenge, and I'm going to prove myself, because I need to win.
0: Correct.
1: So so when you're saying difficult, your body's going to shut down. You're not going to want to do it. When you say challenging, it becomes the challenge. And now it's like you're going to look for all the ways and means to win the challenge.
0: That is also true. And I actually feel, and I'm speaking to myself first, is that we need to change our mindset.
1: It's not the mindset. It's the belief.
0: No, but besides the belief, is to change that mindset so that you can change the belief.
1: First change the belief, then the mindset change. It's the belief.
0: Okay.
1: Are you following?
0: Yeah.
1: If you're changing the mindset, but the belief is still there, what do you think you're going to do?
0: Well, it will be confusing, isn't it?
1: Not confusing, it's going to perpetuate again. The belief and mindset is two different things. One minute you can be happy, one minute you can be sad. That's the mindset. The belief is, I need to be happy, or I'm doomed, or I'm destined to be unhappy. Because there's depression in my downline. My grandmother was depressed, my mother was depressed. I also need to be depressed. It's a belief.
0: I never thought of it in that way.
1: You see?
0: Wow.
1: Yeah.
0: Sure. This conversation this evening is really, really, I'm not saying it's a hard conversation, but it is an interesting conversation that is taking place. Remember our WhatsApp number, 0786-10-11-12. Send us your beliefs that you would, or rather what your grandparents, great-grandparents left behind a legacy with you, telling you this is taboo and that is not taboo, but we can't understand the reasoning behind it. So you often speak about energy and behavior. How can unresolved beliefs affect our emotional well-being, motivation, and sense of purpose?
1: The energy that we create, you see, energy can never be created or destroyed. It's there with you from the time of when Allah created us, right?
0: Mm-hmm.
1: So when you're looking at energy, you need to know that is your fitra, right? So how are you using your energy? Because first of all, other people can come and zap your energy. They can come and destroy your energy. Destroy it, not mean destroy it, but almost like all the vampires, man. They come and they drain you.
0: But that is true.
1: Right? Mm. So when you're aware of your beliefs, when you're aware of your mindset, when you're aware of these things, you will also be aware of who drains your energy around you, who takes from you, who don't take from you. So in a friendship or in a marriage, in relationships, it must be I water you, you water me. Mm-hmm. Not just I water you and you take as much from me as possible and now I'm left
0: with nothing.
1: Yes, and that's what happens in lots of relationships nowadays. Now that could be the cause of the question you asked.
0: I can actually vouch for the part of being in a relationship, whether it be with your spouse or with a friend or whatever, you can actually feel how they drain you. It's like when you're done with a conversation, I need to go sleep for another 24 hours. Mm. That is how much they drain you.
1: Yeah.
0: Even though you're trying to help them.
1: Yes. So wow. I've got a process in my therapy room. The minute the client is done and I can see that they're looking drained, then I'll say this out loud to me. I call back all my energy from everyone, everything, every being, every dimension, every situation who has my energy. Say the names and the people's names will pop up.
0: Mm.
1: And then you say, I give back all energy that does not belong to me. And I give nothing and no one permission to ride on my vitality.
0: Well, I've learned a very difficult lesson in 2022, 2021. And I've learned from that. But the sad part of it is I don't trust anyone anymore.
1: Mm-hmm.
0: And that itself is very draining. Because now you meet someone and you're not too sure what they want from you.
1: And you're on high alert.
0: Yes. It's like the warning bells goes off, don't trust, don't trust. Mm-hmm. And that is sad.
1: It is sad.
0: I was a kind of person, I trust anybody. Because my belief is, if I'm not hurting you, why would you want to hurt me?
1: You see, the thing is, if you've got a good heart, automatically you think this is me.
0: Mm.
1: I automatically think everybody's got the same heart like me.
0: Yeah, true.
1: Right? And then I used to be, then I was more shocked than ever when somebody betrays me or when I'm thinking about, why would you do that? I'll never do that to you. I was loyal to you. Why would you not be loyal to me? But you know, people don't work. They don't operate like that. Trust is a big thing.
0: No, it definitely is.
1: Mm.
0: I know someone once told me, I can be in love with you, but if I don't trust you, the love alone can't stand and make up for the relationship.
1: Okay.
0: Yeah. I don't know.
1: But lots of factors make a relationship, not just love. When money goes out the back door, what do they say?
0: I know which one you're saying, but I can't remember the words.
1: Something about there's no money and love goes out the back door, something like that.
0: It's almost like you laid your bed of roses, now get on it with the thorns and all.
1: Yeah.
0: I don't know, but I just sometimes I wonder if I do overthink things too much. And I think that is something that many people can also say, do they overthink too much? Is there a problem with us?
1: Overthinking is a case of trying to keep busy, but on another hand, it's like you're trying to just be in that space all the time. Right? And it is time wasting because you can't change the past, but it's also a form of trying to protect yourself in case something like this happens again. And overthinking is under feeling. Don't want to feel, so you rather overthink.
0: And that's true.
1: Mm.
0: That is actually what works for me. So listener says, I also don't trust anyone anymore. I mean, it just goes to show that many people have either been hurt because of over-trusting, or they've just hurt themselves unnecessarily?
1: Hurt themselves? No. I don't think it's hurting themselves. I think more it's a case of protection. Other people will do the hurting part, right? And if you have been hurt so many times, what you're going to do, you're going to put up protection. And sometimes it can look as self-sabotage, but it's actually just I need to protect myself.
0: Interesting. So why is it so easy for the mind to return to familiar thought patterns, even when we curiously want to change? Is this simply habit, or is there something deeper at play?
1: Habit, yes, but it's also conditioning. It's learned behavior patterns. Because if you come from a household where those, it's just going round and round, you're going to do the same thing. And normally when you're in a space of, let's say you're going to your negative self, and then you'll do all the things. And let's say, because it takes 21 days to change a habit and 90 days to change a lifestyle. Now, if let's say something knocked you and your body goes into flight, fright response, what are you going to do? You're going to do patterns that you are used to doing, even though it's maybe your shadow patterns. You're going to just go into that space because that is what I know best.
0: That is also true.
1: Yeah.
0: It's like burning incense sticks or on a Thursday evening. I mean, that's like something I do all the time, as my granny taught us. But I also know that she says, because it's the eve of Yom Jumu'ah, and you want your house to be ready for Jumu'ah in the morning, so that incense stick is just there to let people know that it is Yom Jumu'ah evening. Some people say that it's not a good thing to do, but for me, it's incense sticks. When you make dhikrullah, when you're sitting on your musalla and you're making dhikrullah, and you get the smell of that incense stick, it actually calms you.
1: Depends. I can't handle incense sticks again because I get migraine.
0: Oh, okay.
1: So usually when I used to go to my therapist and she used to burn this incense stick, and I say, can you please switch it off, because it just makes me feel awful, like nauseous and headachey. So it all depends. If that reminds you of your grandmother and reminds you of what she taught you, and you have got the belief attached to that, that belief is going to work for you.
0: Wow.
1: You know?
0: Never thought of it in that way.
1: Because your beliefs create your reality. And your question, your decisions can create a new reality. You're basically one step away. You're one decision away of a new life. So you need to ask yourself, what works for me, what doesn't work for me?
0: I'll tell you one thing. The biggest regret for me is that I never took my grandmother serious when she told all of these things. And I know that some of the things that she taught us is what they were taught in India, and they just came to South Africa and just carried on the tradition. I understand that, but when it comes to the Islamic stuff, I didn't pay enough attention to her to take in of what it is that she's saying. I don't know how many people feel like that. I mean, for me, it's like now if something happens and I sit back and I'm telling myself, what would Boa have told me in a situation like this?
1: But remember, there's also a thing where Imam Ali, alayhi salam, says that you raise your kids in the, what is this? The generation. No? It's a generation. You raise your kids
0: Isn't it the current?
1: The current generation. Right. Because how your grandmother thought back in the day is not going to maybe work for you in today's day and age. So wisdom, yes, but it might not work for you now.
0: Oh, that is true. And I think that is also where a lot of the youngsters of today, they question, but why are you doing that? It's not Islamic. It's not this. It's not that. But this, and I always say this, there's always wisdom behind what the elderly people told you. They don't just speak and say it, but there's wisdom behind it. Our problem is we did not ask them what's the wisdom behind it.
1: Yeah, because like I said, the articulation, sometimes they also couldn't explain it.
0: Yeah, also true. So self-sabotage, we're just talking about it now, is something many people experience. How do limiting beliefs contribute to self-sabotaging behaviors, and what can we do to interrupt that cycle?
1: Now, I don't believe in something called self-sabotage. I believe that it's a protection mechanism, right? Self-sabotage is basically a protection mechanism that you're going to do everything in your power to protect you. Your conscious mind is going to do everything in its power to protect you. Why? Because it's directly linked to your ego, which is your lower nafs or your nafs. And the whole process of the nafs is, or your ego, is protection. Now, Mr. Rebbe, back in the day when our grandparents had to go, great, had to go out and hunt, they needed a huge ego to protect them from the wild prey out there, right? So now picture we, what, more than 6-7 billion people on this earth, and all of us are walking around with ego. Can you see the fighting that's happening? Because it's all a protection mechanism. I need to protect myself. So in what we do is known as fragmentation. Now, fragmentation is when your personality splits to keep you safe. So if you're in a household where your parents fought all the time and you didn't feel safe in that moment, you will create like almost like imaginary friends or those things to keep you safe, and you will create this happiness playing with your dolls and stuff. So later on in life, what happens is that protection mechanism will protect you maybe from love, maybe from finances, maybe from anything that you want to now excel in. So when I see that happens in the, how I identify this when a client speaks to me, they say a part of me wants to do this and a part of me doesn't want to do that. Now I know I need to integrate because I know there's a personality online because it's parts.
2: Exactly.
1: And then I do a process. This I teach in the workshops, how to actually be able to identify that and then clear it out of the system.
2: I also sometimes say the same thing. I can do it. No, I can't do it. So I don't actually bring it together where I can say I'm determined to do it. And for me, I feel that that is where I slack in my life. What can I do?
1: You find your why. Why do you want to do it? When your why is big enough, your how falls into place. When you know your why you want to do it, nothing's going to stop you. And even when you need motivation, all you need to read why you want to do it. That's why I tell the person, write down all the reasons why you want to do this. If somebody says, I want more money, give me the reasons why. Because money is an energy. It's going to come to you if you have a plan for it. So write down all the reasons. Money and love has got the same frequency. So if you don't believe you're worthy of money, you won't believe you're worthy of love.
2: You're giving me a lot of food for thought, that much I must say. So conversations like these can sometimes feel uncomfortable. Why is it important for communities to openly discuss emotional well-being, personal growth, and inner healing? I find that is a lot with our Muslim people.
1: What do you find?
2: That we don't want to talk about things that we should be talking about?
1: Yes. Because it's not comfortable. People like comfort over discomfort or uncomfortable feelings or emotions. So they'd rather sweep things under the carpet than to sort it out.
2: But that's wrong.
1: It is wrong. Right, wrong, bad, good, bad, who knows? So you see, what works for you is not going to work for somebody else. Like in my home, we will discuss it. In other homes, they sweep it under the carpet.
2: Correct.
1: Then they say, no, the kids are disrespectful. They're not disrespectful. They need to understand why. So it's all about, again, the belief system.
2: It's like last night's interview that I had with one of the SADC board members. We were looking at men's mental health. And even there, I mean, I asked the question, but I don't understand why men can't open up. And even, you know, he said that it's all about their mindset and it's all about traditional. You know, when you're a boy, you get taught you can't cry, you can't have feelings, blah, blah, blah. But we tend to forget that they are as much human as what we are. And if they want to cry, you must let them cry.
1: Absolutely.
2: Don't call them negative names because it does impact on a man.
1: Yes. You see, men will become vulnerable or they will feel safe in, there is beauty in vulnerability. The more vulnerable you can be in front of a man is the more vulnerable that man will be in front of you, especially in a relationship. Let's say you're in a marriage. A man will open up to you if he feels safe. Same with a woman. If there's no safety in the marriage, they won't open up. They won't cry in front of their wife because, let's say he cried for the first time and now the wife laughed at him. Do you think he's ever going to cry in front of the wife again?
2: Definitely not.
1: So the safety is the biggest factor in marriage, in relationships.
2: And I guess this is also why a mother is so important in the house. Mm. You know, mother, a wife, so that you can be there for your husband when he needs it, and you can be there for your children when they need you.
1: Yeah, but if the mother is toxic, then what?
2: I was going to say that now.
1: An unhealed mother, then what?
2: That's the other thing. I mean, that unhealed mother will literally bring her husband down, even if it means embarrassing him amongst a group of people. Mm-hmm. I can't stand that. I find that so hard to grasp. Why would you want to do that to the man you supposedly love, the father of your children?
1: It depends on how she was brought up in the household, how she saw how a mother treated a father.
2: Okay.
1: And monkey see, monkey do.
2: Mm.
1: So if she saw that the mother treated the father badly, she's going to think, this is love. This is how I need to treat my person that I love.
2: Sure. Me, but
1: you see, children don't learn what you teach them. They learn what they see.
2: Mm. No, that's true.
1: So how your household is, they're going to perpetuate the same emotional going forward.
2: I agree with that because I can see the difference with my niece.
1: Mm-hmm.
2: So when she comes to us, she is happy-go-lucky and do whatever she wants to. And when she goes home, she's a completely different person.
1: Mm. The household got a big role to play with children's behavior, everything, because the more safe a child feels, the more calm the child will be.
2: So we've got this rule now, when Ilham is there, we all sit at the supper table.
1: Mm-hmm.
2: And it's nice because then we all talk.
1: Yes.
2: You know, talk about what's bothering us, what are we going to do, where we're going to go, whatever the story might be. But it really does make a big difference to sit at the table, no cell phones, just us sitting and talking.
1: Yes.
2: I really make dua that a lot of families do the same thing.
1: Inshallah.
2: Because that is where you get to find out if anything is happening in your children's life that you need to be aware of.
1: Mm.
2: Sure. Trusting our inner intentions can be difficult when fear and self-doubt are loud. How do we begin distinguishing between our authentic inner guidance and the voice of fear or overthinking?
1: So the voice of fear and overthinking will be prominent, but you need to calm it down. And something that I teach, and I use it on myself as well, is using the Ho'oponopono. I'm sorry, please forgive me, I love you, thank you. Especially when that voice is so loud in your head. But what I normally do with my clients, I say, close your eyes and listen whose voice it is.
2: Mm.
1: It's not your own voice. So the loud voice in your head is who taught you and trained you to listen to that voice.
2: Mm.
1: So if you've got judgment on yourself, whose voice are you listening to? I used to catch myself listening, and then I used to hear my mother's voice. And I have a full-on conversation in my head, you know? And then I realized, but that's not my voice.
2: Mm.
1: And then I had to repeat that all the time to clean up that memories of that voices. So the voice can either be, like I said, something good or something bad. Mm. It depends on what voice you're hearing. If you constantly heard criticism as a young child, that voice in your head could be constant criticism. If you heard positive affirmations from me as a young child, that could also be a good thing. You would also... that voice would be positive throughout, so it depends. But our generation then going backward is mostly negative and critical.
2: True.
1: Right?
2: Mm. Very much true.
1: So now I catch myself when I want to criticize my children, I catch myself because I grew up in a critical home where you didn't get praise.
2: Mm.
1: Everything was a case of, I wouldn't say everything, but most cases was a case of putting down.
2: Mm. Sure. That's hectic.
1: You know, so I had to break away from their thought patterns, and I immersed myself in this work, mind power, all the studies, because I said I don't want to carry on with that.
2: Mm.
1: So it was like with the generational breakers of negativity, right? And I said, what if you're not the black sheep of the family? What if you're actually the goat? You're the greatest of all times. Like, all the funny stuff.
2: Yeah,
1: all the stuff, silly things, man. I said, what if we actually the plot twist in our generation that we're saying no longer we're going to perpetuate the cycle of negativity and criticism. We are going to praise our kids. We're going to be in a case of where the kids are going to trust us and not just parent by our kids being afraid of us. Because I was afraid of my father, you know?
2: Mm. I was afraid of my mother.
1: You know? So it's like, why do you want to parent with fear in our children. They must be able to trust us enough to say that there's a problem, I'm going to speak to my mother about it, and not a stranger on the street or an outsider.
2: But sometimes we find it easier to speak to an outsider than your own people.
1: Yes, it is.
2: So that someone on the outside will know what's going on, but you that are on the inside have no cooking clue what's going on.
1: Yes.
2: That is very hectic. Fadwa, it's almost time for us to wrap up this program. Overthinking can leave us feeling mentally exhausted and unable to move forward. What are some practical techniques to calm the mind and return to clarity and presence?
1: You know, they're saying analysis paralysis.
2: Oh, yeah.
1: Yeah. Mm. So to do that, you need to start writing out your thoughts.
2: Mm.
1: When I did this course with Julia Cameron a couple of years ago, it's known as morning pages. You wake up in the morning and you just write everything that comes to mind. Mm. You write 2 pages of stuff and then you start your day. And when you do that, you're taking the thoughts out of your head and putting it on paper.
2: Mm.
1: So it's not in your head. So that is one way of getting rid of the thought process patterns in your mind all the time. You just write it out.
2: Mm.
1: Whatever comes to mind, just write it out. Because we need to get that emotion out of the body. Mm. Energy in motion is known as emotion. Your thoughts as well. Get it out of the body. Don't leave it in your thought process.
2: Mm. That's actually quite good advice.
1: Mm.
2: I must do that. I mean, I normally get up in the morning. Firstly, I'm confused when I get up. I never know what day I'm on. But when I do get up, the first thing, I thank Allah subhanahu wa ta'ala for granting me life. But then I actually think, okay, what am I going to be doing today? I know I've got some, and I've got lots of work to do, but where do I start?
1: Hmm.
2: But I don't write it down. It's like kind of just in my mind. And then when I get into bed after Fajr, I fall off to sleep.
1: Okay. So there's a book called The 5 AM Club by Robin Sharma, the guy that wrote The Monk Who Sold His Ferrari.
2: Hmm.
1: And then they say you get up 5 o'clock in the morning, right? And you take 1 hour and you divide it into 3. So it's 20 minutes, 20 minutes, 20 minutes. So this old billionaire, he was telling them how he starts his day.
2: Mm.
1: So he starts his day by meditating. What do we do? Fajr time.
2: Correct.
1: Right. So we do Tahajjud Fajr. That is our meditation. Then he says he exercise. So he does cardio or some type of stretching or yoga, whatever he did. Stretching and that for 20 minutes.
2: Mm.
1: And in the last 20 minutes, he'll write out his day, what all his stuff he needs to plan.
2: Oh, wow.
1: So he does it. He does it every day. And that brought him to the success of billions.
2: Wow.
1: Yeah.
2: Sure.
1: So you divide your hour into 20. So it's 20 minutes planning your day, 20 minute exercise, and 20 minute meditation. Connecting with God, he said.
2: It's actually a good way to start off your morning.
1: Maybe you get up for 5 o'clock in the morning, you make your tahajjud. Because Fajr is late. Fajr is like after 6.
2: Mm.
1: So you get up that time and then you don't go back to sleep.
2: Mm.
1: Like Rumi says, you're going to miss out on the magic if you're going to sleep after Fajr.
2: Mm.
1: The day must start that time.
2: That's so true.
1: Mm.
2: Although I don't do that.

0: Don't do that. I literally...
1: You ask me for tips, I'm giving you tips.
0: I literally get back into bed and fall off to sleep. The thing with me is I suffer from insomnia, so you'll see that at 2 o'clock in the morning, I'm still awake.
1: Guess what? Guess what?
0: What?
1: There is no such thing as insomnia.
0: Really?
1: Our sleep is supposed to be divided into two.
0: Okay.
1: Right. The Nabi Sallallahu Alaihi Wasallam said that you go sleep immediately after Isha. Mm. And then you wake up for tahajjud. Mm. So you're waking up 2 o'clock and you can't sleep. Did you know between 2 and 3, 2 and 4 actually, 2 hours, you are the most creative? Because
0: really?
1: That's the time Allah subhanahu wa ta'ala communicates with us. That's how we wake up. So we think it's insomnia, but it's not. Our sleep is supposed to be divided into two.
0: Wow.
1: So it's 4 hours, 4 hours. But they tell us we must sleep 8 hours.
0: Mm.
1: So the 8 hours things, it actually came from a Simmons ad. The mattresses,
0: yeah,
1: they came up with this that you need to sleep for 8 hours. But it's actually scientifically proven, and the Nabi Sallallahu Alaihi Wasallam spoke about it.
0: Mm.
1: He said 4 hours, you basically sleep, you get up for tahajjud, and you go sleep again, you get up for fajr. They split.
0: Mm.
1: So is it insomnia? There isn't such thing as insomnia. They created insomnia. The word insomnia. But our bodies are function, supposed to function like that.
0: Interesting.
1: Very interesting.
0: I don't like you anymore.
1: Why? Because I got an answer.
0: Because you got an answer for insomnia. Now I'm cross with Fadwa.
1: Now, when you wake up that time, don't tell yourself it's insomnia. Mm. Don't take sleeping pills. You communicate with Allah and say, Allah, what is it that you're trying to communicate with me? And listen. So before you go to bed at night, and then you say, Ya Allah, show me what you want to show me.
0: Mm.
1: You can come in your dreams, you can wake up and you can know the answers.
0: That is so true.
1: So when you start doing things with intention, it's going to shift. Your life is going to shift.
0: And I suppose also that there's a lot of things that we can learn from as far as going to sleep and getting up in the morning.
1: Mm.
0: And I mean, it's like you said, you know, Allah gives you that, waking you up at 3 o'clock in the morning or 2 o'clock in the morning, and then give you that chance to go back to sleep and get up for fajr again.
1: Mm. And sometimes it's hard to get up for fajr because now that sleep beats nicely.
0: That is so true. So very true.
1: Fatma, and you snooze at the alarm and you snooze it and you snooze.
0: You snooze it until you can't snooze it anymore. I do that. It's like, just give me 5 more minutes. Just 5 more minutes. But I think that is where we should not do that, because Allah has given you that opportunity to get up to perform your tahajjud salah. Yep. Subhanallah. I don't think I must get Fatwa on the program again.
1: Why?
0: Now you, I guess you're messing around with my...
1: Your excuses.
0: Yeah.
1: Mm.
0: As, long, that's as, I as long as I know it's excuses.
1: I'm the BS detector. I'm going to call you out. You want to shift? You want to have... You see, that's what makes me a good life coach, because I'm going to find all your stuff and I'm going to point it out to you and I'm going to say, right, how are we going to change this?
0: Mm. No, I won't come to you. You're going to change my entire life for me.
1: Which is a good thing.
0: It's a good thing.
1: It's a good thing, yeah.
0: It definitely is, Fadwa.
1: Join the What's the Name program that I'm launching at starting the 1st of August. The Delulu Deluxe Lounge.
0: Oh, yeah, you mentioned it
1: before.
0: Yes,
1: because I'm going to be in touch with you guys for 21 days, every day. And you're going to have tasks to do. And the way I'm setting it up is like we're going to increase our spirituality. It's going to be the 99 names of Allah. It's going to be tahajjud. It's going to be a case of dhikr. And then we're also going to, I'm going to teach you lots of stuff about manifestation and all that. So it's, I'm doing like a whole program, 21 days.
0: Wow.
1: That you're going to miss it when you're done with it, but you're going to have shifted in that time. And you're going to be so delulu with your dreams and your goals, and you're going to see how quickly you're going to achieve it.
0: Mm. I agree with what you're saying there. Inshallah, I'll keep that in mind. 1st of August, eh?
1: Yes, starting the 1st of August.
0: Okay.
1: So I'll put out the ad tomorrow morning, inshallah, after Fajr. And then I'll put out the ad. You'll find it on my TikTok, on my social media, Instagram, Facebook, is all Fadwa Bully.
0: Mm.
1: And even my WhatsApp statuses. And then you can book. There's limited spaces available because I hold energy for all everybody that's going to be in the lounge.
0: Mm.
1: And it's going to be communication.
0: Awesome. So there we go. Definitely something to think about. But Fadwa, shukran kathiran so much for coming in and talking to us.
1: This Sunday is the workshop at the Rangarad Masjid.
0: Oh, yeah.
1: Abundance from a new identity perspective. So they can go on to Quicket and still book, because this is where we're going to start changing the beliefs around money and abundance. So there's still a few seats left. If they are interested, they can.

0: Bishwa to come is so great, the workshops, because you learn such a lot at a workshop.
1: Well, I mean, that's what I found with the two that I did go to. I mean, there's a lot of things that impacted a person as well, because you literally touch on the core of the issue.
0: Yes.
1: And it's something we don't like doing. Mm-hmm. So if we get into that mode of attending workshop, etc., it turns you into a better person.
0: Much better.
1: Shukran so much.
0: Afwan.
1: For the last time. Every time I say shukran, then you just carry on talking.
0: Sorry.
1: But jazakallah khair so much. It's really been appreciated. You've given us a lot of food for thought, in alhamdulillah. Now, healing doesn't happen overnight, and transformation isn't about becoming someone completely different. Often it's about gently peeling away the beliefs, fears, and expectations that no longer reflect who we truly are. As we've heard today, the journey towards self-awareness begins with curiosity rather than criticism. It begins by asking ourselves honest questions, giving ourselves permission to grow, and understanding that we don't have to remain defined by the stories we've always believed. May today's conversation encourage you to pause, reflect, and consider what you might be ready to release, and what new possibilities could emerge when you make peace for growth. Once again, a sincere thank you to Fadwa Buli, spiritual, behavioral, and energy specialist, for sharing her thoughts, for sharing her insights with us. Until next time, take care of your mind, your heart, and your well-being. 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I'll be back on Sunday for Cruise Control. 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
1: 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Uzai bloka. 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Ons amal blei. Sihlala apa sonke. This is our city. Let's keep it clean. Don't be a pain in the drain, man. This message is brought to you by the City of Cape Town, making progress possible together.
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2: A Synoptic View of the Ratib al-Haddad by Imam Abdullah ibn Alwi al-Haddad by Professor Hussein Muhammad. Like the Wird al-Latif, the Ratib al-Haddad is a Wird al-Litany, a form of Dhikrullah, remembrance of Allah, consisting of Quranic chapters and verses, and prophetic teachings, which Imam Abdullah ibn Alwi al-Haddad has synchronized into a symbiotic whole. It is noteworthy that the word ratib comes from the Arabic root word rataba, which means arranging things in an orderly fashion. The Imam was born in the spiritual city of Tarim in Hadramaut, Yemen, in 1622 CE, the Common Era, and died at the age of 89. He was aptly called the central pole, Al-Qutb, of religious leaders during his time. Imam Al-Haddad was greatly instrumental in laying down the foundations of Islamic scholarship and spirituality in his country, emphasizing to his students the importance of humility, justice, love, and peace. After his studies in Yemen, Sheikh Yusuf, the scholar and activist, went back to Indonesia. Because of his prominence and his popularity in his country and his fierce opposition to Dutch rule, he was exiled to the Cape of Good Hope at Zandvliet in 1694 CE. It is the opinion of most of the historians on the Cape culture that the Ratib al-Haddad was brought to the Cape by Sheikh Yusuf of Makassar. Upon his arrival at the Cape of Good Hope, Sheikh Yusuf noticed the maltreatment of the slaves and the discrimination against the Islamic religion. It is said that men's true metal is known in adversity as gold is assayed in fire. With superb resilience, Sheikh Yusuf confronted adversity head on and patiently persevered in his efforts to impart his knowledge and spread the message of Islam. In order for him to continue with his dhikrullah, the remembrance of Allah, Sheikh Yusuf had to devise a plan as to how he can create the Ratib al-Haddad in congregation without attracting the attention of the authorities. Later he did, and as a deceptive ploy, was to recite the Ratib al-Haddad with a lagu. This fooled the colonialists, who thought that the slaves were singing songs of merriment, quite clever and innovative indeed. However, in Tarim, the birthplace of the Ratib al-Haddad, this litany is recited in a flat tone, like the Wird al-Latif, and not in a lagu tone, as we know it in Cape Town. There are many health and other benefits attached to the recitation of the Ratib al-Haddad. Habib Ahmed Mashur al-Haddad, a direct descendant of Imam Abdullah Haddad, said, "When the reciter comes to the five Fatihas, the spirit of the Imam responds, and he intercedes during the du'as that follow, invoking Allah subhanahu wa ta'ala to accept the du'as. Many people have recounted how, by reciting the Ratib al-Haddad with specific intentions, they have experienced relief."
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3: Takbir. Takbir. Takbir. Allahu ghayatuna.
4: Allahu ghayatuna.
3: Allah is our goal.
4: Allah is our goal.
3: War Rasul Zaimuna.
4: War Rasul Zaimuna.
3: And the Prophet is our example.
4: And the Prophet is our example.
3: Wal Quran Dusturuna.
4: Wal Quran Dusturuna.
3: And the Quran is our constitution.
4: And the Quran is our constitution.
3: Wal Jihad Sabiluna.
4: Wal Jihad Sabiluna.
3: And struggle is our means. والموت في سبيل الله and dying in the path of Allah, أسماء أماننا is the highest of our aspirations. لا إله إلا الله. There is no God but Allah. محمد رسول الله. Muhammad is the messenger of Allah. Sallallahu alayhi wa sallam. Allah's peace and blessings be upon him.
4: Wa alayha nahya.
3: And we live by it.
4: Wa
3: alayha namut.
4: And we die by it.
3: Wa alayha nalqa Allah. And with it we shall meet Allah. Takbir. تكبير
4: الله اكبر
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4: Inna lillahi.
3: Verily from Allah do we come.
4: Verily from Allah do we come.
3: Wa inna ilayhi raji'un.
4: Wa inna ilayhi raji'un.
3: And verily unto him is our return.
4: Verily unto him is our return.
3: Takbir.
4: Allahu Akbar.
3: Takbir.
4: Allahu Akbar.
3: Takbir.
4: Allahu Akbar.
3: We will remind ourselves of the necessity for unity among ourselves. Therefore, we will remind ourselves of where Allah makes it imperative upon us to be united, and where Allah forbids us to be disunited. And we will remind ourselves of the instruction from Allah, where Allah says, وَاعْتَصِمُوا بِحَبْلِ اللَّهِ جَمِيعًا وَلَا تَفَرَّقُوا. And when we read it, we will close our eyes and we will ponder over it and we will internalize it in our hearts and we will commit ourselves to it. We may not be holding hands with one another physically, but we will be holding on altogether to the rope of Allah, inshallah.

0: In the name of Allah, who with His name nothing on earth or in the heavens can cause any harm, and He is the all-hearing, the all-knowing. O Allah, I seek refuge in You from insanity, leprosy, and all major illnesses. Allah is the best guardian, and He is the most merciful of the merciful.
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1: All right, Bismillah ar-Rahman ar-Rahim. 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Allahumma inna nas'aluka hubbak wa hubba man yuhibbuk wa hubba amalin yuqarribuna ila hubbik ya arhamar rahimin. We ask Allah subhanahu wa ta'ala for His love. We ask Him for the love of the actions that will gain His love. Meaning whatever those actions that gain Allah's love, we ask Him to make us love those actions. And I think when we say that, we have to understand that there's limits as well, meaning our physical composition, our emotional state, psychological state. You could love an action. You could love Tarawih and sit down for two of them. Man, you love it, right? But it doesn't mean that you won't get tired, right? And Ibn Athaillah al-Askandari, he says something really profound, but this is really important. Imam Ibn Athaillah al-Askandari, he wrote this book called The Hikam. And in the book, he put all of these really short sayings that are very, very profound. And scholars have written extensively on all of them. And one of the things he says is that Allah subhanahu wa ta'ala, he says, لَوَّنَ الْعِبَادَةِ, that Allah gave different colors to the different types of ibadah. Because Allah knew that we as human beings get bored very quickly. So what he's saying is this, that all of the different ibadat that we do, whether it's dhikr of Allah, whether it's dua, whether it's reading Quran, standing in qiyam, whether it's helping someone, whether it's cooking a meal for the family, whether it's bringing water to your father or mother, all of these are different ibadat and they all have a different color to them. They all feel differently. And the reason he said that Allah gave us so many different types of ibadah so that we can go from one to the next, to the next, to the next, to the next. So a person in Ramadan, you're getting in that, it's like 3 p.m. You hanging on by a thread. You're reading Quran, but then you do a little dhikr. And then you get up and you help someone in the family. You do something around the house because that's ibadah too, taking care of the home. But you go from one thing to the next, but all of it is done for the sake of Allah. This is how a person becomes a true abid of Allah. A true person that is always remembering Allah. See, many people think when we say your whole life should be ibadah, that we're saying you should be sitting with dhikr beads in your hand all day. That's not the reality. The reality is if you look at the Prophet's life, sallallahu alayhi wa sallam, when he went home, they used to ask like Aisha radiallahu anha, what was he like at home? As if he was praying all day. She was like, no, he did what every other man would do at home. He took care of the home. And then she started to even mention some of the domestic things that he, the pinnacle of manliness, he would do at home. So my point is that we ask Allah to give us love for ibadah in this month. This is truly a blessed month and there's nothing better. One of the greatest ibadahs is to learn and inspire your heart and know who Allah is. And that is what this halaqa is about. For the last like 4 months, we have been going through these names of Allah subhanahu wa ta'ala with one intention. The intention is to know our Lord in a deeper way so that throughout our lives, we're seeing Allah subhanahu wa ta'ala just in every aspect of our life. And each one of these names is a way into understanding your relationship with God on a deeper level. Each one of these names. Tonight, we're going to talk about a name of Allah subhanahu wa ta'ala, which subhanallah, if you look at the structure of the Quran, the first surah, Surah Fatiha, and Allah subhanahu wa ta'ala begins Surah Fatiha, Alhamdulillah. It begins with Alhamdulillah. As if all praise is for Allah. And the very first attribute or name of Allah

0: that we are taught after that phrase is Ar-Rabb. And that is the name I want to talk about tonight, Ar-Rabb. Many of us have said, Rabbana, O our Lord. Rabbi, like, O my Lord. But this word Rabb is a very powerful way of understanding who Allah subhanahu wa ta'ala is. And it actually begins prior to what's meant, what was revealed in the Quran. Allah tells us in another surah that there was a moment when all of the progeny of Adam, every soul that would exist, was taken from the loins of Adam. And they were asked a question. And Allah talks about this in the Quran, where Allah says, Alastu bi rabbikum. Alastu, am I not your Lord? It's this moment where prior to our coming into the world, every soul recognized Allah. But what's interesting about the verse is Allah doesn't say, Alastu Allah, am I Allah? Allah says, Alastu bi rabbikum. And that's the name we want to study tonight. Who is Ar-Rabb? What does it mean that Allah is Ar-Rabb? And what? How does this name relate to my past? I'm looking at my life, where I came from, the things I've gone through, where I'm at right now, and where Allah subhanahu wa ta'ala will take me or you in the future. So this name Ar-Rabb is connected to your past, it's connected to your present, and it's connected to the future. This name Rabb is deep. There's a few different translations that we typically give. The typical translation we give is our Lord. But scholars break this word down deeply. The word Rabb comes from a root of like tarbiyah. Rabba is when you nurture something. When you take something, and I want you to look at your life and your relationship with Allah. When you take something from one stage to the next stage, constantly making it better and better and better and better. One of the scholars, he defines Rabb. He says, Rabb is islahu shay wal qiyam alayh. Like Rabb is when you take something and you keep making it better. You keep doing islah to it. What does islah mean? Fixing it, tweaking it, helping it become better, helping it become reach its full potential. Why is this name important? Because if we understand this name, we're able to look for a moment at our lives and study our lives and understand that if you look closely and take a moment and look at how Allah has been nurturing you, that's the meaning of Ar-Rabb, the one who nurtures, the one who nurtures something. They say with children, we often say you have to do tarbiyah. You have to do tarbiyah of this child. Tarbiyah typically means to culture the child, to raise the child up. But when we talk about it with ourselves, it's often the harsh side of raising something up. When we study Allah and understand how Allah has taken care of us, we'll see that it was with nothing but love that He did our tarbiyah. I want to start tonight with a story of Moses. The Quran tells us in the Quran, there are so many places where Allah subhanahu wa ta'ala, He speaks about the story of Moses. And this name for me and for us is extremely important when you're going through transitions and you don't know what's in front of you. Life is constantly throwing transitions at us. You're in between jobs, you're in between marriages, you're waiting to get married. I don't know, right? You're constantly in transitions. And it's in those transitional moments where we don't know what's in front that this name Ar-Rabb comes in. And I'll explain it through the life of Moses. There's this moment in Moses' life, alayhi salam, where he's given this task to go to Pharaoh. And he wasn't expecting this transition. This wasn't on his list. He was traveling with his family, with wifey and the kids, going to see his in-laws. He was going to see his mother and just spend time with her. But Allah had a different plan for him. He arrives at the burning bush, as we all know. And it is at that moment that Allah speaks to him. وَكَلَّمَ اللَّهُ مُوسَى تَكْلِيمًا. Allah spoke to him. But He didn't just speak to him, He gave him a responsibility. He told him, اِذْهَبْ إِلَىٰ فِرَوْنِ إِنَّهُ تَغَىٰ. I need you to go to Pharaoh. I need you to free Bani Israel. You have a job to do. You have something that you're created for. And that's something I want all of us to understand. Every one of us has a unique purpose in Allah's creation, a unique task. And if we stay on social media, if we keep looking at what other people are doing, you'll never be able to tap into what your true purpose is. But when you start to get to that point where you see your purpose, this is where fear creeps in. And by knowing this quality of Ar-Rab, and let me explain how this relates. Moses, he makes this dua. He says, Qala Rabbi. He starts with Rab. He says, Rabbi, ishrah li sadri. O Allah, O my Lord, O the one who nurtured me, expand my chest. Meaning take the anxiety out so I can do the job that I need to do. How many of us have jobs we need to do, but the anxiety about the job is too much? Moses felt it too. So who does he call? Ar-Rab, the one who nurtures you from one stage to the next stage, to the next stage, to the next stage. He says, Rabbi shrah li sadri, wa yassir li amri, make my job easy for me. Wahlul uqadatan min lisani. O Allah, take this knot out of my tongue. Moses had a speech impediment. His job is to go give dawah, but he has a speech impediment. So he's thinking like, yo, my brother, he speaks fluently, clearly. Why would I go? Why would I be the one to do that job? So then he asks, waja'alli wazira min ahli. He says, I need a helper from my family. And he asks all of these things to Allah subhanahu wa ta'ala. Now look at the response that Allah gives. And what did I mention? In transitional moments in our lives, this name, it helps us with our future, but it also helps us in the present moment. Look what Allah says to him. Allah says, قَالَ قَدْ أُوتِيتَ سُؤْلَكَ يَا مُوسَى. Allah says, O Moses, I'm going to give you exactly what you asked for. Everything you asked for, I'm going to give it. But look what he says next. وَلَقَدْ مَنَنَّ عَلَيْكَ مَرَّةً أُخْرَى. And don't forget that I have blessed you before. I have blessed you before. I was working with a sister like years ago, and she was going through a transition, a difficult moment, 40 years old, older than 40, going through a transition. And she was worried about job security, all of these things. And I just asked her a question, and this name connects to it. I said, has Allah taken care of you up till now? That's my question for everyone in the room. Has Allah brought you from one stage to the next stage to the places you never thought you would be? You never dreamt that you would get to that position. I said to her, I said, has he ever let you down? And she had to say, no, he's given me everything. So here's the next logical question. Why would he let you down now? Why would he let you down now? But I can sense in the room there's resistance. And the resistance may come because you haven't taken the time to see how he brought you to this place that you're at right now. And that's what Moses was being taught. Moses in this moment, what does Allah say to him? He says, what does Allah say to Moses? He says, وَلَقَدَ مَنَنَّ عَلَيْكَ مَرَّةً أُخْرَى. He says, don't forget, look back. I have already blessed you before. When was this? إِذْ أَوْحَيْنَا إِلَىٰ أُمِّكَ مَا يُوحَى. When I spoke to your mother and I revealed something to her. Wait, hold on. We got to go back in the story. Moses is born at the time that Pharaoh is killing every male child because he's fearful that someone is going to take his leadership. And when the mother of Moses gives birth to him, she's fearful this child will be killed like every other child. And then the angel comes and says, no, put him in a box and place him on the river. On the river? Where there's water and there's waves? Put him on the river. Let go of him. Let Allah do his plan. And this tells me sometimes the route that Allah wants us to take doesn't make logical sense to us. But it's at that moment that you got to lock in and have true certainty that Allah's plan is real. Allah's plan is real. What's crazy to me is that Allah is telling Moses that I was doing your tarbiyah. I was nurturing you when you were an infant in your mother's arms. You were an infant in your mother's arms. It goes back that deep. Before I finish Moses, let me come to another prophet. I told you that transitions are the time that you need to know this name, Ar-Rab. You have to say this name, Ar-Rab. And when you say it, I want you to think of the one who's nurturing you. He's taking you from stage to stage. I'm going to start with none other than Rasulullah, sallallahu alayhi wa sallam. We know his story. Before he's born, his father dies. No father to take care of him. Then he's with his mother for some time. And he's sent off to be with Halima because that was the custom of the time. He's raised with Halima till he reaches the age of around 6 or 8. And Halima takes him back. Nah, you know, you got to take him back. Something had happened. Angels had come to him. She got shook. You know, it's like daycare calls you, like, you got to pick up your son, yo. You're like, what happened? They're like, nothing, just pick him up. That's what she did. She took him back. So he's with his mother at the age of 6. Finally, I get to be with mom. And what happens, y'all? Mother passes away. He gets a year and a half with his mom. 6 years old, you remember everything. And then he's passed on. Now he's with his grandfather to the age of 8. But what happens at the age of 8? Guess who passes away? Grandfather passes away. Grandfather passes away. This man goes from stage to stage to stage of loss. Stage to stage to stage of loss. But how does Allah begin the first revelation that comes to him? Read the verse in your head. Iqra. Bismi Rabbik. Rabb. The very first name that Allah gives him after his proper name, Allah, the next attribute that he says, I need you to know me. Tonight is about knowing God deeply. And I want you to know him on a personal level, where you see him in your life. And so Muhammad sallallahu alaihi wasallam is at this transitional phase where his life is about to change. And Allah subhanahu wa ta'ala in his wisdom chooses the very first name I need you to know about me after Allah. Iqra bismi rabbik. Recite in the name of your Rabb. So tonight I want us to understand and look in your life. Let's come back to Moses though. Moses, Allah subhanahu wa ta'ala is reminding him of everything that he did for him. He says, Idhau ohayna ila ummika ma yuha. I inspired your mother to do what she did for you. Had I not been nurturing you, caring for you, making sure you go from one stage to the next stage to the next stage, had I not been doing that, you would have been dead with the other children of Bani Israel that were dead. But you weren't. Now, I don't know about your life. We all grew up differently. But for me, this name meant so much. Because there were stages that God was protecting me on levels that I never, ever could imagine. Coming from a jahiliyyah, y'all know what jahiliyyah is? Muslims be having jahiliyyah these days too. Y'all know what jahiliyyah is. But jahiliyyah was rough, man. And we lived lives where at one turn, everything could have been different. And the reason I know that is I have people that I grew up with that took that wrong turn. But Ar-Rab was with me in every moment. And that's why they say, listen, I think it was Ibn Qayyim al-Jawzi. He says, Ar-Rab is the one that sustains and nurtures his creation. But he says there's two types of this nurturing. Listen closely. One is the nurturing that is for all creation, where Allah is taking care of the creation, whether it be the sun, moon, stars, ants, animals, all of it. Allah is nurturing all of that. That's one type of nurturing. Everything around us being nurtured by God. That stray cat that's on your street that shows up every other day for food, you ain't taking care of that. Allah is the Ar-Rab. You know how I know? Go to Turkey. There's a lot of cats out there. They all alive. Doing good. You go to Haram. All these cats, fine. You're like, yo, who's taking care of y'all? Who's the one nurturing you? And here's what I think happened. When we were young, we trusted God. We just knew everything would be okay. I use the analogy of taking my family on a road trip. Man, When you take your family as an adult on road trip, it's stress, yo. I'm driving. I'm like, man, what if I get a flat? Do I got AAA? Where's the closest exit? You know what I mean? We in Texas, so you got your five, you know what I mean? Yeah, yeah, yeah. Then, you know, you see weirdos. You're like, I got my piece. I'm good. You know what I mean? Like, it's Texas, whatever. You know what I mean? The point is, as an adult, we're always worried about how we nurture. And when we get in this mode, it's like any of y'all older sisters. Yeah. Oh, man. I got PTSD from older sisters, bro. Older sisters are amazing. You know why? Because they learned how to do tarbiyah. They understood from a young age, I gotta pick up the slack. I gotta take care of this. My point is, as an adult, road trips are stressful for me because I'm trying to do the tarbiyah. I'm trying to make sure everyone's okay. But my children are in the back, chilling, playing games, joking. I'm like, oh, we need gas. They're like, yeah, you got it. I'm like, charges running out on the car. Hey, you good. Use that card you got. You know what I mean? Like, subhanAllah, when we were young, we understood someone was taking care of everything. Someone was making sure I'd get what I needed. But somewhere along the way, as we took on responsibilities, we started to think that we are the Rabb. We are the Rabb. And the reality is that if you connect with this name, you will realize that God may put people in your life that train you, help you grow, but the one really behind the scenes is Rabb, Allah. Let me give an example. How did I accept Islam? This is crazy. This guy comes up to me and I ain't got time to do a whole joint, but he's basically not on proper Islam, right? It's called 5%ers. It's some weird stuff, okay? Those who know, it's some crazy stuff. But he comes up to me and he's like, we're working a job together. So like a summer job. He's a coworker. And he's like, have you ever read the Quran? And I was like, nah. He's like, man, what are you doing? You never read the Quran yet? He's like, I got one at home. You ain't gave me the Quran. Now this guy, he lived his life or whatever, but he wasn't on Hidayah. And his lifestyle was pretty bad. To be just legit with y'all, keeping it 100. His lifestyle was pretty bad. But Allah placed that man in my life at the right time because my tarbiyah, Allah's nurturing of me, had to keep going. So my point to you is that, yes, God will put people in our lives that will nurture us, give us a promotion, hook us up with a contact that they know, help us out with something. But you must never forget who your true Rabb is. And the Rabb is the one that got you to where you are right now. But if you recognize where you are right now, you'll realize where he's going to take you. And here's what's amazing. I was going to save this for later, but I want to do this now. There are two people in the story of Bani Israel with the name Musa. Two people. One is Musa the prophet. The other is Musa, also known as Samiri. I don't have time for his whole story, but the Quran tells us that Samiri was off the track. He was off the track. He actually pulled Bani Israel into shirk or idolatry after they had been saved. But here's the crazy story. Samiri, when he was a young baby, his mother and father died. And Allah had arranged for some animals to nurture the baby until people saw this baby and brought the baby in. What this means is that the stories of history tell us that in the beginning, this is ajib, in the beginning years of his life, Samiri, Gabriel himself nursed Samiri. Sheikh, where is this going? There's a poem in Arabic that says, the Musa that was nursed and raised by Pharaoh became a prophet. And the Musa that was raised by Gabriel became a deviant. Why am I saying that? If you realize who's truly nurturing you, who is your Rabb, It doesn't matter who Allah puts in your life, because all of that is part of God's plan. In fact, when Moses goes back to Pharaoh and he's giving them this message, you know what the first thing that Pharaoh says? He says, "Alam nurabbika fina walidan nurabbi." He says, "Didn't I nurture you?" The very first thing Pharaoh says to Moses, is, "I'm the one that nurtured you." Now, had Moses not already learned who his true Rabb was, he would have got tripped up. But he said, "Nah, you didn't nurture me. Allah nurtured me by putting you in my life. Allah nurtured me." So Allah subhanahu wa ta'ala is telling Moses, don't worry about the future, because the same Rabb that inspired your mother to place you in a basket and let you go down the river is the same Rabb that is with you right now. So he says, "Idh ohayna ila ummika ma yuha." I was nurturing you when I revealed to your mother what I revealed to her. I told her to place you in a box. أَنِقْذِ فِيهِ فِي التَّابُوتِ فَقَذِ فِيهِ فِي الْيَمِّ. And I told your mother to place you into the river. يَأْخُذُهُ عَدُوٌ لِي وَعَدُوٌ لَهُ. And I will let his enemy take him in, and my enemy, meaning Pharaoh, bring him into the home. But while he was being nurtured in the house of Pharaoh, he was truly being nurtured by God. And so why am I saying this? Some of us have dealt with very difficult families, man. Very difficult families where the house wasn't what it wasn't the Brady Bunch. How about that? Y'all too young. They ain't laughed. They don't even know what a Brady Bunch is. Cool, whatever. It wasn't the most beautiful household. Dad provided. Mom was there. But I need you to look beyond what they gave you. And first of all, number one, first thing first, appreciate the people that God put in your life to nurture you. Number one, where do I get that from? Allah says in the Quran that we need to make the dua, Allahumma rabbirhamhuma kama rabbayani saghira. Look at the words. Oh Allah, take care of them. Have mercy upon my mother. Have mercy upon my father. The way they nurtured me, cared for me, when I was small. So the first way we need to recognize this name, it's on two levels. Allah will place people in your lives that will be there for you, nurturing you, but never lose sight of the one who has been taking you from one stage to the next stage to the next stage to the next stage. Number two, those people that Allah subhanahu wa ta'ala has placed in your life that nurture you, help you in any way. Ali radiallahu ta'ala an. Ali is such a special companion, y'all. Ali is the cousin of Rasul sallallahu alayhi wa sallam. But he's more than that. Ali was like the son of the Rasul, because he grew up in the house. And they say the greatest blessing of Ali is that he grew up in the house of the Prophet sallallahu alayhi wa sallam. So who did his tarbiyah? Who raised him up? Rasulullah sallallahu alayhi wa sallam. But this Ali, radiallahu ta'ala an, when we look at his life, we see that Allah placed in his life someone that would nurture him and help him reach his full potential. And that's what I want us to do with this name. I want us tonight to say this name, Ya Rabbi, Ya Rabbi, Ya Rabbana. But when you say it, I want you to think of everything that he did to bring you to this point. Despite how dysfunctional your family was, you became what you became. In this room alone, there are people that have reached the heights of what people wanted to achieve in life. But who did that? A Rabb. And why am I saying that? Why am I saying that, y'all? I'm saying that because when the future is unknown, the only way you will be able to have the confidence needed to push forward is you remember how he nurtured you. And I'll give you another example. One of the examples that I love is the life of Zakariya radiallahu ta'ala an. Zakariya had lived a life where Allah had blessed him with so much. But he reached a point in old age where he wanted more. And that's okay. This is the month of asking. Those du'as that are in the depths of your heart, you got to ask them. You got to beg Allah for those. So what did he say? He said, Rabbi. Notice he started with Rabb, the one who brought me from stage to stage to stage to stage. He said, Rabbi, la tadarni fardan. Oh my Lord, do not leave me alone. He wanted a son. He wanted a child more than anything else. But notice that it is his understanding of this name, Ar-Rabb, that allowed him to open his heart up and beg Allah subhanahu wa ta'ala. In the definition of this name, Ar-Rabb, there's a few more ways I want us to look at this name. So I already mentioned, Rabb is the one that is the nurturer. Rabb is also the one who sustains. Meaning the state you're in, Ar-Rabb will keep you going. A lot of us are in a good state, but the anxiety is, what if it goes wrong? No, Ar-Rabb is the one that sustains you in the state that you're at. So when you say Ar-Rabb, you're calling the one that has brought you here, but also the one that sustains you. But there's another one, yo. And this is the big one. The other meaning of Rabb in Arabic language, if you say like, huwa Rabbul.
1: So it's to really try and fit in to this, you know, mold that has been created by society, that, you know, tigers don't cry. And, you know, that you need to be tough as a man. So you go back to that masculinity gold standard that I referred to. And that really becomes a huge, you know, stumbling block, you know, for us men to really take the step forward. One, to acknowledge and accept that, you know, I could be suffering from a type of mental health condition. Mm-hmm. And two, to actually, you know, get the help, get the proper diagnosis, and of course, the treatment and management of that condition.
2: I agree with what you're saying there, Mr. Fasha. What I've also picked up and noted is that you tend to get the female in a relationship that is the strongest one. And if a husband or partner or whoever does something in an abnormal way, and for lack of a better word, they get called a sissy. And I just feel that is so degrading, because why would you want to call your husband that? Maybe he's doing it, you know, for a different reason or whatever. And I feel that in this day and age, husband and wife should be able to sit at the table and actually talk about what is bothering them, or, you know, where they can actually work on when it comes to a marriage. Mr. Fasha, am I correct in saying that?
1: Absolutely correct. And you know, and that speaks to the sort of, you know, traditional, you know, dynamics, the cultural beliefs, you know, if you like, you know, that we are raised with. So there is obviously this definitive roles, you know, in terms of, you know, if you are a man, this is how you must be. These are the do's and don'ts. And as a woman, this is, you know, the do's and don'ts. And also, you remember I spoke about that pressure that also comes, you know, from the spouse, you know, and that, you know what, you are the man, you know, you must go out there. You must make sure that, you know, we are doing well. We are eating. The kids go to school. We've

0: get this off, you know, your chest or off your mind. And, you know, you really then, you know, it will only lead to the severe consequence. And as I mentioned, and, you know, there'd been suicide. And, you know, men, and let me say, you know, in South Africa, I mean, we account for the highest number of, you know, suicides. In Africa, we are sort of in the top three of suicide rates, you know, as men. You know, and really these are chilling statistics because it shows that, you know, we are not getting the help. And so the chronic exposure to stress will definitely ultimately lead, you know, to a type of a mental health condition. And oftentimes, you know, it's almost like acceptable to say, you know, I'm stressed, as opposed to saying, you know, I've got depression or I've got a type of an anxiety, you know, disorder. So, you know, so it's kind of like normalized. And this is what I'm saying, that when it comes to mental health conditions, we need to change the narrative. We need to normalize that as men, you know, the same way that you can, you know, get diabetes, the same way that you can get, you know, hypertension, asthma, you know, having depression is actually a medical condition that you did not cause upon yourself. It's not a sign of weakness, and that you need to get proper medical attention, you know, for it. So without a doubt.
1: And especially when it comes to children, I find that men don't easily express their sadness on the loss of a child because they are so afraid of being told that they need to man up and, you know, be the stronger person. But the loss of a child can definitely affect so many of us in so many different ways. So when do feelings of sadness, hopelessness, or anxiety become something more serious that require professional intervention?
0: Absolutely. And I mean, you know, we say that, you know, if you're feeling consistently, you know, down, you are sad, you are feeling helpless and hopeless, you know, you are experiencing changes, you know, to your eating patterns, to your sleeping patterns, and that happens consistently for a period of 2 weeks, we are saying, you know, you should be actually stepping up and, you know, you should get, you know, get it checked out. Speak to, you know, someone. I mean, us as a South African Depression and Anxiety Group, we've got trained counselors and we operate 7 days a week for, you know, 365 days a year. And, you know, talk to somebody, even if it's not, you know, serious or it does not lead to that diagnosis, but, you know, it's better to be safe than sorry. And also when we're speaking mental health conditions, it's important to realize that, you know, the sooner you get help, the better the prognosis, the better, you know, you will be able to get out of that dip. You know, the longer you live with untreated mental health condition, you know, the harder and the longer it will take, you know, to obviously get, you know, to treat that and to get it, you know, into remission or, you know, properly managed. And so we encourage people to, you know, come forward sooner and really get the help and really get the, you know, the solutions, because you know it is possible to lead, you know, a better, you know, mentally healthy life, you know, with obviously the support, the treatment and the management that really we have at our disposal. But we need to raise our hands as men. We need to break the silence. We need to say, you know what? I need help. And let me get that help and do it for yourself. And you'll be doing it for your family as well. So the loss of a loved one, without a doubt, impacts negatively, you know, on us. You know, as a parent, I think no parent actually wants to lose, you know, their child. And I think if we look back at how, you know, it used to be, is that, you know, sort of, you know, culturally or even traditionally, is that as a parent, you raise your kids so that your kids one day then will be taking care of you, and they'll be the one that then ultimately will, you know, put you, you know, to rest.

0: But when you then lose your child as a parent, there's without a doubt that that will invoke, you know, the psychological distress and the emotional distress.
1: Mr. Fasha, you mentioned earlier on that 80% of depression is made up of males. Is that an actual figure or is that a guesstimate figure?
0: So, yeah, so it's the statistics. So it's 80% of the suicides in our country are accounted for men.
1: Wow.
0: So we're looking at about 14,000 suicides, you know, in South Africa, and 80% of that is actually men who have looked to suicide as, you know, as a solution. Now, also remember, these statistics, I always say, you know, they are conservative because we have a situation where men, one, we don't come forward. Mm. So therefore, it makes it difficult to be included in the statistics. But also, they, because of the stigma, you know, and some families will not actually disclose that their loved one actually ended, you know, lost their life, you know, to suicide.
1: Mm.
0: You know, we are also correcting our language because, you know, when we say you commit suicide, it's almost like you've committed a crime. And you know, so as SADC, we are also saying, you know, and you will see how cautious I am with the use, you know, of that word, because really here, when somebody ends their lives, and this is somebody who's actually not well. This is somebody who, you know, you don't wake up one day and say, well, I'm going to just, you know, selfishly end my life. But this person has been suffering, you know, in silence. So it's, that is a severe consequence of untreated, you know, mental health condition. And so some families, because of cultural beliefs, do not want to disclose that their loved ones, you know, ended their lives. So therefore, it makes it difficult, you know, to include those in statistics. And hence, I say the statistics, shocking as they are actually quite conservative. And we could actually be dealing with, you know, an even higher number than what, you know, the stats that we have currently available.
1: I'm completely shocked about the 80% that's made up of men because, I mean, that's a huge amount, you know. And when we talk about men, we are including the young kids as well. Am I correct? Or is it just men in general?
0: So it's men in general, but but largely you're looking at that age of, and I would say sort of teen, 19, 20 to about 35. So it's sort of that band where we are seeing the higher rates, you know, of suicide with, you know, in men. And when you're looking at teens, you know, I mean, we're saying that at least 10% of teen deaths, you know, and this is teens in general, are due to suicide, you know. And another point to note is that when a man looks to suicide, you know, we use much more lethal means, you know, to take away our lives. So so we don't tend to take an overdose and, you know, maybe get admitted and that gets, you know, obviously handled and flushed out of your system. So men, we use much more lethal means, and therefore, you know, we, that first or second attempt, actually the person is then able to, you know, end their lives. And whereas women, you know, tend to use lesser lethal, you know, means, you know, like an overdose. But men, we either look to the gun or we hang, you know, ourselves. You know, so it's a lot more lethal. And, you know, that, you know, at that attempt, really it becomes quite fatal.
1: I've seen a suicidal person once in my life. It was quite a couple of years back, and he took his life because his illness was getting too much for him, and he couldn't handle it anymore, and he felt that he's being a burden to his parents and his siblings, and then he committed suicide. For me, that is very sad because and I don't know whether there was any way that the family could have picked up that, you know, he's having suicidal thoughts. But when a person just thinks of suicidal thoughts, it is a frightening experience. So if someone is having these thoughts, what should they do and what should they avoid doing? Do we have to put away all the medication? Do we have to put away all the knives? Or if you have a gun in the house, put it in a safe, change the, you know, the code or the pin on the safe so that that person will, you know, take the gun and shoot himself?
0: Absolutely. And I'm going to start there that, you know, you have to take precautions. You know, absolutely. So if you are able to, you know, put away, you know, any means that are sort of, you know, available, be the gun, as you say, you know, absolutely, you've got the safe, you know, definitely we advise to do that, you know, and it's just really also, you know, to be attentive, to be there, to listen. One of the things that that we tend to find, and you know, people try to avoid. So when somebody sort of starts talking about, you know, I wonder what it will be like if I'm, you know, one day not here. They start talking about death. They start talking about, you know, even suicide. We avoid, you know, that topic, and we are saying, do not avoid their topic, because, you know, engaging and listening to that person and engaging in that, you could potentially be saving a life. You know, so and obviously people do that because it can be quite overwhelming. You don't know how to respond. You don't know what to say to the person, and you want to just shut the topic down. But that is really one of the telltale signs that, you know, this person could actually potentially be having suicidal ideation. And, you know, they will talk about, you know, as I mentioned, what it will be like when I'm not here. You know, they will talk about death. And they may even start, you know, giving away some of, you know, the possessions that really mattered, you know, to them. So it's really just paying that close attention, you know, to what, you know, the person is doing, and really being there for them, supportive. Do not judge. Do not try and minimize, you know, what they are going through, and just say, ah, you know what, you'll be fine, you know. And really it's important, as I said, that, you know, over 70% of people that ultimately take away their lives, they have actually said something to someone, you know. But it's really just us as family members, you know, as friends, as colleagues, you know, to empower ourselves. And this is why the education around this topic is hugely important. You know, what are those warning signs? And then when you see those warning signs, is to then engage with the person, support them, and guide them towards, you know, getting the professional help. You know, you could just suggest to say, you know, here's a leaflet that I got, you know, from SADC, or here's SADC's number. I mean, we have, as I said, trained counselors, you know, in our call center, that operate, you know, 7 days a week, and really here to, you know, to really offer the support, to offer the, you know, the counseling, the education and the awareness around mental health condition. We've got quite a wide, you know, expert network as well, you know, where we are able to refer, you know, the person to get the proper help as well. We've got support groups, you know, over, you know, 200 support groups that we've set up throughout, you know, the country, and ready to try and obviously bring, you know, the support to the people. And so that also goes a long way, you know, being in the space where, you know, you are with people that have actually walked the path, that, you know, they know exactly what you are going through, and that really goes a long way to support and help, you know, you through, you know, the mental health challenges that you are faced with.
1: Mr. Farshad, do you think that there is adequate education going into the schools to talk about, especially suicide? Because when it comes to the end of the year and they get their results and they didn't make it, the first thing they do is thinking of committing suicide, because they've kind of failed the family and now it's almost like a shame to them. Should there be more conversations like this taking place at schools? Is there enough conversations taking place at schools?
0: You are absolutely spot on. And, you know, we have seen those incidences, you know, being reported, you know, and, you know, as SADC, we have, you know, put effort in engaging with, you know, the department, you know, of education to ensure that, you know, there can be that support, particularly, you know, you're looking at the grade 12 learners, because there's a huge level of pressure that comes with it. There's a huge level of expectation, you know, by family members and the community as well. Remember, back in the day, the names, you know, the results used to be published, you know, with the names in newspapers. Okay. Now you can imagine if your name does not appear there, not only is it that you, you know, have failed, but it really becomes a public embarrassment. You know, and so therefore, for a young person, remember, as a young person, you're not fully developed. You know, so that level of wisdom is not there to be able to navigate through some of these challenges. You know, so you're not able to really handle, you know, this type of embarrassment or this pressure and the expectations. And, you know, you look, you know, to suicide as really the only solution and only the way out. And so not enough support is there. I mean, as the South African Depression and Anxiety Group, we really have, you know, tried to play our part. We've got programs where we go into schools, we conduct workshops, you know, with the learners and the educators. You know, but of course we know the dynamics in, you know, many of our schools, that they're really, you know, there's a lack of, you know, resources and even human resources. So you find that a teacher has a classroom or, you know, made up of like 40 plus kids. And, you know, it's very difficult to, you know, have that level, you know, attention to each one of those learners. You know, so we're trying to bridge that gap, to provide the education and the awareness, and also to empower the educators to say, these are the kind of things that you can look out for. So, you know, I think certainly a lot more needs to be done. I mean, this even as part of life orientation, you know, curriculum, to really look at empowering, you know, our young people, you know, a lot more about mental health and, you know, and really some of the challenges and really how they can, you know, get help. You know, because we're now seeing even in the era of digital and social media, you know, that as well has brought about, you know, a whole new set of challenges, you know, for young people. So without a doubt, definitely, you know, we lobby, you know, government, we try and get, you know, more financial resources to be able to, you know, implement these programs in our schools to support our young people and to ensure that we can start turning the tide. As I mentioned, at least 10% of teen deaths in our country are as a result of suicide.
1: And that is very sad to, you know, to think that we don't realize how serious suicide really is. And that goes for depression and anxiety as well. And I know a lot of people tend to say, yes, but your faith needs to be strong. Yes, your faith is strong, but you do get that moment when you slip, you know, where you sit there and it's, what do I do? I can't handle this. The pressure's too much. My family is expecting too much from me. And if he's a married man, then it's like, you know, I've got to make sure this is paid, that is paid. I'm not doing so well at work. You know, and frustration at work also, you know, could also lead to suicidal thoughts. So just thinking about that, how can we start a conversation with men who may be struggling without making them feel judged or pressured?
0: And certainly, you know, you touch on work, and I just want to quickly speak to that, that really in South Africa, you know, our workplaces are very toxic. You know, we've seen, and I think, you know, even in recent weeks, where we had the story of what happened to the, you know, the one of the employees at Cartrack. You know, so the toxic toxicity, the hostility within our workplaces, you know, has sort of been normalized as this part of corporate culture. You know, and it's got really far-reaching consequences because, you know, it doesn't end at work. It spills over into families as well. It affects our whole existence, you know, as human beings. But really, you know, to your question, I think, you know, we need to start normalizing, you know, conversations around emotional and psychological distress, conversations around men and mental health, and really creating platforms and forums where we can actually engage as men, where we can empower each other, you know, but so you know to also hold each other, you know, and I don't want to say accountable, but really be intentional as men, because we tend to kind of like get together and, you know, it's drinks with the guys and, you know, we talk about, you know, soccer, we talk about, you know, girls, we talk about cars, you know, and really is to also, you know, challenge that, you know, and to say, you know, are you okay? Are you really, really okay? And, you know, creating, you know, those, you know, sort of, you know, non-judgmental spaces, you know, whether it's within the workplace or is within, you know, the social circles and within the families, you know, to really say, you know what, I am struggling, you know, and I think I need help, you know, as a man. This is what I'm going through, you know. I mean, we are seeing, you know, very high, you know, divorce rates as well in our country. So, you know, as a man, you know, without a doubt, that can impact you quite negatively because it's almost like I have failed, you know. It is sort of like, you know, regarded as sort of like if you know having failed and you are a failure, and if you can't provide for your family again as a man, you know, I am failing in, you know, in executing what, you know, my expected you know, outputs should be, or what, you know, I should be doing, you know, as the head of the family. So, you know, is to really normalize and be very intentional and really, you know, lobby, as I say, you know, we need to ensure that as well there are programs, you know, that specifically talk, you know, or target men and mental health. And I think when we, you know, we are able to do that, you know, then more and more of us as men, we will then be comfortable to come forward, and, you know, we will then be able to overcome the stigma, you know, and the discrimination, and be able to say, you know what, actually, I need help, and that is not seen as a sign of weakness or of as being less of a man. You know, so yeah, it is important that you know, we normalize this and be very intentional about it.
1: Indeed, Mr. Fasha, it's really been a pleasure talking to you. Our time is up, unfortunately, but I'm sure that going forward we should have more conversations like this, especially when it comes to men's mental health, because we tend to forget that they also have a heart. They are as much as human as what we are. And even though they might not always show their sadness or anger or whatever, that we actually give them that hearing when they, especially when they come to you and say, I am so exhausted, I don't know what to do anymore. I think that is also, you know, something that a wife should pick up and, you know, and say, okay, honey, tell me, what is it? What's talking? What's happening? And I also feel that these are the kind of conversations that should also take place at a dinner table.
0: Absolutely. It's really, again, normalizing the narrative and really ensuring that we create conducive, you know, spaces, you know, to have these conversations, you know, non-judgmental, you know, conversations. Thank you so much for having me.
1: It's been a pleasure. Thank you so much. I'll leave you in the protection of God Almighty. Until we chat again, good evening.
0: Good evening. Thank you.
1: Pleasure. Mental health is just as important as physical health, and no one should have to face emotional pain alone. If tonight's conversation has reminded you of your own struggles or someone you care about, know that reaching out is a sign of courage, not weakness. Once again, our sincere thanks to SADC board member Nkini Fasha for helping us better understand the realities of men's mental health and reminding us that hope and healing are always possible with the right support. To anyone else listening this evening who may be struggling, your life has value, your feelings matter, and there are people who want to help. You do not have to face this journey on your own. Well, that's it for the Lifestyle Matters team for this evening. So until we chat again from Shabir and myself, I bid thee all good hafiz.

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1: The Palestine Solidarity Campaign, the PSC, calls on all freedom-loving South Africans to boycott and crush South African Zionist support for Israel. 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Philip Kravitz, the owner of Cape Union Mart, is one of them. Don't buy from Cape Union Mart, K-Way, Old Khaki, or Poetry. 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
1: Assalamu alaikum wa rahmatullahi wa barakatuh. Once again, bismillah wa alhamdulillah wa salatu wa salamu ala rasulullah wa ala alihi wa sahbihi wa man wala. This is going to be a series primarily for communities and families of those that have recently passed away and that are asking a lot of questions. Questions about why, questions about how do we connect, questions about whether or not the deceased hear us, do they know when we visit, do they receive the good deeds that we do on their behalf, what good deeds should we do on their behalf, what dua should we make for them, all of these different questions that constantly come up about death, and then some of the practical things. So some of the questions that arise about iddah, about aza, the waiting period, about the condolences, some of the spiritual dimensions of the janazah, the burial, what are the sunan that we should practice in these times, and so many other different things, inshallah ta'ala, that come up. So it's going to be a 15-episode series, inshallah. We just finished recording it, and inshallah ta'ala, we'll start releasing it hopefully by the night time this Monday, and it will be released daily, inshallah ta'ala, until we complete all 15 episodes so that we can reach those who need it, inshallah ta'ala. So please be on the lookout for that. And so we'll actually pause the Monday night reminder and continue to pause the first until that is completed. And then we'll restart the first, inshallah ta'ala, in February. With that, inshallah ta'ala, I wanted to talk today about a very special saying and concept of how we approach life. And some of you saw the posting about Brother Ihab, rahimahullah ta'ala. And I know that people are dying in different communities. And I just want to tell everyone, by the way, make it a habit that as it comes across your screen, that this person passed away, my uncle passed away, my mother passed away, whatever it is, that you make dua for people, that you pray for people. Because we're seeing those messages pop up on our Twitter feeds, on our WhatsApp groups, wherever they are. We're constantly seeing those things pop up. So make dua for people. Here in Dallas, we had 4 janazas just today. Just today. Brother Ihab, rahimahullah ta'ala, was this friendly, sweet face that you would see every time you went to Brighter Horizons Academy. And he always had a joke. He always had warmth that he gave. His wife is a Quran teacher, beautiful family, and just beautiful person. And my last memory of him, subhanAllah, is a janazah that we prayed for Hafidh Ibrahim just a few weeks ago, who was a young Hafidh that passed away due to cancer. And Brother Ihab was directing the traffic. And subhanAllah, I remember the image of the hearse going in front of me and him directing the hearse and directing me behind the hearse and waving salam to me. And then subhanAllah, here he is now in the hearse and someone else is directing traffic. So it's really surreal the way these things proceed. May Allah subhanahu wa ta'ala have mercy on him and all those that have passed away and comfort their families. Allahumma ameen. So the saying is a saying from Imam Hassan al-Basri rahimahullah ta'ala. Imam Hassan al-Basri rahimahullah ta'ala wrote a letter to Umar ibn Abdul Aziz rahimahullah, who asked him to describe the situation of life and death to him. Give him a few words that would help him understand the reality of life. And he responded and he said, إِنَّمَا الدُّنْيَا حُلْمٌ وَالْآخِرَةُ يَقَضَى وَالْمَوْتُ مُتَوَسِّطٌ وَنَحْنُ فِي أَضْغَاطِ أَحْلَامٍ. He said that life is but a dream. The hereafter is where we are awake. And death is the transition between them. And so life is the dream. The hereafter is where we truly live, where we truly are awake. And death is a transition between them. And we are in a deep sleep. We are in a deep sleep. SubhanAllah, there's something very profound about describing life as a dream. And it's something that it's not just from Imam Hassan al-Basri rahimahullah ta'ala. He did say in other places, he said that he likens dunya like a man who takes a nap. He sees in his dream what pleases him and what displeases him. And then he wakes up from his nap. So it's like you're taking a nap right now. You're seeing in your dream as you are awake, something that makes you happy, something that makes you sad. It's a good dream. It's a bad dream. But you wake up from that nap and then that's where you really are awake. And of course, the Prophet ﷺ said, Allahumma la aisha illa aisha al-akhirah. Oh Allah, there is no life except for the life of the hereafter. So many different sayings to the effect that life is a mirage, life is a dream, and true life begins after we leave this dunya, after we leave this world. I want you to actually think about what the consequences of that are if you approach life in that way. Allah subhanahu wa ta'ala in Surah Al-Mulk, الَّذِي خَلَقَ الْمَوْتَ وَالْحَيَاةِ, Allah subhanahu wa ta'ala mentions the one who created death and life. And he begins from the point of death because not existing in this dunya is the default. It's actually the default. The majority of our individual and collective existence is not in this world. It's not in this world. And so you start from the point of, I existed prior to this dunya. I took shape in this dunya and I will exist after this dunya, right? I will move on after this world. You start from that default. You start from that place of transition, of a dream, and of real life beginning after this life. And that does a few things to you. Now, first of all, it's important to mention that this dunya, this dream, has consequences. It's a test. لِيَبْلُوَكُمْ أَيُّكُمْ أَحْسَنُ عَمَلًا. It's so that we can be tested, right? And we have to do in this life what will lead to an eternal life of happiness, an eternal existence of happiness. And so you only have one shot in this life to do what will foster better circumstances for you in the next life, which is true life, right? That's something that is very important to understand. So it's not a dream in that we don't take it seriously. It's a dream in regards to its temporary nature. Now, why is that so significant? Have you ever actually been in a dream and known that you were in a dream? You know, I can relate to a few of those experiences, or I can remember a few of those times where I was in a dream, and in the midst of that dream, I realized I was dreaming, right? When you know that you are dreaming in the midst of your dream, what happens, right? You're not as saddened by the things that happen to you then. You're not as excited about certain things that are happening because you realize it's a dream. And so you are tempered in that regard. And in this dunya, once we realize it is a dream, it's a mirage, it passes by so quickly, and we will see in it what pleases us and what displeases us. But you know that it is going to come to an end, and you know that eventually you're going to wake up. Then that allows you to always keep things in perspective, to always keep things in perspective. And the Prophet sallallahu alaihi wasallam, what would he say to the companions when he would tell the companions that you're going to see very difficult days? He would tell them, be patient until you meet me. Be patient until you meet me, right? So look, you're going to wake up. You're going to come out of this dream. And this dream has consequences. So make sure that you do what you need to do in this dream in the short time that you are here. And also don't become a nightmare to someone else. That's not what you want, because in the dhulma, oppression is dhulumat, is darkness upon darkness upon darkness on the day of judgment. So if you become someone else's nightmare in this life, then you will live a true nightmare on the day of judgment in the hereafter. May Allah subhanahu wa ta'ala protect us from that fate. Allahumma ameen. So do in this dream what will cause you to enjoy your true wakefulness in the hereafter. And do not become a nightmare to anyone else in this short dream that you have, in the short period that you have on this earth. But approach life that way. Approach it that way so that you are not too attached to what comes in this life. Not because Allah subhanahu wa ta'ala does not want you to be happy. No, you find moments of joy and happiness in this life, and that's okay. The Prophet ﷺ found moments of joy and happiness in this life, but he was never deluded, right? He never was deluded by that happiness. And it's not that you don't find sadness. No, empathy comes from a place of, or empathy is related to sadness, right? When we see hurt, we feel sad. We see things that cause us sadness, but not to become so disappointed, not to despair, because it's a dream. So subhanAllah, I mean, this was just something that I was thinking about, you know, this powerful saying from Imam Hassan al-Basri rahimahullah ta'ala, that إِنَّمَا الدُّنْيَا حُلْمٌ وَالْآخِرَةُ 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sleep. May Allah subhanahu wa ta'ala wake us up and allow us to use that wakefulness and that awareness to do good, so that we could truly live in peace and in happiness and in tranquility in the next life, and so that we could do what is beneficial to us, inshallah ta'ala, and beneficial to others in the short time that we have in this life together. Allahumma ameen. Once again, just a reminder, when you see people's names popping up across your screen, that this person passed away and that person passed away, make dua for them. Take a moment to pray for them, to make dua for them. And to be sincere in your dua for them, in your supplication and prayer for them. So don't just scroll through and say, it's just become too many names now. No, take a moment to do so. Jazakumullahu khairan. Wassalamu alaikum.

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